0: appointed as Abu Bakr has made, he is also so adamant about it, and Allah has granted him wisdom to see the right way, then they too followed suit and they joined Hazrat Abu Bakr radiallahu anhu. So this was the great the rock against the disbelievers, who was at the same time had such a merciful and soft heart that he would cry in salah. This was the qualities of Hazrat Abu Bakr radiallahu anhu. Inshallah, we continue with the story next week. We take a short break, and when we return, our interview inshallah will materialize.
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0: In today's culture of constant productivity and busyness, rest is often seen as a luxury rather than a necessity. Many people feel pressured to always be doing more, achieving more, and staying constantly connected, often at the expense of their mental, emotional, and physical well-being. However, true healing and wellness cannot take place without adequate rest, sleep, nervous system regulation, emotional decompression, and intentional slowing down all play a crucial role in helping the body and mind recover from stress and overstimulation. Today we are joined by Sister Fazila Bayat, who is a Hakima and a therapist, to discuss why rest is essential for healing, how chronic busyness impacts our health, and how we can begin building healthier rhythms into our lives. Sister, assalamu alaikum wa rahmatullahi wa barakatuh. Jazakallah for joining us on Radio Islam International this morning.
1: Wa alaikum salam wa rahmatullahi wa barakatuh. Jazakallah, Maulana, for having me on Radio Islam.
0: And this is such an important topic, especially in today's time where we are always busy. People do not get rest. People complain that they are tired. They are always fatigued. Sister, why do so many people struggle to prioritize rest, even when they know what they are feeling and when they are feeling exhausted or overwhelmed?
1: Many people feel guilty resting because society makes being busy seem like productive and successful. Like technology and daily pressures also keep people constantly overstimulated over time. People forget that reset is necessary, not like laziness. In Islam, rest is important because Allah created the night as a time for peace and recovery, reminding us that balance is part of a healthy life as well. So, that's what some people feel, that rest is like guilty, you know. So they must just keep on working and working and working just to know some love according to society.
0: Now, sister, what impact does chronic busyness and overstimulation have on both mental and physical health over time?
1: It's the constant busyness can lead to burnout, like you get anxiety, then poor sleep, emotionally drained out, and stress-related health problems. When the body and mind never fully rest, the nervous system stays overstimulated, like making it harder to cope emotionally and physically. That is what it is.
0: Now, how does proper rest contribute to emotional healing, nervous system regulation, and overall well-being?
1: It actually helps calming the nervous system and reducing stress, then you improve emotional balance. It allows the body and the mind to recover as well. Like you can think clearly and heal emotionally. Even simple rest like quality sleep, quiet time, prayer, or deep breathing can improve overall well-being. Islam also teaches balance and reminds us that our bodies have rights over us, so taking care of ourselves is also important.
0: And sister, as a final question, what practical steps can individuals take to slow down intentionally and create healthier habits around rest and recovery?
1: People can start with like small changes, like improving sleep habits and reducing the screen time, taking short breaks, making time for prayer or mindfulness, learning not to overcommit themselves. Rest should be seen part of a healthy lifestyle, not something we only deserve after we feel now, you know, after we feel burned out due to all the stress. So, that is.
0: Jazakallah, sister, for sharing your insights on this very important topic.
1: No problem. Jazakallah, Maulana.
0: Assalamu alaikum wa rahmatullahi wa barakatuh.
1: It is some help there. And may everyone be blessed with good health, peace, and wellness, inshallah.
0: Inshallah, Jazakallah so much for that. That was Sister Fazila Bayat. Sister is a Hakima and a therapist, and indeed talking about how to just prioritize rest, why slowing down is essential for healing. We go for a quick break, and inshallah, when we return, our final segment.

Welcome back to the final segment on Radio Islam International. Now, originally, we had another topic which was to be discussed, but inshallah, we will leave that for another day because next week is the week of Hajj. Tomorrow, the Hajjis are getting ready, and indeed, it is going to be the Hajj season, which has started. Now, Radio Islam's Hajj broadcast will start tonight at 6 o'clock, inshallah. So tune in for that and for all the latest regarding the Hajj of 2026. Now, for those of us who are not going for Hajj, it is not to say that we cannot be part of this great bounty, this great mercy which Allah subhanahu wa ta'ala has allocated to the Muslimin. The days of Zilhijjah are also very beloved to Allah subhanahu wa ta'ala, as Allah mentions in the Quran in Surah Fajr, وَلَيَالٍ عَشْرٍ. And this is an ayat which is it is recited quite often by the imams in the masajid. Now, some commentators say that this obviously it refers to the 10 nights of Zilhijjah. And according to Sayyidina Ibn Abbas radiallahu anhu, and many other, the 10 nights refers to the first 10 nights of Zilhijjah. And it is recorded in the hadith that Rasulullah ﷺ, that when the first 10 days of Zilhijjah are the most meritorious days for Allah's worship, every fast of the day is equivalent to fast of the whole year. Worshipping Allah every night during this period is equivalent to worshipping Him on the night of Qadr. So this is a hadith of Tirmidhi, and of course it is the great merit of these 10 days of Zilhijjah. Now, many times we will say that, you know what, we do not know when is the night of Laylatul Qadr, or we are looking forward to it, but we don't, we have the signs in the hadith, but we do not know the exact time, the exact night. And these 10 days of Zilhijjah are already prescribed, and we know the dates of it, so definitely we should be taking advantage of this opportunity. In these nights, there are many people who transformed their lives, people who have been sinners, and these 10 nights, Allah subhanahu wa ta'ala had given them the tawfiq to make

0: about Allah subhanahu wa ta'ala, and it is by the virtue of these special days that they turned their lives around Allah subhanahu wa ta'ala and given them the tawfiq to come closer to Allah subhanahu wa ta'ala. So it doesn't mean that we are not in the Hajj, that we are deprived of the blessings of this very auspicious and sacred month. Now, there are many other narrations which are supporting that this is a very blessed time. So one of these narrations, Hazrat Abu Qatada al-Ansari radiallahu anhu, narrated that the Messenger of Allah sallallahu alayhi wa sallam was asked about fasting on the day of Arafah, that is the ninth of the month of Zilhijjah. So that is the day of Arafah. And Rasulullah sallallahu alayhi wa sallam replied, fasting on the day of Arafah is an expiation for the preceding year and the following year. He was also asked about fasting on the day of Ashura, which is the 10th of Muharram. He replied, fasting on the day of Ashura is an expiation for the preceding year. The Messenger of Allah sallallahu alayhi wa sallam was also asked about fasting on Monday, and he replied, this is the day on which I was born and the day on which I was sent with the message of Islam and the day on which I received a revelation. So this narration is in Muslim Sharif, famous Kitab of Hadith. So definitely the day of Arafah for the Haji, it will be on Tuesday. And for us in South Africa, the day of Arafah is going to be on Wednesday. It is mentioned in the Hadith that fasting on the day of Arafah is an expiation for the preceding year and the following year. So imagine a person's sins of the previous year and the next year will be forgiven by fasting on this particular day. Alhamdulillah, it is the winter season and the days are not too long. The weather is also quite mild. So definitely it is an opportunity for us to take, and we should try to fast on this particular day. This is the great virtue of fasting on the day of Arafah, which is the 9th of Zilhijjah in particular. Now, regarding the virtue of fasting, the first 9 days of Zilhijjah, the first 10 days of Zilhijjah are indeed very blessed. And any good deeds carries out during these days, whether it is Salah, whether it is fasting or giving Sadaqah, they are extremely beloved in the sight of Allah subhanahu wa ta'ala. So it comes in the Hadith again that there are no days when good deeds are better than during these days, which is the first 10 days of Zulhijjah. The Sahaba radiallahu anhu asked, not even jihad? And Rasulullah sallallahu alaihi wasallam said, not even jihad, except if a man goes out endangering himself and his wealth, but does not return with anything, is martyred. So imagine the great significance of these days, that any deed which is done in these particular days, the reward is a lot. And Allah subhanahu wa ta'ala appreciates it. Allah subhanahu wa ta'ala is shakur. Allah is the one who is going to reward us for this particular, worship during these particular days. Sayyidina Abu Huraira says that there are no days which are more beloved to Allah that He be worshipped in than the first 10 days of Zulhijjah. Fasting each day of them is equivalent to fasting a year, and standing in ibadah every night of them is equivalent to standing on the night of Qadr. So definitely this hadith is for us to practice on. Sayyidina Hafsa radiallahu anha, who is the wife of Rasulullah sallallahu alayhi wa sallam, she reported that Rasulullah sallallahu alayhi wa sallam would never leave out 4 things. The first is fasting on the 10th of Muharram, that is Ashura, fasting the 10 days, the first 9 days of Zilhijjah, fasting the 3 days every month, and the last one is the 2 rakah sunan before Fajr. So these are the things, the aspects of ibadah that Rasulullah sallallahu alayhi wa sallam was particularly meticulous about following. Allama Nawawi rahmatullah states that to keep these fasts, the first 9 days of Zilhijjah, is extremely desirable. So definitely we can also acquire the great merit of this very virtuous month, the month of Zilhijjah, by fasting during these particular days. And alhamdulillah, the Eid al-Adha will be on Thursday, inshallah. That is a day when we should really, we should give our sacrifice. We should attend the Eidgah firstly, if the weather permits, then we should attend the Eidgah. And thereafter, we should sacrifice our animal if that is a wajib upon us. And indeed, it is a time when the family should also get involved in seeing the sheep, the animal, the cow, whatever it is that is to be slaughtered. The children generally are very enthusiastic about that particular period, and it's very important for them to be part of the rituals, those things which Allah subhanahu wa ta'ala has prescribed for to happen on that particular day, because the generation Islam is such that it is passed down from generation to generation. This was from the time of Rasulullah sallallahu alaihi wasallam. Rasulullah sallallahu alaihi wasallam had done something, the Sahaba radhiyallahu had learned, they had passed it down to people after them, and this is how it had reached us. And indeed, if we are not going to pass the traditions of Islam in our family, we're not going to encourage a culture of Islam in our family, then definitely there is going to be some other culture that is going to replace Islam. Allah subhanahu wa ta'ala save us from that particular situation. We see in many countries also the sacrifice, the slaughtering at home, is not permitted. You have to slaughter in a particular place. But alhamdulillah, in South Africa, Allah subhanahu wa ta'ala has made it so easy for us that there are so many venues where a person can slaughter a sheep. A person can even take it into the yard if it's big enough, and there are facilities for it, and it can be slaughtered there as well. So really, there is no actual excuse for us to say that we are not bringing this particular sunnah of Hazrat Ibrahim alayhi salam and the sunnah of Rasulullah sallallahu alayhi wasallam. We are not bringing to our children. We are not teaching them about the sheep, how it should be slaughtered, how we spend our Eid al-Adha. So it's very important that that particular aspect we see to it as parents, as elders in the community as well. And of course, it is a day for joy, and we should be mending our family ties on this particular day. We should be visiting family. Also, many people will be attending functions, going for meals to different houses. And this is also from the joy of Eid. So let us celebrate. Let us pass the day of Eid in the worship of Allah subhanahu wa ta'ala, in the pleasure of Allah subhanahu wa ta'ala. Doesn't mean that we have to be on the musalla for the entire day of Eid. But let us smile with people, utter kind words to people, give charity, attend our salah in jama'ah, and inshallah, the day of Eid will pass in a very, very good manner. And before we know it, the Hajis will be back, and then we will visit them and request their du'as for maghfirah for us as well. Now, I've just been looking at a calendar, and this is very interesting, that they have all the days of when the Hajj will start for a few years. And they've said that this year, 2026, the start of the Hajj on May the 25th, and they have a temperature chart here under 42 degrees Celsius. So that would be the temperatures that the Hujjaj are going to expect. And for the next year, the next year and a half also, that will be the temperatures that we would expect if you're going to be going for Hajj in that particular period. So definitely, despite the temperatures, Allah subhanahu wa ta'ala has special mercy in the places of Hajj, in Arafah, Mina, Muzdalifah, in Makkah as well. And we make dua, Allah subhanahu wa ta'ala accept those who have gone for Hajj. Allah subhanahu wa ta'ala grant them a Hajj Mabrur. And Allah subhanahu wa ta'ala also grant those of us who have stayed behind and we are unable to perform Hajj, then Allah subhanahu wa ta'ala grant us also a lot of reward for all our acts during these 10 days of Dhul-Hijjah. And Allah subhanahu wa ta'ala also grant us a joyous Eid. From myself, Muhammad Yameen, assalamu alaikum wa rahmatullahi wa barakatuh.
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0: place where hatred comes from, where jealousy comes from, where this ill feeling comes from. Sort it out and you will be united in the real sense. And that does not mean you will read Salah the same way, nor does it mean that you will perhaps believe exactly the same ditto like everybody else. There is room and scope for difference of opinion. You know, the a'immah and the scholars of fiqh also, they respected each other in a great way, yet they had differences of opinion. The sahaba of Muhammad sallallahu alayhi wa sallam, the companions had differences of opinion, but they loved each other, they respected each other. Today we have a small difference and we hate each other. Really, we will say, don't even greet this man. I know of a person who spat at me just because I told him, salamu alaykum, he spat at me. And I looked at him, I said, ya Allah, forgive the man. I'm not going to be like that. I actually still care for him. If he were to drop right now and trip, I'd be the first one to go and help him. And if he were to lose blood and needed it, and that was my blood type, I perhaps would have donated a pint to him if I was able to. And then he might say, oh, sorry for spitting. But that's what it is. You need to break this trend of hating each other. Hatred for what? We are brothers in the deen. And we have a starting point. I might dislike a deed that you are doing, but you are my brother. Like I say, you might hate a deed, an action. But the reality is, understand, this is your brother. Today we have everyone thinks differently. Your children think differently from you. Your brothers and sisters think differently. Your parents think differently. Your uncles and aunts think differently. Your spouse thinks differently. And definitely your in-laws are like far apart. Do you know that? May Allah subhanahu wa ta'ala bless us. But that does not mean we are not united with them. Really, we care for them. We stand up for them. We will not say words that will hurt them. We will not, meaning words that will cause a problem. We won't. Words that, you know, insulting, abusive words. No, even if I have a problem and I want to discuss it, I should do so in a very humane way, in a proper, responsible, respectful way. My brother, this is what I seen. Now, from what I learned, this is what it is. Please explain to me what you have learned and word it correctly. You will maintain the dignity of a person and you will be able to understand and discuss, put your viewpoint across, and at the end of the day, they may disagree with you. So what? They've disagreed, but at least now they know where you stand. A day will come when whoever was really correct, the other will perhaps acknowledge or at least appreciate that particular viewpoint. May Allah subhanahu wa ta'ala grant us ease. So going back to Muhammad sallallahu alayhi wa sallam, at that time the Aus and Khazraj were fighting, and Allah says, it was me, it is me, meaning it is Allah subhanahu wa ta'ala who brought the hearts together. So, point number one, my brothers and sisters, make dua to Allah. Ask Allah to bring the hearts together. Ask Allah, Allahumma ya muqallib al-qulub, thabbit qulubana ala deenik. Oh Allah, in whose hands lies the turning of the hearts, make our hearts steadfast upon the deen. Make it steadfast. You know there is a dua, وَلَا تَجْعَلْ فِي قُلُوبِنَا غِلًّا لِلَّذِينَ آمَنُوا. Oh Allah, those who have believed before us and those who are believers, don't allow the ill feeling in our hearts to overtake us. Oh Allah, ill feeling towards them, do not allow it to overtake us, because if you allow ill feeling for someone who's a believer to overtake you, then you have a problem. Then you have an issue. Then you start swearing, you start disrespecting, you start uttering swiping words, and you will cause problems where people start fighting with one another. That's the main thing. So what we want to call for is to stop fighting with one another. Today we have really the ship that is drowning, the ship that is sinking, let's say. And we are still debating and arguing and fighting with each other whether or not we should seal the hole that is causing the water to come in. How foolish. And some are actually saying, no, make a bigger hole. That's what's going on. So we need to understand, today we have so many challenges facing us externally. How dare we create internal issues? We will be wiped out completely. There will be no mention of us if Allah subhanahu wa ta'ala wills. But it's the favor of Allah that has kept us alight and it kept us going. There are some of us become despondent. Do you know, I have seen when scholars bicker with each other, you find young people saying, I don't want to go to the masjid anymore. Why? Oh, that imam says don't listen to the other one, and this one says that one is this, and that one says this one is like that, and that's the whole thing we're listening to all the time. Where are those who are presenting something positive for their people? Where are those who are encouraging their people to be better? Where are those who realize the challenges their people are going through and guiding them in a beautiful way to say, listen, come through, even if it means inch by inch? Where are they? May May Allah subhanahu wa ta'ala help us and bless us. So if you think unity means you need to think the same, then you are not united with your own spouse, your children and your parents. You don't think the same. And if you think you need to actually be synchronized in every single way and that's what unity means, then you don't even know what it means. But if you understand that unity in reality would mean to try your best to obey the instruction of Allah and His Messenger, sallallahu alayhi wa sallam, may peace be upon him. And to understand something important, that when you have differences, they should be based on something solid. And at the same time, when someone thinks differently from you, do not insult them, because insulting will create warfare. It will create the heart hatred in it. That's what happens. Once there's hatred in the heart, forget about me greeting you, my brother. I walk in here, assalamu alaikum. People say, oh, this guy here. You think I'm going to reply that salam? I don't want. Who does he think he is? I just heard him moments ago insulting me and insulting that one and this one. Why? Why do we need to insult people in order to survive? If that's the case, believe me, we are on the wrong path. Never did Muhammad sallallahu alaihi wasallam insult in that way. Never. His heart was so clean that even the enemies of Islam, he was so mindful of trying to get the beautiful message across to them in a nice way that he tried from the beginning to the end, so much so that even when he came into Makkah as a victorious person, Nabi of Allah subhanahu wa ta'ala coming into Makkah to Mukarramah, and he was coming with a huge army into Makkah, and he tells the people of Quraysh, and these were the enemies. They had usurped, they had killed the Muslimin, they had taken their wealth, they did so much in terms of atrocity. And Muhammad sallallahu alayhi wa sallam knew that if you want to bring the hearts together, then follow the instruction of Allah. What was the instruction of Allah? Well, listen to it. It came in the form of a question Muhammad sallallahu alayhi wa sallam asked his people. And he says, Ya ma'shara Quraysh, O people of Quraysh. You know what you've done, don't you? Yes, you've killed, you've done this, you've done that, you've maimed, you've tortured, you have stolen, you have taken, you have made armies to come and attack, and you've done so much in terms of harm. مَاذَا تَظُنُّونَ أَنِّي فَاعِلٌ بِكُمْ What do you think I'm going to do to you today? What do you think? Now obviously they know that this is an honored man, he's a beautiful man, he's got a good heart. They know everything. They know that even the wars, he tried his best to avoid them. Muhammad sallallahu alayhi wa sallam tried his best to avoid them. But sadly, you know, the wealth that was usurped by the people of Makkah and the land that was usurped and the people that were killed and whatever they had done, that this had to come back to the Muslimin. If your house is stolen and you go back to retrieve it, it does not make you a warmonger. It makes you a person who wants justice. So now they said, well, we have good hope. Obviously, they have good hope because obviously you are a good man and you come from a noble family lineage. Now suddenly my lineage is good, isn't it? There was a time when you wanted to fight and so on. But now they know. So what did he say? He says, اِذْهَبُوا فَأَنْتُمُ الطُّلَقَاءَ Go! You are all free today. No retribution. I tell you the same statement that the Prophet Joseph, may peace be upon him, Yusuf alayhi salam, told his brothers, لَا تَثْرِيبَ عَلَيْكُمُ الْيَوْمِ No retribution upon you today. Nothing. You can go and it's over. That's what it is. How many of us can do that with our own brothers and family members? Can you even tell your brother, look, you know what, you have usurped, you took my money, you took my wealth, you cheated me, you made me do this, you made me do that, real things. And you say, but I want to tell you, here's a big hug, you are my brother, I forgive you, it's over. Let's start today, a new leaf. Can you even do that? We cannot do it to our own real blood brothers, Muhammad sallallahu alayhi wa sallam, doing it to Quraysh, those who fought them. That's why he's a Nabi. That's why he's the highest. That's why we have to say sallallahu alayhi wa sallam. May the peace and blessings of Allah be upon him once we hear his name. Because look at the example he laid for us. And this is when people were united. Allah says, Asallahu an yaj'ala baynakum wa bayna alladhina adaytum minhum mawadda. Allah is all capable and all able. And Allah will. This is what Allah is saying. If Allah wills, obviously, Allah says, Allah will create between you and your enemy love. How beautifully worded. And Allah says, Allah is all able. He can do that and He will do that. And He did it. Look at Abu Sufyan, the enemy of Islam. And he became a brother in Islam. Look at Khalid ibn al-Walid, the enemy, who actually was one of the leaders of the army in Uhud, which inflicted a lot of damage and harm upon the Muslimin. But it was this forgiveness. It was the purity of the heart. The man came through and says, "Oh messenger, I have a clean heart." And the messenger obviously had the cleanest of hearts. And his companions had the cleanest of hearts. This is why even when they differed in opinion, they were looked at as a united ummah. United. But today, subhanAllah, because I read salah in one way and you read it in another way, for example, and suddenly I don't want to greet you. What happened? He said, no, these people are astray. Astray, so okay, there is something. Are you going to greet the man? Are you going to maybe discuss in a beautiful way? Listen, brother, I saw you doing this. You know, how come it was done? He may have an explanation. And sometimes he might not really have an explanation because he's just a layman and he's following what he has learnt. So, if you would like to educate, there is no ways you are going to educate through disseminating, or should I say through propagating hatred. You won't. You need to propagate the love, the feeling that we have for one another. That's the starting point. Today I want to give you one example. Seated here, we have different colors and different races, different sizes, different inclinations, people following different madhab and so on. MashaAllah, we are brothers, we are sisters. But today, if for example, something had to happen outside that affected us, say there was a strong wind that blew and we all were being blown off to the side, would it become relevant who you are? No, we would rush to the help of anyone who is affected. Right now, if there was, may Allah protect us all, if there was a huge accident outside the door there, we would rush to help them even if they were non-Muslims. Do you agree? And if you don't, there is a problem. I would stop my talk, cancel it perhaps, and go and assist. Because something big has happened. And I wouldn't ask, brother, you know what, tell me something. Are you a gay? I need to know that before I help you. It's got nothing to do with me. Believe me, I need to help this human being. We rise above issues because of the emergency. And that is what Allah has taught us. To save a life, even of an animal, is of merit. What about a human being? The Quran says you save one life. It didn't speak about a Muslim. You save one life, it is as though you have saved entire humanity. That's what Allah says. وَمَنْ أَحْيَاهَا فَكَأَنَّمَا أَحْيَا النَّاسَ جَمِيعًا. Whoever has saved a life, obviously the terminology used, ahyaha, would mean to give the life. But the mufassirin have explained, obviously the giver of life is Allah. Here what is being referred to also is one who has saved one life, he is equivalent to a person or similar in reward to he who has saved humanity at large. It shows life is sacred. A man comes with his lifespan. Let him live the lifespan in its full, because somewhere through the lifespan, he will perhaps get that guidance. Who knows, even last minute. You know, there are websites that tell you lastminute.com. The reason is, some people last minute they decide to do things. May Allah grant us goodness. So, with us, guidance also, a person can be doing bad deeds for many years. There is a hadith which says then right towards the end, they do some good deeds and they turn in tawbah and repentance and Allah grants them paradise. Have you heard that? That's a narration. You are nodding your heads, which means yes, we have. If that is the case, come on. Why do you spit at such a person? Why do you have to start creating hatred against such people? It's not the person. Believe me, sometimes it's an action. I give you one simple example, a drunkard. Say for example, a person has a child, may Allah safeguard all of us. And may Allah cure all those who are intoxicants or who are, should I say, hooked onto intoxicants. Believe me, you can unhook yourself. You can unhook yourself, but you need to be strong. You know, we don't like the deed, but really we have hope in you, inshallah. May Allah subhanahu wa ta'ala grant us ease. So what I'm saying, if a person has a child who is addicted onto a drug or onto, for example, alcohol, something intoxicating, may Allah subhanahu wa ta'ala grant them cure. Say ameen. I tell you something. That's your child. You love your child. Now you are in a fix because you know you are a parent. So how do you treat the child? Do you start spitting at them, picking them up, throwing them out, that's over? They made a mistake, for example. First time they came to you, you talk to them, you engage them in beautiful discussion. My son, you know what, this is very bad, and so on. It might be your fault because dad, you were never ever there for him, so he resorted to his friends and so on. They gave him the wrong advice. This is why we say you might be to share the blame as well. But you engage him, you love him, him, you try with him, you go with him to the hospital, you take him there, you take him there, you somewhere else, you try to rehabilitate him, you give him another, for example, chance, and a third one, and a fourth one, and you try your best and you spend money. Why? Because he is your son. But what is he doing? He is doing something absolutely unacceptable. Do you spit at him every time? Do you swear him? Do you have this hatred? You are united with the child of yours. In what? In the goodness. But you don't like the bad. But the way you are handling it is such that your unity as a family is intact. It's maintained. You are still part of the family. But we have a big problem in our family and we are dealing with it. That does not make you disunited. And this is why we tell people, you know, in the normal day-to-day things, when you want to shove your opinion down the throats of the others, you create a feeling in the heart that makes people not want to associate with you at all. And that's what nowadays people term disunity. So you have a home, for example, mother must decide what happens to her daughters-in-law, all of them. Come on, relax. Mother, you had your days. Subhanallah, may Allah grant us ease. You want to come for Eid, we are more than happy. But one of the years you want to go for Eid to your in-laws, we're not going to call you a sellout. They are also human beings. Go for Eid to your in-laws, no problem. May Allah grant us ease. Sometimes they also want to see their daughter, don't they? But some people know. You are a son, you must stand up. You don't know. You can't be a chicken. That's the type of statements we hear. What type of unity do we want in a home? Why do you want to impose your view? Like I know of people who are fighting over breakfast and the time of breakfast. So people say, 6:30, you must all be here. And the daughter-in-law says, but hang on, I don't want to be here at 6:30. No, you must. Okay, what's happening here? Is this Hitler or someone? You know, I don't understand what's going on. Are you like sort of, you know, putting forward something? If that's the case, you're going to have a broken home where everyone is sitting together, but their hearts are far apart. This is why sometimes when you are far apart physically, your hearts are nearer. Have you noticed that? Your son is gone somewhere studying far, or he's married in another country. You don't know why he's there. He might be there running away from you. May Allah safeguard us. But he's gone far away, married somewhere else. And he phones you every day. Mom, I love you. I care for you. His wife phones you. Okay, what's going on? You know, you might Skype with the little kids and you're so happy. But believe me, if you were living together, you would not have managed. You would not have managed sometimes. So this is why I believe that when you give people their freedom, especially in matters of, you know, social living, then inshallah your hearts will be closer. But the minute you try to impose what you want, you know, I like to eat, for example, this food. That's it. All of you are going to eat it. You have a problem. They will eat it, but they will just be looking at you all along saying, you know what? We don't even like this person. Behind your back, they will have bad words to say. Hence, the disunity is spread. And when I say the disunity is spread, starting from the core, the home, your own children, your parents, subhanallah. May Allah subhanahu wa ta'ala guide us. May He open our doors. So, it's very important for us to understand that unity is not really to be able to think the same and to be synchronized in every single way, but it is to be able to understand how to live with one another and how to tolerate each other's differences and how to live by them and with them and how to deal with them positively in a way that the person can understand when they are doing wrong, that I am doing wrong, but this person actually cares for me. And therefore it will make them feel like wanting to change. It will make them feel like wanting to change. Whereas if you just rule out a person completely, swear them, and you have this hatred in your heart for them, do you really think they will even want to lend you an ear? They won't even want to listen to you. Why? Because you are cursing them. You have such a hatred that there's no greeting between the two of you. May Allah safeguard us. And I want you to change attitudes. If there's anyone from us who doesn't greet people just because of petties, believe me, learn to greet. That itself is a dua. May peace be upon you. It could solve your problems. Learn to greet. Even if someone acts funny and doesn't want to greet them. No problem. And even if someone responds in a very bad way, excuse them. You have something higher that you are standing for. Excuse them. You know, I didn't understand what this meant a few years back. Now we understand. You excuse people for their silly behavior. Because the minute you don't excuse them, to deal with them, you have to become silly as well. Believe me, a man spits at you, so you spit back. What happened? You did exactly the same. Where did you teach a moral? Where did you promote unity? You actually just fueled the fire. He started a fire and you just added some fuel into it. But if he starts a fire and you just blow it out by your character. I had someone who actually swore me big swear words and I just looked at him and I looked at him like a madman and I smiled so broad. He actually said, huh. You know how they say, whatever, you know?
1: May Allah protect us.
0: Because he swore me and I just did. And I just looked at him. And he, would he swear again? Well, now he can't, because you know why? He cannot. The reason is, I'm just smiling. Like what happened to me once as well. I was driving, busy driving. Right now, mashallah, here everything seems to be in order, alhamdulillah. But I was driving back home, mashallah, in Zimbabwe. And so I happened to put my indicator. Now, sometimes people are so discourteous that when you put your indicator to change a lane, they intentionally speed up to say, I'm not giving you space. I don't know if you've seen that. It happens a lot in some countries, not in Singapore, inshallah. Okay, but you saw it. I don't know where you saw it. Okay. So the truth is, put my indicator, we're trying to turn, and people are quickly rushing. So then I had to make a move because I needed to turn left. So I also decided, let's just, you know, barge in slightly and put people in such a corner that they will have to give me way. And this man starts hooting, and he started horning, and, you know, and he was making fingers and so on, and everything was happening. And I'm just so cool. And then he pulls up next to my car, and he keeps on, you know, swearing and keeps on, and he's in a rage only for a lane change, which would not have even meant 30 seconds delay for him. But that was him. Now, how many of us do it? I think some of us do. To be honest with you, let's be honest. We get so angry. Why? Can't you see I'm driving a better car than yours? You're not supposed to have done that. If you had a big Rolls Royce, I would have stopped all the traffic behind and said, go forward, my king. May Allah protect us. But subhanAllah, so I decided at that time to just look at him and do the trick. You know what's the trick? Smile at him. And I opened my window. So he opened his window thinking he's going to be able to scream and yell. I said, hey, guy, what's happening, man? You all right? And he looks at me and he says, hey, are you okay? I said, I'm fine, man. By the way, thanks for letting me in, man. It was really courteous of you, man. And then he started laughing. And he realized, you know what? I made a crack of myself, a fool of myself. But this is what goes on. And this is when sometimes these little things cause problems, because they start a huge issue. And you know what road rage is? It can end in killing. May Allah protect us. I know back in South Africa where people have shot at others just because something of this nature happened. You know? And may Allah safeguard us. If this is the case, where are we? Look at your own heart. And this is why we say, you want to change the world. Well, it starts off by changing yourself. Change your attitude. And you know what? When people swear at you, the best thing you could do is ignore them. And the second best thing you could do is, if you can, engage them in something beautiful. But sometimes they don't want to be engaged at that time. So you excuse them and rise above it by breaking the circle. You know, today we are in an age of technology. So we're trying to learn Islam, aren't we? We're trying to learn how to lead a good life. So now you have... you're just being inspired, mashallah, and you're just, you know, getting a good message and so on. And suddenly you go on Facebook and Twitter and wherever else, and you see someone writing a big, bad, you know, article about someone whom you really look up to. And they say, oh, this person is astray, and they're like this and that. That will happen for every single person you try and benefit from, without exception. I don't know of one person whom nobody has spoken bad about him or her. Can I ask you a question? You can raise your hand and show me the answer. Okay, I ask you the question. Listen to the question. Okay, mashallah. Yesterday we had a vehicle, today we've got another one. SGS3454B. You need to move your car right now. And guess what? The whole world knows about your vehicle. So... subhanAllah, you're so lucky that that car's value has just increased by maybe 100,000, inshallah. But SGS3454B, we pray for you. Really, we do. If you stand up in the middle of us, we'll be so proud of you. Really. I wish someone can actually stand up. My brother, I give you a big hug. You can come right here, right now. Now, first move your car, then you can come back, inshallah. You know, this is something that is really, I'm passionate about. SGS3454B. My brother, the car we came with, are you sure this is not the car, Sheikh? No, it's not. Okay, it's not. No, it isn't. It isn't. But whoever it is, don't be sad. Inshallah, you stand up, mashallah, and, you know, walk out. And subhanAllah, you get a prayer from us. May Allah bless you, your family, your offspring. May He ease your issues. May He cleanse your heart. May He, subhanAllah, may He open your doors in every single way. And everyone here has just said Ameen, haven't we? Mashallah. Uh-oh, now that's a problem. You know why? Tomorrow people will park their car intentionally to get a dua. May Allah bless us all. My brothers and sisters, that dua is for all of us, even those who are listening to us, and even those who will listen later on. Ameen. You know, this is what I mean. The way you tell people things sometimes can make them do it, and sometimes can make them freeze and say, I'm not going. No matter what happens, they can move that car. I'm too embarrassed to get up. But sometimes you can tell people, you know what? You can get up, inshallah, and we pray for you. What about the prayer? Do you want it? And this is why sometimes you have a person whose car it is not, and he gets up and just looks at everyone. Thank you, fans. And walks out. Allahu Akbar. May Allah safeguard us, really. Allahu Akbar. So getting back to what we were saying, I was asking you a question. If nobody has spoken bad about you in your life, raise your hand. I see one hand at the back, mashallah. Subhanallah, you are such a saint, my brother. Nobody has ever spoken bad about you in your entire life. Wow, what a big achievement, mashallah. To be honest with you, maybe he didn't understand exactly what I asked. Would you like to raise your hand again? Nobody's ever said anything bad about you in your life. Put your hand up. Mashallah, what a brilliant man. We learn from you, inshallah. We draw inspiration from you. The bulk of us, 99.999% of us. We have had people who talk bad about us. They have something to say from a young age. That's Allah's plan. They will say things that are ugly. A test for two categories of people or more. One is for you, two is for them, and three perhaps is for the onlookers. Like myself or yourselves, someone says something terrible about you. It's a test for me. Will I believe it or not? It's a test for you. Why have you said it? And it's a test for the onlookers. Will they believe it or not? What will they do? Do they just take it and then mess their lives up? The best thing you could do, just clean your heart. If it is something that does not really directly bother you, forget about it, ignore it. Because you have a real life to live. And forget about living the lives of others. You have your own one life. And number two, if it really does bother you, find out first and make sure. If you could not be bothered to find out, believe me, you are not worth worrying about that matter. And sometimes common logic will tell you, you know what, these people are just jealous. Or these people are just saying things. Or these people are like this and like that. They're just creating disunity. I tell you why. Because when your heart has been opened to this type of gossip in a way that the seed of hatred is sown in it, it is going to grow into a big tree of hatred that will result in real disunity where you won't even be able to look at another person or greet them. And it all stemmed because of a bad statement. Subhanallah. May Allah subhanahu wa ta'ala bless us all. May Allah subhanahu wa ta'ala grant us ease. That was a pause, a beautiful Singaporean pause, mashallah. And you know what that was, mashallah. My little box says Malaysian Airlines, subhanallah. My brothers and sisters, as I say, we need to understand the depth of Islam. Islam is a religion that has swept across the globe. Everywhere you go, there are Muslimin. But the difficulty is, today we are in an era where amongst us, we have greater issues than anyone from outside can create for us. Because we have stopped looking at each other with the eye of caring, with the eye of genuineness. You need to be genuine. And this is why, go back to the hadith. The Prophet sallallahu alayhi wa sallam, he said, "Ad-deenun nasiha." Ad-deenu an-nasiha. The ulama and muhaddithin have said that this hadith is one of the most important ahadith in the whole of Islam. And so much so that it has been termed as a quarter of your faith. What is a quarter of your faith? Ad-deenu an-nasiha. So some people who don't know the language properly and they don't understand, they say it means religion is to give advice to one another. That's not what it means. No ways. An-nush does not mean to give advice alone. No. Because then he was asked, Liman ya Rasulullah, who should we, you know, what is this nasiha for? For whom is it? And he said, Lillahi. The first thing is for Allah. That doesn't mean you advise Allah. No. So it doesn't mean deen is advice. What does it mean? It means deen is to be true. To be true to Allah. To be sincere. To be genuine. To have a love and a care for Allah. to start with. I am true to Allah, so I will not worship anyone but Him. I am true to Allah, so I will learn His names and attributes. I am true to Allah, so I will obey His instruction. I am true to Allah, so I will abstain from prohibition. I am true to Allah, so I will struggle and strive throughout my life to become a better person, whom Allah will love in return as well. That is truthfulness to Allah. Then he says, وَلِ رَسُولِهِ أَوْ وَلِ كِتَابِهِ. And truthfulness to his book, which means the Quran. And that is something powerful in this hadith. The term kitab is mentioned before the term Rasul. Do you know that? In the most common narration, لِلَّهِ وَلِ كِتَابِهِ وَلِ رَسُولِهِ. That's what he says. So he says, truthfulness to Allah. We spoke about that. Then he says, truthfulness to his book. What is the book? The Quran. How many of us are true to the Quran? I won't ask you to answer the question publicly, but I will ask you some counter questions that you can answer in your own heart. Have you ever read the full meaning of the Quran cover to cover? If not, become true to the Quran. Become true to the word of Allah. You still need to read the book. Have you ever tried to understand the Quran cover to cover? If not, become true to the Quran. Don't be false towards the Quran. Be genuine. Acknowledge. Don't only say it's the word of Allah. Acknowledge it is the word of my maker, the one who made me. It is his kalam. It is the most important speech ever, ever, ever. More important than the few minutes we are spending together here this evening. More important than that. Believe me, it's the word of Allah. It is the divine word. You need to learn how to recite it correct. But as important is to learn its meaning. And what did Allah tell you? You don't even know. And you've led a life. You are now 50 years old, 60 years old. How can we achieve that unity and goodness and purity of the heart, genuineness, truthfulness, and the good feeling? May Allah protect us. You need to learn the Quran. You will understand. Then he says, after he says, be true to the Quran, be sincere to the Quran, have a love towards the Quran. He says, وَلِ رَسُولِهِ. And you need to have that genuine feeling towards the messenger. You need to have the genuine feeling towards the messenger, sallallahu alayhi wasallam, may peace be upon him. By doing what? Obey his instructions, respect him, honor him, sallallahu alayhi wasallam, the best of creation. Believe that he is the last of all Nabi. Understand that his message is a completion of that which Moses and Jesus, may peace be upon them, both and all the messengers, came with. Believe that it is the last testament. You understand, it is the most authentic book in existence today. I had a man come to me and said, you know what? That's not the book of God. So I told him, okay, you tell me, what is the book of God? Which is the book of God? Is there any book more authentic than this? And he said, no. So you're trying to tell me there's no book of God? He says, I don't know. I said, thank you. That's a good enough answer. Why? Because at least now you changed your tune and your tone from when you started. When you started, you said it's not. When you ended a few sentences later, you said, I don't know. Well, that's a big achievement. Do you know that? Because soon you will know. Allahu Akbar. May Allah grant us ease and goodness. So this is why we say that it is the most authentic, the most genuine book on earth, the most widely memorized book ever, ever. Have you ever thought of that? And that's a challenge. That's a global challenge. You and I know that. The most widely memorized book ever. That's the word of Allah. I have no doubt at all. It's the word of my maker, subhanallah. But am I true to it? Now I was saying true to the messenger. We love him. But love of the messenger is not just by tongue. That's the problem. And this is the difficulty we have amongst one another. Disunity is caused by lack of genuineness. We say, I love you, but we don't. It happens. You know, people look at you and smile. Salaam alaikum. I said this yesterday. And they're smiling so broad. And you're wondering, oh, this brother, mashallah, mashallah. And you're giving him a genuine hug. And then as you're hugging, and the knife comes into your back. Ah, what happened here, man? That's what's going on in the Muslim Ummah today. Backstabbing. We backstab our own family members, our those in our community, those who attend the same masjid, those who perhaps are around in our own society. We backstab them so badly that when we greet them, we make like we are their long lost buddies. Be careful, my brothers and sisters. Be careful. Do not do it to someone else, lest it is done to you. Start the trend of learning to be genuine to one another. You love one another. A person, the Prophet sallallahu alaihi wasallam, when he was upset, you could see it in his face immediately. He was genuine. When he was happy, you could see it in his face. إِذَا سُرَّ إِسْتَنَارَ وَجْهُهُ كَأَنَّهُ قِطَعَةُ قَمَرٍ. Description of my beloved, our beloved Muhammad sallallahu alaihi wasallam, when he was happy, His face lit up as though it was a portion of the moon. Beautiful. Subhanallah. Sallallahu alayhi wa sallam. But it's not enough to say, I love him. And what we're doing is far away from what he taught. Very far. Very, very far away. We're not even bothered. So people say, oh, the messenger. They are fighting for him, but they don't read salah. Not at all. Come on. Be genuine. Fulfill your salah. When you say something, put your money where your mouth is. Subhanallah. In other words, that means do what you are saying you would like to do. Ya ayyuhal ladhina amanu lima taquluna ma la taf'alun. In Surah Saf, Allah says, oh you who believe, why do you say that which you don't do? Why? That is a great sin in the eyes of Allah. So we need to change that. We need to be from amongst those who do what we say. If I say something, I love him, then I will do and I will prove it. May Allah subhanahu wa ta'ala make us from amongst those who love Muhammad sallallahu alaihi wasallam truly. And if you love him truly, can I tell you what will happen? You become a calm person. Listen to this very important, very, very important point. When you love Muhammad sallallahu alaihi wasallam truly and you want to emulate and, you know, fulfill his style and everything that he has done, the way he did it, you become a calm person, very calm. And your agitation is put aside. Calm person. So this is why when you get people who only have hatred and they only, you know, spit out venom, which means the words that come out of their mouths are dirty and hard, you must know they are far away from the sunnah of Muhammad sallallahu alaihi wasallam. You need to know this. It's a fact. The reason is he would never ever spit out venom. He would never be abusive. He even said a mu'min, a believer, is not abusive. He does not use insulting words. That's what Muhammad sallallahu alaihi wasallam said. So we are believers. May Allah forgive us where we have gone wrong. But from today, we don't go wrong, inshallah. We try our best. And if we do falter, we come quickly back onto the path. That's the way. That is how you achieve this unity. You get the bond in your community. What's the point of talking of the whole world getting together when in our society, we don't even want to read salah because this man here, perhaps, you know what, he does salah a little bit differently from me. What's going on, man? Subhanallah. You read salah, Allah will accept it. Allah knows. The hadith says, read salah behind all. You know, the one who is, as the hadith of Rasulullah sallallahu alaihi wasallam speaks, if a person is a sinful person, the sin is against him. Your salah, inshallah, is done. فَإِن صَلُّوا وَأَصَابُوا فَلَكُمْ وَلَهُمْ. If they have read salah and it was valid and correct, it is for you and for them. And if they have read salah and something happened and they were wrong, that wrong is between them and Allah, but your salah is valid. That's a hadith in Bukhari. May Allah subhanahu wa ta'ala grant us ease and goodness. But people want to spit out dirty words. And these dirty words, do you know what? They are a seed. If you allow them in your heart, it starts growing into a tree. And then you start hating, hating. And this is why they say haters are people who are not happy themselves. They have something wrong in their own lives. You have hatred, there's something wrong with you. Come on. It's about time you understood. We are not saying that you should not correct people who are wrong. No. But there is a way of doing things. There is a time and place to do things. And there is a method that you need to understand. The hadith, the Quran speaks about hikmah. Udu'u ila sabili rabbika bil hikmah wal maw'idhati al hasanah. Call towards the path of your Lord with the greatest of wisdom and the most beautiful of speech. Call towards Allah in a beautiful way. You understand the temperament and mindset of the people. Understand their environment. Understand the age. Call them in a beautiful way that they feel like coming towards Allah. Don't just doom people so that they feel we already belong to the devil. We are already citizens of Jahannam. All we're waiting for is the passport. May Allah protect us. That's how some people make us feel. And believe me, it will happen to all of us. The point I was raising at the beginning is, or a little bit earlier, is that it will happen to every single one of us where people will attack us. People will say bad things about us. Don't react in the wrong way. React by rising above that matter and issue. You can tackle it in a beautiful way. And if you don't know, remain silent. Keep quiet. I give you an example. You see, when Maryam, Mary, the mother of Jesus, may peace be upon them both, when she was pregnant, obviously this pregnancy was miraculous. From Allah subhanahu wa ta'ala, we know that Jesus, may peace be upon him, was born without a father. He was born miraculously. So when his mother was pregnant and she did not know how to face the people, what did Allah tell her? Allah said, remain silent. Keep quiet. Just point. إني نذرت للرحمن صوما فلن أكلم اليوم إنسيا. If someone asks you, someone says something, just say, I'm fasting, I'm not speaking to anyone. That's it. So what happened? She was instructed to point at the child. Allah solved the problem in some way. The same happened to Zakariya, may peace be upon him. When the old man's wife was expecting, he was embarrassed. When he was embarrassed, Allah says, don't speak for 3 days, just signs, that's it. Keep quiet, we solved the problem. But with us, someone says something, and we say two words. They said one word, we reply with two words, double. We created a bigger problem. And then they hate us and we hate them. You know what? Try this out. I'm going to tell you something that worked with me. Sometimes you have a person who really hates, because of ignorance. A lot of the times they don't know you. That's the truth. And sometimes, you know, it might be that they have a misunderstanding, whatever it is. Really hateful. And words are so bad. If you have an opportunity to actually meet them and to actually sit with them and talk to them a little bit, they regret it. Do you know that? They regret. Why? Because you broke it. You broke the ice, number one. And number two is, you prove to them that whatever you were saying is actually wrong. It's actually wrong. So they regret it. It's happened to so many people with me that sometimes people think, you know, what's happening? This guy here, listen, brother, you don't know me. You haven't yet come into my life. You haven't yet interacted with me. How can you do that? If I haven't interacted with you, the first thing I need to know is, brother, I share the shahada with you. I love you. That's it. My sister, you are my sister. I promise you. And I really care for you. And I mean that. Subhanallah. May Allah bless us. So you talk to a person and you break the ice. It's normal. Man loves to be explained something to. In most cases, if I were to talk to you, even if you have something bad in your heart against me, but I talk to you and I greet you and I give you importance, something will tell you, no ways, what I believe is actually wrong, man. This man, you know, he respects me. He gave me so much of importance. And he's actually not you know, as bad as I thought he was. And there will come a time when you think, no, he's not even bad. He's actually a good guy, a decent person. May Allah help us. Because sometimes shaitan, the devil, makes us hate one another for nothing, just so that we can fight each other. Be careful, be careful. So my brothers and sisters, let me give you a few examples very quickly, very quickly. You know, if you take a look at Surah An-Naml, Allah makes mention of something beautiful in Surah An-Naml. You know what it is? The ant. The whole surah is named after the ant. Why? I believe one of the biggest lessons we can learn is the benefit of unity. Unity. Look at the unity of the ants. I want to explain. One small ant noticed Solomon, King Solomon, may peace be upon him, the Prophet Sulaiman, alayhi salam, coming with his entire army. So the ant, what did it do? It didn't say, let me quickly look at my friends and call them out, and the rest of them, go to hell. You can die. The ant did not do that. You know what the ant says? It saw this army coming. Immediately it called out, Ya ayyuhan naml, udkhulu masakinakum. Oh ants, I'm calling out to all of you. Those who agree with me, those who don't. Those who are my friends, those who don't. Those who might think like me and those who don't. Those who think I'm waffling and telling a tale and those who don't. Everyone, I'm calling out to you. I have a warning to issue all of you. What is it? Enter your homes. Now obviously, if someone tells you, brother, go home now, you want to ask me, but why? Am I right? But sometimes we just have to say, why? Before you finish the sentence, he's at home. May Allah protect us. You didn't understand me, but alhamdulillah, it's good. So, the truth is, the ant is telling the rest of the ants, udkhulu masakinakum. He doesn't wait for the ants to say why. He says, la yahtimannakum Sulaiman wa junudu wa hum la yashurun. So that Sulaiman and his army do not trample all over you and they won't even know and realize because you are so small and insignificant, you will be gone. So all of you enter the homes. And Sulaiman, Allah blessed him with the ability to understand that. So immediately he stopped. And he stopped his entire army because of one ant. And he looks back at his army and then he thanks Allah. And he says, oh Allah, I thank you for having given me the ability so much in terms of gift that you haven't given others. May Allah subhanahu wa ta'ala grant us from his favor. May he make us from those who appreciate. Sulaiman, may peace be upon him, appreciated. And we should too. May Allah subhanahu wa ta'ala bless us. Getting back to the point. So this ant, it resulted in such a beautiful, or the result of the statement was so beautiful that the whole army had stopped, the ants were saved. But it is because of the nasiha, of from one ant to the other, the genuine feeling, the love, the care, whether we have had differences or not in the past, besides the point. Today we have a big army coming to attack. Watch out. If I am not bothered about all of you, we're going to all be wiped out. So let's all go and let's all make sure we are in safety. My brothers and sisters, we are an ummah. Where are those who are calling out to us to love one another, to care for one another, to deal with our differences in a humane, respectable way that is actually something that would result in beauty rather than ugliness? We need to learn to love one another in the community, learn to talk to each other, learn to respect, learn to greet, learn to respond, learn to message each other when there is an issue and a problem. You have something of importance, message someone. Sometimes a person might send you something that you dislike. If you cannot really respond to them because they might not take the negative response, first develop a good link with them. I tell you something, if I'm close to you, I can tell you, brother, I don't like what you did. And you tell me, hey, thanks a million, man. You're happy. Why? I'm close to you. But if I'm not so close to you and I tell you, brother, what you did is really bad, you might say, who do you think you are? Get lost. Why? Because you don't have a link with me. So the way to solve that, I will still correct you, but first I need to get close to you. You become my friend. Automatically you know. And then I get close to you and one day I raise, you know, my brother, I really love you. You know, but there's one thing I don't understand. This thing that you keep on doing, you know, what is it? Explain it to me, please. And then when he explains it, let him explain it properly. Take it out of his system. And you can explain something, you know, the counter matter. Explain it in such a beautiful way that he realizes this has merit. And then he will say, you know what? I really appreciate the fact

It appears massive, powerful to me and you, but it's made of particles of H2O. Do you know that? Singularly, evaporate. Together, whoa, they can cause disaster, and they can even make us, inshallah, go out on our jet skis by the will of Allah. And I enjoy that, believe me. MashaAllah, go out on your jet ski. They say you must bend your knees so that you don't feel the... MashaAllah, I think they know what I'm talking about, huh? Beautiful ocean, if it wasn't for that, where would we go out jet skiing? SubhanAllah. What, in your bathroom? May Allah protect us. So, droplets of it mean nothing, but the whole ocean means something powerful. The same applies to the mountains. It's made up of sand particles, dust particles together with sand particles and whatever else. And they come together, they bond so much that it actually becomes rock formation sometimes. But those are little particles together, they bonded. Wow, what a big mountain. But imagine, if each one of those particles said, hey guy, I don't like the way you read Salah, I don't like the way this, oh you know you, I don't like this and that. Wallahi, there would be, this whole world would be full of dust and there'd be no mountains. Because no one particle would want to gel with the other. The same applies to the Ummah. The Ummah is such, we have an immense and intense force when we are together. A beautiful good force. A force that would promote goodness. But when we are separated, when something happens to one of us, believe me, the rest of us would cheer the person on to say, yes, fix him just as well. Is that what it's all about? Where is the lesson of unity? May Allah subhanahu wa ta'ala bless us and grant us ease. May we be united, my brothers and sisters. Forget about selfishness and forget about being your own man. Sometimes you need to give up your little opinions in order to promote that goodness amongst us, especially when it comes to that which is quite irrelevant. A lot of us fight over small, petty things which are not even important. Not even important, believe me. So let's understand, each one of us should promise to look into his or her heart, to find where shaitan has crept in to develop hatred against my fellow brothers and sisters. Where? And take it out. There was one sahabi, one companion of Muhammad sallallahu alaihi wasallam. When the Prophet ﷺ described him as being a person of Jannah, they went ahead to ask him, hey, what is it? What is it that you are doing? The Prophet ﷺ said, you are one from paradise. And he says, well, every evening before I recline, I make sure that I clean my heart so it has no ill feeling against any of my brothers and sisters. I just take it out and I sleep happily. Try it. It is not so difficult. Try it. Try it. I know there are people who have really wronged us. Myself and yourselves included. People who have oppressed us in a big way. I know. It's happened to me too. If I were to tell you, you'd probably be shocked out of your skin. But you need to rise above it. You want to lead a happy life? Just say, SubhanAllah, Ya Allah. That's it. I forgive them. It's over. It's gone. It's over. You will be such a content person. May Allah subhanahu wa ta'ala make us content. May He help me and may He help all of you. And may He help this ummah at least to come together. Like we say, understand the meaning of unity. It does not mean you're going to think the same. It does not mean your actions are going to be the same. No, it actually means you will be having a genuine feeling for one another. I haven't even completed the hadith. The hadith continues, that same hadith of nasiha. It says you have a genuine feeling and a love towards Muhammad sallallahu alaihi wasallam, the messenger. And I've explained by following him, by understanding and so on and so forth. And then he says, وَلِأَئِمَّةِ الْمُسْلِمِينَ وَعَامَّتِهِمْ. And for the leaders and for those who are the layman, the public, the leaders of the Muslimin. We're talking of a'imma, that it has deep meaning in it. But even if we take, for example, those who lead us in society and community, you need to have a care for them. You need to have a genuine feeling for them. You need to be able to love them. When they do something wrong, there is a way to correct them. You don't just become violent and start promoting things. Like I said yesterday, and I'm repeating it today. A person who rushes to Facebook in order to mention what bad was done by someone, sometimes really wants to disgrace them rather than correct them. Sometimes just wants to create a big hoo-ha rather than correct them. So the first step, if you are genuine, you need to go to the person, correct them nicely. Like I say, develop a relationship with someone, then you'll be able to make a relation that will become such that they accept it from you the minute you talk to them. But you don't even want to have a relation. Brother, I won't greet you, spit at you, and at the same time, I want you to accept what I say. Come on, which world are you living in, man? May Allah subhanahu wa ta'ala bless us. May He correct us all, myself included.

0: this is the genuine feeling we should be having even for one another. I need to learn to appreciate you, and you need to appreciate myself, and we appreciate each other. If I've said something wrong, if I've made a mistake, correct me. And sometimes we may differ in opinion. That does not make me a bad person, nor you. But we will understand I have a care for this person. I genuinely feel for them. And I would like to reach out to them in a positive way. So then you reach out to me, I reach out to you. And that's how we can develop and grow. Like I said, treat me as a child of yours or a brother. Subhanallah. And use the abilities Allah has given you to help me, and I will do the same to you. Today I am here. You are all my brothers, my sisters, you know, fit to be my fathers in some cases, and my children in some. And that's why we are here. And we know the crises. We know the challenges the globe has. The fast life out there. We know everything that's happening, or a lot of what's going on the globe. And together with that, it's not easy to live as a Muslim. And that's why we are here, to help one another. Hold my hand, I hold yours. Together we are an ummah, and we move forward. We know that it's so challenging where you work and whatever else you might be doing. You might be going through so many issues, and a lot of times we do things that we know are not exactly ideal, but we want in our hearts to actually become better people. So alhamdulillah, that's what I'm trying. And I know you're trying, so I will not just judge you and say, right guy, you're a terrible person because you know what? You work across the road and there's all ladies working with you. Come on. The same man who says that, when he went into the chemist, he was busy chatting up a lady who hardly wore anything. Then it was okay. He tells you, that's because I was sick. Come on, wake up. We are all trying our best to live a beautiful life, and we are living a real life. At the same time, we want to please Allah. We are trying. That's why I say, hold my hand, I hold yours, and together we go into paradise. May Allah grant us Jannah. Wa sallallahu wa sallam wa baraka ala nabina Muhammad. Subhanallah bihamdi. Subhanaka Allahumma bihamdika. Nashhadu an la ilaha illa ant. Nastaghfiruka wa natubu ilayk.
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1: Bismillahi walhamdulillah wa salatu wa salamu ala rasulillah wa ala alihi wa sahbihi ajma'in. Assalamu alaikum wa rahmatullahi wa barakatuhu. So the topic for my session is hope. And hope is a very, very powerful fundamental concept. Hope is an idea, it's a concept, it is a force actually that has caused drastic change in the world multiple times throughout the course of human history. Hope has been a tool, a resource that has been utilized by many people for many different purposes. Different people have utilized hope and inspiring hope within different groups of people to achieve and acquire many different things throughout the course of human history. When we talk about Islam, when we talk about belief in Allah, when we talk about our religious spiritual journey and experience, hope once again is a very powerful, important, fundamental concept. And hope is something that Allah and His Messenger sallallahu alayhi wa sallam invoked. Hope is a command of Allah. Hope is a sunnah of the Prophet sallallahu alayhi wa sallam. Hope is our main vehicle of delivering the message of Islam. Hope is one of the primary themes of the Quran, of the Book of Allah. And hope has been a tradition of our scholarship and this ummah for 1400 years. So hope is really actually a very powerful, very, very powerful thing. And the scholars, what they tell us is because of everything I've just said, losing hope is the death of the heart. See, our experience as believers requires the entire body and the entire, it's a complete human experience. It starts with the heart, it involves the tongue, and it eventually requires dedication from the whole body of a person. The wealth, the life, the body of a person. But it all begins with the heart. And it all first dies with the heart as well. That's why the Prophet of Allah sallallahu alaihi wasallam, when he talked about the fundamental placement and the importance of the heart in this big equation of life and Islam and spirituality and our relationship with Allah, the Prophet sallallahu alaihi wasallam, that's why he said, "Ala inna fil jasadi mudgha, idha saluhat saluha al jasadu kullu wa idha fasadat fasada al jasadu kullu." Ala wa hiya al qalb. That the Prophet sallallahu alaihi wasallam said that there's an organ within the body, that if it's correct, the rest of the body will be correct, and if it is corrupted, the rest of the body will become corrupted. And know and understand and realize and write down and never forget that that is the heart. And the scholars say that the death, the corruption of the heart, oftentimes begins with a loss of hope. And so now when talking about hope, what I'd like to do is I'd like to split this discussion into three portions. The first is hope in Allah. What is the understanding? What is the realization? And what is the proper full understanding of hope in Allah subhanahu wa ta'ala, and how do we go about in having hope in Allah? The very first thing that I'll state here by something that Allah subhanahu wa ta'ala tells us in the Quran, Allah subhanahu wa ta'ala says, "Qul." So this was an announcement that was given to the Prophet sallallahu alaihi wasallam. Something very interesting. Every single time Allah tells us to do something or not to do something, some places He does it directly. Some places Allah gives us a command directly. Some places He forbids us from doing something directly Himself. Some places Allah subhanahu wa ta'ala tells the Prophet sallallahu alaihi wasallam that you tell them. And usually when Allah subhanahu wa ta'ala is telling the Prophet sallallahu alaihi wasallam that you tell them to do this, or you tell them not to ever do that, there's a lesson for that. There's a lesson in that for us. And the lesson that we need to take home from that, what we're about to read, what we're about to say, what we're about to listen to, is that the reason why Allah subhanahu wa ta'ala could have told us directly, but the reason why He told the Prophet sallallahu alaihi wasallam to say that, is because that will be very important. This is a message that every believer needs to carry on. Allah is giving the Prophet sallallahu alaihi wasallam the tools, the instruction, the guidance on da'wah, on how to spread the message of Islam. So He's telling the Prophet sallallahu alaihi wasallam, this is how you invite people to Islam. So Allah tells the Prophet sallallahu alaihi wasallam, "Qul." That means we all need to listen up, because what the Prophet is being told to say is an instruction and a guidance to us as to what we need to say to people. the message we need to have. And we can only deliver a message if we have first internalized it ourselves. And that's what we're here to do. So he says, Ya ibadi, O my slaves, Allah says, Alladhina asrafu ala anfusihim. Which of the slaves, that the ones who have crossed all lines and boundaries against themselves, the ones who have harmed themselves, the ones that have done severe harm to themselves, by living a life of sin, by living a life of hopelessness, by living a life of disobedience to Allah, by living a lifestyle that is harmful to them, not just spiritually, but maybe even socially and familially and physically, they're living a life that is very harmful to them. So Allah is specifically referring to these people, but something beautiful that the scholars point out, Allah still calls them my slaves. Allah is still saying, you're my slaves. We still have a relationship with Allah. So Allah is speaking to the worst of the worst, the most sinful people, the ones that are walking on very thin ice. Ya ibadi, O my slaves, alladhina asrafu ala anfusihim. The ones who have done severe harm to themselves, Allah gives them an instruction. He forbids something. La taqnatu min rahmatillah. La taqnatu min rahmatillah. Never ever in the slightest bit lose hope from the mercy of Allah subhanahu wa ta'ala. And when nahyu lit tahreem, when nahyu lit tahreem, this is an usul of fiqh. This is a principle of jurisprudence that when Allah subhanahu wa ta'ala uses the forbidding tone, when He uses the verb that is used to forbid something, that makes something impermissible. It makes something haram. Allah is saying that it is haram. It is not allowed for you under any circumstance to ever in the slightest bit lose hope from the mercy of Allah. Why? Allah subhanahu wa ta'ala didn't just tell us something and not give us reason to believe it. Why? Inna Allah yaghfiru dhunuba jami'a. Because Allah will forgive all the sins. Why? How is He capable of forgiving all the sins? Innahu huwal ghafurur rahim. Because He and only He, most definitely He is al-ghafur, constantly forgiving and constantly merciful. Nothing is beyond His capacity or beyond His reach. Allah will and can forgive anything that anyone has done. So never despair, never lose hope from the mercy of Allah subhanahu wa ta'ala. لا تيأسوا من روح الله. Ya'qub alayhi salam tells his sons, لا تيأسوا من روح الله. Don't ever lose hope from the mercy of Allah. Why? إنه لا ييأس من روح الله إلا القوم الكافرون. Because the only one who loses hope in the mercy of Allah is the one who is ungrateful to Allah, the one who disbelieves in Allah. Losing hope is tantamount to disbelief. And the word that's used here in this ayah to talk about hope is ruh, which comes from ruh, because it's the spirit of our iman. It's the soul of our hearts. It's what keeps our hearts alive, is that hope, that connection to Allah subhanahu wa ta'ala. The Prophet sallallahu alaihi wasallam invokes in a supplication, وَنَرْجُوا رَحْمَتَكَ. We tie our hopes, we pin our hopes, oh Allah, on your mercy. And the higher, the more powerful, the greater Allah's mercy is, the more we need to have hope in the mercy of Allah. Allah subhanahu wa ta'ala is so merciful, so forgiving, so kind, so benevolent, that just in the Quran itself, in the book of Allah, Allah subhanahu wa ta'ala, when He talks about His ability to forgive, Allah subhanahu wa ta'ala mentions three different attributes for Himself in terms of forgiving, that come from the same root. The root word is ghafara, which literally means to cover something up. It means to forgive a sin as if it never even existed, like it was never even there. But He says this three different ways. One place Allah subhanahu wa ta'ala calls Himself ghafiru dhamb. Ghafir, which means the one who immediately forgives. Another place Allah calls Himself ghaffar. Ghaffar, the one who abundantly forgives, the one who has no limitation in terms of forgiveness, the one who can continue to forgive, no matter how much the sins might be. The third attribute is ghafoor, constantly forgiving, immediately forgiving, abundantly forgiving, constantly forgiving. That's who Allah is. That's our introduction to Allah. Allah subhanahu wa ta'ala tells us, Inna rahmati wasi'at kulla shay. Allah says that most definitely my mercy, it encompasses and surrounds everything. Inna rahmati sabaqat ghadabi. Allah says that my mercy, in a hadith qudsi, in a sacred tradition, Allah says, you know, I don't know if there's any sessions planned at the conference here this year, but it's not very hard to go and read for yourself. Read Surah Hud. Read Surah number 11. When you read Surah number 11, what you'll find is Allah talks about four or five different nations that Allah destroyed. The wrath and the anger of Allah subhanahu wa ta'ala fell upon these people. It ravaged these people. It eradicated these people from the face of the earth. And when you read it, you'll feel overwhelmed. The Prophet sallallahu alayhi wa sallam felt overwhelmed. The Sahaba looked at the Prophet sallallahu alayhi wa sallam. Abu Bakr radiallahu anhu, in one narration, looks at the Prophet sallallahu alayhi wa sallam and he says, Shibta ya Rasulullah. You've gotten old, O Messenger of Allah. He saw some white hairs. So he says, you've grown old, O Messenger of Allah. And the Prophet ﷺ says, Shayyabatni Hud wa akhawatuha. Surah Hud made me old. Surah Hud made my hair go gray. Think about that. So when you read that, you're overwhelmed by reading about the wrath and the anger and the punishment of Allah. And then take that into consideration, how fierce, how powerful the wrath and the anger of Allah is. And then listen to this. Allah Himself says, no matter how powerful or overwhelming my wrath and my anger might be, inna rahmati sabaqat ghadabi. But my mercy, it supersedes and it overcomes my wrath and my anger. Imagine how powerful the anger of Allah is, but then imagine how powerful the mercy of Allah is, that it's more powerful than that. That's who Allah subhanahu wa ta'ala is. In another sacred tradition, Allah subhanahu wa ta'ala addresses each and every single person individually. Yabna Adam. When you read a hadith qudsiyah, when you read sacred traditions, you find two types of addresses. In some, Allah says, Ya ibadi, O my slaves. That's a communal address. It's a collective address. Some places, Allah subhanahu wa ta'ala says, Yabna Adam, O human being, O child of Adam. That's an address to each and every single one of us individually. Process that on your own. He's speaking to you directly. Allah says, Yabna Adam, لو بلغت ذنوبك عنان السماء. That if your sins were to reach the limits, the peak, the height of the sky, when you stand and you look up in the sky, as far as your eye can see into the sky, the clouds, if your sins were to stack all the way up to the sky. My teacher, when explaining this, he said that if every time you committed a sin, a bottle appeared. And when you committed another sin, another bottle appeared, and they stacked up right next to each other. After a while, the whole earth was covered with bottles. No more place to put the bottles. Then you start stacking them on top of each other. And you continue stacking them up until the entire earth, all the way to the sky, is completely filled with these bottles that are representative of our sins. One person's sins. One person's sins. That Allah subhanahu wa ta'ala is saying that if you, one human being, committed that many sins, ثُمَّ اسْتَغْفَرْتَنِي وَثُمَّ لِلْتَأْخِيرِ ثُمَّ لِلْتَرَاخِي. ثُمَّ means after some time. That after you committed all of these sins, you took your time and you did all the sins you could possibly do. إِسْتَغْفَرْتَنِي. وَالْفِعْلُ الْمُضَارِي يَدُلُّ عَلَى مَرَّةِ. وَالْفِعْلُ الْمَاضِي يَدُلُّ عَلَى الْمَرَّةِ. That the past tense verb means this action happened once. ثُمَّ اسْتَغْفَرْتَنِي. Then you asked me for forgiveness once. You ask me for forgiveness once. غَفَرْتُ لَكَ. I have forgiven you. وَلَا أُبَالِي. And it's no big deal. Don't worry about it. Ain't no thing. وَلَا أُبَالِي. This is who Allah subhanahu wa ta'ala is. This is our introduction to Allah. And this is what it means to have hope in Allah subhanahu wa ta'ala. There are, you know, the theme of this conference is something that really, really piqued my interest. The theme of the conference is Sharia, the overall ICNA conference. It's about Sharia. And when talking about Sharia, there's a lot of discussions to be had. There's a lot of different things that are discussed, a lot of different things that we can talk about. And one of the key conversations, one of the big things that comes up when talking about Sharia is the hudud, the punishments that are issued in Sharia. It is a lack of information, a lack of knowledge, a shallow understanding of our and reading of our own deen and our own religion, that we're not able to answer these questions. That we don't even know what to think, and we don't even know how to answer these questions to somebody else. When there are very, very clear indications and narrations and instructions from the Prophet sallallahu alaihi wasallam on how to deal with and how to understand these things in the light of the sunnah of the Prophet sallallahu alaihi wasallam. There's a narration which talks about that there was a man, Anas bin Malik radiallahu anhu, in the Sahih of Imam Bukhari. He narrates a hadith from the Prophet sallallahu alaihi wasallam. He says that a man came to the Prophet of Allah sallallahu alaihi wasallam and he said, "O Messenger of Allah, I've committed a sin. And I've committed a sin that there is a prescribed punishment for. There is a prescribed punishment for this sin. It was time for the congregational prayer." So the Prophet sallallahu alaihi wasallam said, leave it, let's go pray first. And the man went and made wudu and he prayed with the Prophet sallallahu alaihi wasallam. After the prayer, he comes back to the Prophet sallallahu alaihi wasallam and he says, "O Messenger of Allah, I did a sin and there's a prescribed punishment for that sin. So apply to me whatever punishment I need to be given." The Prophet sallallahu alaihi wasallam asked him, "Hal hadarta salata ma'ana? Did you just pray with us? Did you just pray with us?" And the man said, "Na'am ya Rasulullah, of course I did ya Rasulullah, O Messenger of Allah." The Prophet said, "Qad ghufira lak. You've been forgiven. Now go about your way. Go do what you need to do. You've been forgiven." Another narration, Abu Umama radiallahu anhu. This is also mentioned in the Sahih of Imam Muslim and the Sunan of Imam Abu Dawood rahimahumallah. That he says that a man came to the Prophet and he same thing. He said, "I've done a sin and there's a prescribed punishment for that sin." The Prophet ﷺ remained silent, did not want to answer the man's question. He kept coming back to the Prophet ﷺ, repeating himself over and over again. Finally, the time for the prayer came and they stood up and they prayed. After the prayer, he comes back to the Prophet ﷺ and again he asks him the question. The Prophet ﷺ says, "Ara'aita hina kharajta min baytika, alaysa qad tawadda'ta fa ahsanta al-wudu'a?" That when you left your house, don't you understand that when you left your house, you made wudu and you made a good wudu. And then you came here and then you prayed with us and you prayed a good salah. And the man said, "Yes, O Messenger of Allah." The Prophet said, "فَإِنَّ اللَّهَ قَدْ غَفَرَ لَكَ حَدَّكَ. Allah has forgiven that punishment from you. Now go." This is within our deen. This is within our tradition. This is the relationship with Allah subhanahu wa ta'ala we need to have. We need to understand. The Prophet of Allah sallallahu alaihi wasallam tells us about sinning and a lot of times about our attitude and what we need to understand in terms of living our lives. The Prophet of Allah sallallahu alaihi wasallam, in another narration that's mentioned in Bukhari and Muslim, the Prophet sallallahu alaihi wasallam says, "Aznaba 'abdun dhanban." A slave commits a sin. "Faqala Allahumma ighfir li dhanbi." He says, "Oh Allah, please forgive my sin." فقال تبارك وتعالى عبدي أذنب ذنبا فعلم أن له ربا يغفر الذنب. Allah says that my slave committed a sin, but then he knows that he has a Lord that will forgive his sin. ويأخذ بالذنب. Then Allah subhanahu wa ta'ala basically takes the sin away from that person. ثم عاد. Then that person goes back and commits the sin again. فَأَذْنَبَ. And he says, "My Lord, please forgive my sin." Allah says, "My slave committed a sin." But he knows he has a Lord that will forgive his sin. And Allah forgives him. Then he goes back and he does the sin again. And he says, "My Lord, please forgive my sin." And Allah again says, "My slave committed a sin," but he knows he has a Lord that will forgive his sin. So Allah removed the sin. اِعْمَلْ مَا شِئْتَ فَقَدْ غَفَرْتُ لَكَ. Now go about and live your life. Your sin has been forgiven. This is the power of Allah subhanahu wa ta'ala's forgiveness. This is the hope that we need to have in Allah subhanahu wa ta'ala. There's even a narration. A lot of times we talk about the influences, the things that can bother us, the things that can try to distract us from the hope and the mercy of Allah subhanahu wa ta'ala. Abu Sa'id al-Khudri radiallahu anhu narrates from the Prophet sallallahu alaihi wasallam. This is mentioned in the Musnad of Imam Ahmad. Inna iblis qala li rabbihi azza wa jal. That shaitan said to Allah, bi'izzatika wa jalalik. He swore by the power of Allah and by the majesty of Allah. La abrahu ughwi bani adama ma damat al-arwahu fihim. I will not stop distracting the human beings as long as they have souls left in their body. I will not stop distracting them. I will stay at it non-stop. I got no quit in me. Qala Allahu azza wa jalla, Allah subhanahu wa ta'ala responded to this challenge, this threat from shaitan, from Iblis, by saying, bi'izzati wa jalali. Allah says, I swear by my power and my majesty, لا أبرح أغفر لهم ما استغفروني. I will not stop forgiving them as long as they keep asking me for forgiveness. You do what you got to do and I'll do what I can do. That is Allah subhanahu wa ta'ala's ability to forgive. That's who we're dealing with. So this is hope in Allah subhanahu wa ta'ala. The second area of hope that I wanted to talk about is hope in yourselves. Having hope in yourselves, not giving up on yourselves. This is something the Prophet ﷺ left us with clear examples, time and time again, was demonstrated in his life to remind us to never give up on ourselves. Umar bin Khattab radiallahu anhu, one of the heroes of Islam, a remarkable, amazing person that we all look up to, says before Islam he would drink and fornicate. But he was told not to give up hope on himself. Allah did not allow him to give up on himself. Allah sent him reminder after reminder after reminder, never letting him give up on himself. At the same time, the third area of hope is not giving up on others. Not giving up on yourself and not giving up on others. And there's a lot of overlap here, and I'll tell you why. Because when we as a community have the attitude and the approach of not giving up on others, that actually inspires people to not give up on themselves. When the community judges people, when we judge people and we give up on people, oh, forget about him. He's hopeless. Forget about her. She'll never understand. When we start to give up on people, they start to give up on themselves. It's an infectious attitude. Hopelessness is infectious. Just as hope is as well. It spreads like wildfire. So we as a community need to adopt the attitude of not giving up on people. The list, the stories go on and on and on. Umar ibn al-Khattab, Ikrama, the son of Abu Jahl. His dad was Abu Jahl, folks. His dad was Abu Jahl. That's about as bad as it gets. Not only that, but he himself fought by the side of the Prophet, by the side of his father against the Prophet ﷺ multiple times. He raised his sword against the Messenger of Allah, this young man named Ikrama. The Prophet ﷺ didn't give up hope on him. Continue to have hope. When his wife comes and says, I think I can convince him and bring him back, he says, bring him back. When he arrives, look at this. Look what it means. I'm not talking about rhetoric where we just stand on the stage and we say, don't give up on people. And as soon as we're off the stage, he's like, check that dude out. No. Implementing it. When Ikrama is arriving, the Prophet ﷺ turns to the Sahaba radiallahu anhum and he said, Ikrama is coming and I'm hopeful he will join us. He will accept Islam. So he says, when he's here, I don't want anyone to speak ill of his father. When he's here, I don't want anyone to speak ill of his father. Don't refer to his father as Abu Jahl. Because obviously that wasn't his real name. Right? Nobody names their son Abu Jahl. That'd be pretty terrible, okay? It means father of ignorance. That wasn't his name. His name was Amr bin Hisham. He was called Abu al-Hakam, the father of wisdom. He was called Abu Jahl because of his actions towards Islam. But the Prophet ﷺ tells the Sahaba, don't refer to his father as Abu Jahl. Don't. Otherwise, you're judging this guy before he walks through the door. You're hurting his feelings. You're not giving him a chance. Embrace him. Accept him. Ikrama not only accepts Islam, but people oftentimes don't know how Ikrama left this world, how he died. He died as a shaheed, as a martyr in the battlefield. Fighting on behalf of Islam. Going from fighting against Islam to fighting for Islam. From a soldier of Abu Jahl to the soldier of Muhammad Rasulullah sallallahu alaihi wasallam. That's what hope does. Not giving up on people. That's what it accomplishes. Wahshi, the man who assassinated the uncle of the Prophet ﷺ, caused severe pain to the Prophet ﷺ. The Prophet ﷺ didn't give up on him. He sent message after message after message to Wahshi, to Wahshi, asking him to accept Islam. Come to Islam. Seek forgiveness for your life, for the way you lived your life. Build a relationship with Allah. And Wahshi redeems himself by killing Musaylama Kadhab. Hope. Hind bint Utbah, the daughter of Utbah, the wife of Abu Sufyan. She is the one who arranged and paid for the assassination of the uncle of the Prophet ﷺ. She hated the Prophet ﷺ with a passion. But she comes and she accepts Islam, and the Prophet ﷺ welcomes her. not giving up on people. There's a personal story. Someone that I came into close interaction with, I've told this story multiple times, but it gets me every single time. What not giving up on people does, and when we as a community can learn how to do this, how people can live up to their potential, and how what people can achieve and realize. I was at a masjid, I was the imam of a masjid, and it was time for Salat al-Asr. So masjid's not too busy at that time. Right as soon as the salah was starting, a man walked in for the prayer. When he walked in for the prayer, it caught your attention because there were some very distinct things about his appearance. He was covered with tats, all from his fingers all the way up to his neck. So even though he was wearing clothes and everything, like a full shirt, you could still see it all over his hands. You could see it on his neck. So he walks into the masjid, comes and prays with us. After the salah, I turn around. I'd never seen him there before. So I said salam to him, asked him if he was new to the community. And he said, yeah, he just moved here a couple of days ago. And he found the masjid online and he came to pray. We got to talking and we realized I knew his imam from the community where he moved from. So we kind of had some common ground and we started talking. And he opened up to me because I knew the imam from where he was coming. He opened up to me a little bit. And he told me a little bit about his life. And he said that when he was 23 years old, his uncles were heavily involved in crime. He was from California. His uncles were heavily involved in crime. And his mother had tried to protect him from that lifestyle for as long as she could until he was 14 years old and he dropped out of school and he started selling drugs, started, you know, basically joining into the business with his uncles and doing all that stuff. And he said it led him down a very dark path. And he said when he was 23 years old, he was arrested for the third time. In California, three strikes and that's it, you're in for life. And when he was arrested for the third time, he was put in the cell at night to be presented before the judge in the morning. And sitting there in the cell, he realized that at the age of 23, his life was over. His life was over. He was about to go to prison for the rest of his life. And something clicked and something just he realized at that moment what had happened, what he had done. And he said he fell into sajda. He was born and raised as a Muslim, of course, didn't practice. Fell into sajda. He said for the first time in maybe a decade, put his face on the ground before Allah subhanahu wa ta'ala. And he said he cried all night long, begging Allah for forgiveness. And he made an intention that, oh Allah, if you forgive me, I'll change my life. And he remembered one thing, that as a child growing up, his mother always wanted him to memorize the Quran. So he said that's the only thing he had in his head. That's the only thing he could think of. So he made a promise to Allah, oh Allah, when I get out of here, I'm going to go and memorize the book of Allah. I'm going to memorize the Quran. He says when he went before the judge in the morning, the judge looked at him, closed the file and said, stand up. He said, I'm tired of seeing young people come in here and just getting locked away for life. He said, if I was to let you go right now, what would you do with your life? He said, it's funny you asked that because I made an intention to change my life. I'm going to go and study my religion. That's what I'm going to do with my life. So the judge says, case dismissed. Get out of here. Don't let me see you in my court again. He says he walked out of the court, asked his mom how much money she had. Whatever amount of money she had, he jumped on a bus, went to the closest masjid, asked them, where can I go to memorize Quran? They told him there's a Quran memorization school a couple of hundred miles away from here. He got some means together, went to the school. He said, literally just showed up, no luggage, no clothes, no nothing in hand. Just walked through the door. Hey, how's it going? Who are you? My name is so-and-so. I want to memorize the Quran. They said, come on in. He said, I literally did not even know how to read Alif, Ba, Ta, Tha. He said, the day I walked in that day, 8 months later, I had memorized the entire Quran. I met this brother about 8 years after this story. When I met him, he was a husband. He was a father of three children. His oldest child was 6 years old, who was memorizing the Quran from his father. completely changed. And he sat there and he told me this story himself. That's what hope does. Not giving up on people. And I'll leave you with two last stories from our history to put these two things into perspective. Not losing hope in Allah, not giving up on others, and not losing hope within ourselves. Musa alayhi salam. In the time of Musa alayhi salam, Ibn Qudama mentions this story in Kitab al-Tawabin. At the time of Musa alayhi salam, there was a drought. Allah commanded him to alleviate the drought, to get rain, take all the people, everyone, the whole population, take them outside into an open field and pray and ask Allah for rain. So they go out there and they beg and they cry and they ask Allah for rain and it won't rain. Musa alayhi salam asked Allah, "Oh Allah, it won't rain. We did exactly what you asked us to do, ya Allah, but it won't rain." Allah subhanahu wa ta'ala tells Musa alayhi salam, there's one person in this crowd that hasn't repented yet. There's one person in this crowd that hasn't repented, hasn't come back to me yet. Musa alayhi salam turns around to the people and says, there's one person here who hasn't repented, hasn't turned back to Allah, and it is not raining because of that person. That person, whoever he or she was, Allah knows. Standing there, hearing this, thought to themselves, it's because of me. And at that moment, that person realized what they had done, what they were doing. So in their heart, that person turns back to Allah and asks Allah, "Oh Allah, please forgive me," in their heart. And says, "Oh Allah, please don't embarrass me and announce me in front of everyone. I'm sorry, I messed up. I didn't realize what I was doing." And it starts to pour. It starts to pour. It starts to rain like crazy. Everyone's celebrating and running around and dancing and screaming and happy. Musa alayhi salam, because he's Musa alayhi salam, he turns back to Allah and he says, "Oh Allah, what changed?" Allah subhanahu wa ta'ala tells Musa alayhi salam, before it was not raining because of that person, now it solely rains because of that person. Now I've made it rain, now I'm sending down this rain and this blessing from Allah, simply, solely for my love for this person, because out of my love for this person. Musa alayhi salam, because he's Musa alayhi salam, says, "Oh Allah, tell me who that is. I'd like to see this person, I'd like to meet this person. This is a very remarkable human being. To be so disobedient to Allah at one moment, to where Allah will deprive everybody of rain because of the sin of that person. And then a second later to become so beloved to Allah, Allah will shower His blessings upon everyone because of that one person. I want to see this person. I want to meet this person." Allah subhanahu wa ta'ala says, "Oh Musa, when he was sinful, I didn't disclose his identity and tell you who he was. Now that he's come back to me, you think I'm going to tell you who he is so that you know his previous sins? No way." This is our relationship with Allah. And our relationship with other people and our perspective and how we view and see other people. I'll leave you with a story from the life of Imam Ahmad ibn Hanbal rahimahullah. Imam Ahmad is a great scholar, a great contributor to Islam. Imam Ahmad ibn Hanbal rahimahullah dealt with some very difficult circumstances in his lifetime where there was a king who had corrupt beliefs, and he was imposing his corrupt beliefs upon the people. And the scholars resisted at first, and then he tortured the scholars. So they started to give up, and there's a concession within deen, within Islam, that if you fear for your life, you can say one thing, but to still have iman in your heart. If you fear for your life. So the scholars started to back away from this fight. Until Imam Ahmad ibn Hanbal stayed his ground. One day finally, the king is tired of these antics, he's tired of this song and dance. He sends the soldiers and he says, "Arrest him and bring him to prison." And they hang the lashes and the whips and the chains, everything in front of him, to let him know what's going to happen tomorrow. And Imam Ahmad says, sitting there thinking to myself, I thought, that I can tolerate death. Because if I die, I die and I go to the mercy of Allah. I go to paradise. I can deal with death. I can deal with imprisonment. Yusuf alayhi salam was in prison. I can deal with imprisonment. That's no problem. But what I can't deal with as a person, what's tough for me, is getting tortured. I don't know if I'll be able to deal with that. And he's thinking to himself and he starts to tell himself, he says, "Ahmad, what are you doing to yourself? Take the concession that Allah's given you. Take the easy way out." So the next day, the king sends the soldiers and he says, bring Ahmed into the open field, the center of the town, chain him up, and we're going to whip him till he drops. We're going to lash him till we kill him. And he says, as he was walking out, he was thinking to himself, let it go, just let it go, just give up, it's okay. And he says, as he's being led, there was another prisoner, a very famous thief, a very famous thief of Baghdad, by the name of Abu al-Haytham. He was very, like a legendary crook, a legendary thief. And he saw Imam Ahmed's face, and he saw fear on Imam Ahmed's face. And he stops Imam Ahmed, kind of grabs him for a second. And he says, Ahmed, don't be afraid. He says, do you know who I am? He said, yeah, you're that famous thief everyone talks about. He goes, yeah, I'm Abu al-Haytham. He says, I've been whipped 18,000 times, meaning I've received 18,000 lashes. The dude was counting. So you can tell, this guy was kind of a boss, right? Like he would count, like while they would whip him, he'd be like, one, two, three, like that. So he was keeping count. So he's like, I've been lashed 18,000 times. وَأَنَا عَلَى الْبَاطِلِ And I'm doing something bad. فَثَبَتُ But I still stood my ground. I didn't give up. I do something bad. And they whip me, lash me 18,000 times, and I didn't give up. وَأَنْتَ عَلَى الْحَقِّ But you're doing something good here. فَثْبُتْ So stand your ground. Don't give up. Stand your ground. Don't you dare give up. And he says, Imam Ahmed says, when he said that to me, I just found my energy. I found my strength. And I went out there and I stood my ground. And the man who was entrusted with lashing Imam Ahmed, he says, I was lashing him as hard as I've ever lashed anyone in my entire life. He said, literally every single time I would lash him, I thought he would die. The man says that if I would have hit an elephant with these ashes, I would have killed the elephant. And every single time I lashed Imam Ahmed, he just stood his ground and he just kept going. And the children of Imam Ahmed, they say that for the rest of his life, every night before Imam Ahmed went to sleep, and he would make dua for himself, he would make dua for his family, he would make dua for Abu al-Haytham. And his son asked him one time, he goes, but father, that he's a bad dude. He's a crook, he's a thief, he's a criminal. You sit here and you make dua for a criminal every day. Oh Allah, bless him. Oh Allah, reward him. Oh Allah, have mercy on him. He's a crook, he's a thief, he's a bad person. Imam Ahmed says, no, but he did a huge good deed in my life. I wouldn't have been able to stand that day if it wasn't for Abu al-Haytham. That is the potential. You never know what somebody is capable of. You never know what they have to offer. That's why the Prophet ﷺ said, "Annasu ma'adin ka ma'adin al-dhahabi wal-fidda." People are gold and silver mines. Each and every single one of you, each and every single human being out there is a gold and a silver mine. We just got to mine their potential. And we got to put them in a place where they can shine. May Allah subhanahu wa ta'ala give us all the ability to practice everything that's been said and heard. Subhanallah wa bihamdihi, subhanakallahu wa bihamdihi.
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1: Assalamu alaikum wa rahmatullahi wa barakatuh. We welcome you to the airwaves of Radio Islam International this Monday morning, 9 minutes past the hour of five. This is the Early Breakfast Show. My name is Ahmed Wacha and I will inshallah be in your company for this hour until 6 o'clock, inshallah. Well, like we have all been anticipating, you know, various events that come, but it comes and it goes. And that is the ravages of time. That is the passing of time. We all waited for Ramadan to come, and Ramadan came, and Ramadan is long gone by. Then we said, okay, we'll wait for Hajj to come. And that is exactly what has happened. The ayam of Hajj has come, and it has gone. The days of slaughtering and sacrifice and Eid, both Eids, have already passed. We are now... We are now with, you know, 2 weeks left for the month of Dhul Hijjah, and then the month of Dhul Hijjah will be over, and the year 1447 will also be over. So about 2 weeks' time, the new Islamic year will commence. And as far as the secular English year is concerned, well, today is the 1st of June, so that also makes it interesting. It is almost half the year that has passed. June normally goes by very quickly because, you know, it's that time when children are writing exams, and those days just pass by very quickly, and then it will be the mid-year holidays. But anyway, we make dua to Allah subhanahu wa ta'ala that Allah subhanahu wa ta'ala accepts from each and every one of us whatever sacrifice and good deeds we had carried out during these very auspicious days, the first 10 days of Dhul Hijjah especially. And remember, being the month of Dhul Hijjah, it is still the month of Ashhur-e-Hurum. It is still from amongst the sacred months. The first 10 days have got special virtue attached to it. But the month itself, the month of Dhul Hijjah, is from amongst the Ashhur-e-Hurum. It is from amongst the sacred months. All right, we're going to commence the program by taking a look at the dua for the day. Today's dua, Allahumma farij al-ham, kashif al-gham, mujib da'wat al-muttarreen, rahman al-dunya wal-akhirah wa-rahimahuma, anta tarhamuni farhamni bi-rahmatin tughnini biha anil-rahmati man siwak. So Allahumma farij al-ham, O Allah, the remover of worry and grief, kashif al-gham, the one who... Farij al-ham, the remover of worry, kashif al-gham, the one who removes all types of grief, mujib da'wat al-muttarreen, the one who answers the du'as of the helpless people. And then a beautiful quality of Allah subhanahu wa ta'ala that is mentioned, rahman al-dunya wal-akhirah wa rahimahuma. Allah subhanahu wa ta'ala is that being, that Allah subhanahu wa ta'ala is the one who gives mercy. Allah is the giver of mercy and grace in this world and in the hereafter. Allah is the giver of mercy and grace. Rahman al-dunya wal-akhirah wa rahimahuma. Allah is the giver of mercy and grace in this world and in the hereafter. And then we ask Allah subhanahu wa ta'ala, anta tarhamuni farhamni bi rahmatin tughnini biha anir rahmati man siwak. O Allah, you alone can have mercy on me. So favor me in a way that I may no longer be in need of the mercy and of the sympathy of anybody else besides you, of anyone else besides you. O Allah, you alone can have mercy on me, so favor me in such a way that I will no longer be in need of the sympathy and of the mercy of anyone else besides you. May Allah subhanahu wa ta'ala accept the dua in favor of each and every one of us. We go for a break and then we'll take a look at the hadith for the day.

All right, let's continue the program. We take a look at the hadith of the day. Today's hadith narrated by Hazrat Abu Dharr radiallahu ta'ala anhu. He narrates, he says, I heard Nabi Akrim sallallahu alayhi wa sallam saying, if somebody accuses another of disbelief or calls him the enemy of Allah, then such an accusation will revert to him, that is the accuser, if the accused is innocent. An authentic hadith of Bukhari and Muslim Sharif. So the hadith again, Hazrat Abu Dharr radiallahu ta'ala anhu narrates, he says, I heard Nabi Akrim sallallahu alayhi wa sallam saying, if somebody accuses another of disbelief or calls him the enemy of Allah, then such an accusation will revert to him, that is the accuser, if the accused is innocent. So it's a very, very, very severe hadith. The warning that is given in the hadith is very, very, very severe. We shouldn't be, we shouldn't regard it to be such a trivial matter and such an easy thing that we just pass the label, we just pass labels upon people. The judging, let us leave Almighty Allah subhanahu wa ta'ala to do all of that. Allah subhanahu wa ta'ala is the best of judges, and we leave Allah subhanahu wa ta'ala to decide. Our job is, we've got two tasks why we have been sent into this world. Number one is that we have to worship Allah subhanahu wa ta'ala, believe in Allah subhanahu wa ta'ala, and worship Allah subhanahu wa ta'ala to the best of our ability. Carry out all the commandments of Allah subhanahu wa ta'ala, stay away from all the whatever Allah subhanahu wa ta'ala has commanded us to stay away from, and to do it in the manner of Nabi Akrim sallallahu alayhi wa sallam. The second job that we have is to try and encourage everybody to do the same, to do what we are doing. While we desire Jannat for ourselves, we desire it for others also. So we encourage people. We encourage people to do as much good as possible. And that is our job. The rest of it, we leave and we hand over to Allah subhanahu wa ta'ala. This about labeling people and calling people, especially another, as the hadith says, accuses another of disbelief. You call somebody else or you accuse somebody else of disbelief and you label them with terms of disbelief, or you regard them to be the enemy of Allah subhanahu wa ta'ala, then that is not right. Let Allah subhanahu wa ta'ala do the judging himself. Allah subhanahu wa ta'ala knows what is really and truly in the heart of each person. Allah subhanahu wa ta'ala knows whose iman and Islam is accepted and who is on kufr. Allah subhanahu wa ta'ala knows who is his enemy and who is not. We should not be making those judgments. It is not our duty to do so. And the hadith is very, very severe, because if you do that to someone, if you call somebody, label somebody as a kafir and that person is not a kafir, then the hadith says that accusation ricochets back to you. That accusation will revert back to you. You call somebody the enemy of Allah and that person is not actually the enemy of Allah, then that accusation, that word of enemy of Allah, reverts back to you. You now become the enemy of Allah. So why do we want to take all of that burdens upon ourselves? Let us leave the judging to Allah subhanahu wa ta'ala, and we do what is our job, what is our task, what Allah subhanahu wa ta'ala wants from us. The rest of it, we leave and we hand over to Almighty Allah subhanahu wa ta'ala. Let Allah subhanahu wa ta'ala make the judgment. All right, we go for a break and then we'll continue with the program.

All right, we go to the next segment of the program. We take a look at the virtues of dhikr. We're focusing on the hadith that speaks about the virtues of the third kalima. We did do this hadith, but it's just a very beautiful hadith, very beautiful dua that we are taught to read. So we just repeat it again today. وَأَنْ جَوَيْرِيَةَ رَضِيَ اللَّهُ تَعَالَى عَنْهَا أَنَّ النَّبِيَ صَلَى اللَّهُ عَلَيْهِ وَسَلَمْ خَرَجَ مِنْ عِنْدِهَا بُكْرَةً حِينَ صَلَّى الصُّبْحَ وَهِيَ فِي 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So Nabi sallallahu alayhi wa sallam leaves the house for Fajr, and she, the honorable wife of Nabi Akrim sallallahu alayhi wa sallam, she is already on her musalla. She has already performed her Fajr salah, and she is now engaging in the dhikr of Allah subhanahu wa ta'ala. So she continues, she says, when Nabi sallallahu alaihi wasallam came back after the chast prayer, which is just before midday, she says, I was still sitting in the same position. I was still on my musalla and I was still engaging in the dhikr of Allah subhanahu wa ta'ala. So this prompted Nabi sallallahu alaihi wasallam to ask her, because she was busy on that musalla. He left, she was on the musalla. He returned, she is in the same place on that same musalla. So Nabi sallallahu alaihi wasallam asked her, so she says, Nabi sallallahu alayhi wa sallam asked me whether I had continued in that position right from the time he had left in the morning. I replied in the affirmative, and he then said that after I left you, I recited four sentences three times, which if compared to all that you have recited since the morning, will be found to outweigh it. And the sentences, the kalimas, the sentences which I said, which Nabi sallallahu alayhi wa sallam said, Subhanallahi wa bihamdi, adada khalqi, wa ridha nafsi, wa zinata arshi, wa midada kalimati. Glory and praise be to Allah, equal in number to His creation. Subhanallahi wa bihamdihi, adada khalqi. Glory and praise be to Allah subhanahu wa ta'ala, equal in number to His creation. Wa ridha nafsi, according to His will and pleasure. Wa zinata arshi, equal in weight to His arsh. Wa midada kalimati, and equal in dimensions to His world. So you recite this four sentences three times every morning, and the reward that you will get is equivalent to a person who could have sat from the time of Fajr right until the period of about midday and engaged in the dhikr of Allah subhanahu wa ta'ala. Your dhikr will outweigh any other dhikr that they could have made. This is the beauty of this particular dhikr. Therefore, we should learn this and recite it. It's very easy, just four simple sentences, but we learn it and we get into the habit of reciting it thrice every morning. The rewards for it is tremendous. May Allah subhanahu wa ta'ala inspire us. Let's go for a break, and then we'll take a look at the Salah times for today.

0: All right, let's take a look at the Salah Times for today. Today being Monday, it is the 14th of Dhul-Hijjah, 1447. That corresponds to the 1st of June, 2026. Fajr had set in. Well, the time for those today being a Monday, number one, it is Sunnah to fast on a Monday. And being the 14th of the month, it is also Sunnah to fast the Ayyam Ibid, the white days, which is the 13th, the 14th and the 15th of the Islamic month. Well, this month in particular, those that are in the habit of fasting the Ayyam Ibid, they could not fast on the 13th because yesterday was still from amongst those days in which it is impermissible to fast. Number 5 days of the year, which it is not permissible to fast on 5 days of the year, the 2 days of Eid, Eid al-Fitr and Eid al-Adha, and the 3 days following or immediately after Eid al-Adha. 3 days after Eid al-Adha. So Thursday, which was Eid, was not permissible to fast. Then Friday, Saturday and Sunday, it is not permissible to fast either. Those that do intend to fast today can make intention of Sunnah, Monday fasting, as well as the 14th of the month. That is also a Sunnah to fast, and the person will be greatly rewarded for doing so. But if your intention was to fast, the time of Sehri has terminated. The clock in front of me shows 5:30. Fajr this morning had commenced in Johannesburg at 5:26. 4 minutes ago already, Fajr had started. Sunrise this morning will be at 6:47. Dhuhr Salah, 11 minutes past 12. Asr, the Shafi time is at 3:04. The Hanafi time is at 3:48. Maghrib today in Johannesburg will set in at 5:27. Maghrib, 5:27. And Isha sets in at 6:45. In Durban, their Fajr had already commenced at 19 minutes past 5. Sunrise will be at 6:43. Dhuhr Salah, 11:59. Asr, the Shafi time is at 2:45. The Hanafi time is at 3:27. Maghrib in Durban will be at 7 minutes past 5. And Isha sets in at 6:29. A minute before 6:30 is already Isha. Then in Cape Town, their Fajr will only commence at 14 minutes past 6. There's plenty of time for Fajr to still start in Cape Town. Their sunrise is only at 7:43. SubhanAllah, Durban is 6:43. Cape Town is 7:43. An entire hour later is sunrise in Cape Town compared to Durban. Anyway, then Dhuhr Salah will be at 12:49. Asr Shafi time is at 3:27. Hanafi time is at 4:07. Maghrib is at 5:48. And Isha at 14 minutes past 7. Those are the Salah times for Cape Town. And we've given you the Salah times for all three regions. May Allah subhanahu wa ta'ala grant us the tawfiq that we can be punctual and we can be regular with our salah. We go for the Fajr Adhan and the Fajr break. On the other side of that, we will rejoin you, inshallah.
1: This Fajr Adhan is brought to you by Africa Muslims Agency. Whoever builds a masjid for the pleasure of Allah, Allah builds for him a house in paradise. Sponsor a masjid in Africa from 215,000 rands as a means of sadaqah jariyah for you or your loved ones.
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0: All right, let's head into the next segment of the program. We take a look at the weather and then some international stories. We'll listen to some of that. Johannesburg today being the 1st of June, minimum of 5, maximum of 21. They say hazy moonlight. That is what they expect in Johannesburg. What that exactly means, Allah alone knows. But anyway, chance of rain for Johannesburg today is just 1%. Just a 1% chance of rain, a maximum of 21. Polokwane, it's a minimum of 8, a maximum of 24. Clear skies there, 4% chance of rain. Bloemfontein, minimum 2, maximum 22. Hazy moonlight in Bloemfontein as well, a 3% chance of rain. Port Elizabeth, minimum 15, maximum 28. So it's very nice and hot. In Port Elizabeth today, partly cloudy though, just a 4% chance of rain. And then Durban, it's a minimum of 15, a maximum of 24. Mostly clear skies expected in Durban, a 0% chance of rain. And in Cape Town, there's a bit of rain there. Minimum 12, maximum 18. Showers expected in Cape Town today with a 62% chance of rain. So yeah, that is the weather for today. Total control of Allah subhanahu wa ta'ala. We make dua to Allah subhanahu wa ta'ala for beautiful conditions and for beneficial rains. All right, we head into the next part of this particular segment. That is where we take a listen to some of these news stories as far as this international news is concerned. First thing we take a listen to is this: dozens killed in explosives depot blast in northeast Myanmar. What went wrong there?
1: An explosion big enough to be seen for miles. Now, a village in northeastern Myanmar is left picking up the pieces. Dozens have already been killed, with the death toll expected to rise. Women and children are among the dead. Rescuers are continuing their efforts to find survivors. The Ta'ang National Liberation Army, or TLNA, which controls the area, say explosives used in mining and quarrying had gone off. The group signed a ceasefire with the Myanmar military last October following China-mediated talks, but relations remain tense. Many of the country's rebel groups rely on mining precious minerals as a source of funding for their campaigns. But accidents like this explosion are increasingly more common due to poor safety standards. And for families, the search for answers about how and why this happened has only just begun. Lou Brown, Al Jazeera.
0: Okay, now closer to home, Ethiopia will be having hosting their first elections since civil war. Let's take a listen to that.
2: Supporters of the governing Prosperity Party dancing ahead of what they call a new chapter of democracy, Ethiopia's first general elections since civil war ended 4 years ago.
3: So power is not gained through force, but through elections. Political power should never exist without the approval and support of the people.
2: But millions of people aren't being given the opportunity to take part.
4: Due to the security situation and the inability to conduct voting, elections will not take place in 38 electoral constituencies in Tigray region and 8 electoral constituencies in Amhara region.
2: Between 2020 and 2022, the northern Tigray region saw fierce battles between government forces and Tigrayan People's Liberation Front fighters. 600,000 people were killed and more than 3 million displaced. For some voters, national unity is an important consideration at the polls.
5: The very foundation of our party is different. Other parties are based on ethnicity and language, whereas we believe that by grounding ourselves in citizenship, we can bring social justice to the people, and we can achieve this through democratic federalism.
2: The opposition accuses the government of excluding some parties from the ballot in a bid to centralize power. 50 million people are registered to vote. They will decide if Prime Minister Abiy Ahmed, who's been in power since 2018, will serve another term. Kayleigh Callahan, Al Jazeera.
0: Okay, and then another story that we could take a listen to is in Colombia. Security dominates Colombia presidential vote amid rising violence.
6: Thousands of security forces deployed across Colombia to guarantee security for Sunday's vote. They have been sent to some of the most volatile regions in the country to protect voters, electoral officials, and the transportation of ballots on election day. In the past year, Colombia has seen a surge in violence. Edgar José Galindo Díaz was displaced from his home in Tolima. He says guerrillas tried to recruit his son, and when he resisted, he was shot.
7: Guerrillas have rearmed themselves. They are stronger now, stronger than the police. This will never end. We have been fighting for so many years to have peace in this country, but there is a business, and those who suffer are the people.
6: Edgar José is not alone. Thousands of people have been forced out of their homes. Gladys Charcas is a community leader in Antioquia. She says right-wing paramilitary groups threatened her when she was working on a land distribution program with the government.
8: It happened because they don't agree with the president's policies. He has given us labor laws, pensions, given something to the elderly who had nothing.
9: For many displaced Colombians, this election is about far more than politics. It's about security, survival, and whether one day they can return to their homes. Many here are waiting to see who will win this election. It is someone that will continue to negotiate with armed groups or someone that shifts towards a tougher military approach to fight them.
6: In 2016, the government signed a peace agreement with a FARC left-wing rebel group. But critics say it was not fully implemented. President Gustavo Petro came to power promising total peace through negotiations with the remaining armed groups. But opponents say talks have given them a chance to regroup. Colombians are choosing between leftist candidate Iván Cepeda, who wants to continue Petro's plans. Paloma Valencia from the right, who wants to end the negotiations. And far-right candidate Abelardo de la Espriella, who says he will hunt down criminals. Whoever wins will inherit a country that is deeply divided on how to deal with the armed conflict and whether peace can be achieved through negotiations or force. Teresa Bo, Al Jazeera, Bogota.
0: Those are some of the stories as far as international news is concerned. Israel's invasion of Lebanon draws global alarm. U.S.-Iran talks continue. And then satellite imagery shows erasure of southern Gaza as Israel expands control. Those are some of the other stories that you'll find in international news. Taking a look at local news, some of the stories there. Well, they're speaking about Ivan Jim, the bulletproof 5 million rand BMW and the luxury flat, how Numsa boss funds his lifestyle. They speak of some what they call, what the article refers to as some shady entities, two particular shadowy entities that they say is has links to an American billionaire, and they are believed to be the people that are financing Numsa, and particularly Numsa's general secretary, Ivan Jim. In politics, public work minister's advisor in undue interference row over state leases. That's also one of the stories there. Probe to weed out ghost teachers finds 324 staff employed by two departments. Yeah, really, really shocking, eh? Ramaphosa will not interdict impeachment committee's preliminary work. 2.5 million rand in 4 years and not a day's work. Mfuleni bid to claw back salary from ghost worker. Then Playboy businessman Zen Ngumalo bankrolled Mashazi's 3.5 million rand private jet for London jaunt. Another of the stories there. Everything I said is true. Pitiful Leon stands by racist social media rants. And 7,000 tablets for military vets sit unused for years in 53 million rand tender. Another of the stories there. Anyway, that brings us to the end of that segment. We go quickly for a break, and then we'll the final part of this program. We take a listen to the tafsir by Manana Khalid Bandosa.

0: 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Allah teaches us iman in the Quran Kareem. There's only iman in akhlaq. There's only iman in akhlaq in the Quran. Allah give us tawfiq to study it. Allah Ta'ala is telling us of the story of Yusuf ala Nabiyyina wa alayhi salatu wa salam. We have come to the junction where Binyamin is kept back by his brother Yusuf alayhi salatu wa salam. And the pretext was that he had taken something and he has been accused of being stealing. And the brothers very calmly admitted that no, if he stole, then his brother also stole. And that's the story. And then they pleaded that, please, can we take somebody else and take Binyamin and leave somebody else behind? It wasn't accepted. And when they lost hope, they sat and had their own little gathering and mashura, what do we do? Okay, the big brother said, the elder one who was the senior, said that, no, I'm not going with, I can't go and face my father in this condition anymore. No, no, no. One time I did it with Yusuf alayhi salam, I'm not prepared again. So go, you people, and tell dad that your son has stolen. And we got witnesses here that it was a reality. And that is it. And we couldn't bring Binyamin back. Marvelous is the response of Sayyidina Yaqub ala Nabiyyina wa alayhi salatu wasalam. This is iman, this is iman. The brothers did what they were implicated for and they were under the circumstance, but they chose the wrong way of doing it. They could have came out of it. In the first place, they could have agitated that if they found the cup in Binyamin's bag, it could be that somebody else put it there. There is no proof, there is no evidence that he has stolen. Okay, that's for the first mistake they made. Then they stamped it further that if he stole and his brother also stole, that means Binyamin has been a thief, so you confirmed what was alleged against them. So the father said, La, Bal, no, no, no, no, no. My son Binyamin, I know him for so many years. Could be he is now 40 or something there, and he has never did something like this. Binyamin would never steal, never steal. La, قال بل سولت لكم أنفسكم أمرا. Your lowly selves has invented something. سولت لكم, for yourself, a matter. That means you have come up with this plotting that we'll go back and tell dad that yes, Binyamin stole, and for that the allegation, the ruling is according to Ibrahim ala Nabiyyina wa alayhi salatu wasalam, he must be kept back. You made up this whole story. Shah Sahib rises most beautifully. He says that Yusuf also was part of the brothers, and he very intelligently made a plan to keep his brother behind, so he's also part of the plan. So he was doing the right way. Yeah, the brothers were in the circumstances, and they acknowledged, and they went by the accusation, and were from the beginning, they weren't very happy of taking Binyamin with them, because he was so chosen by the father, and now the king has honored him. And when he came there, he ate with the king, and then he slept in the same room with the king. So their hearts were all out, and they said, there's a good chance to now just make it that satisfy ourselves that no, Binyamin is not what we thought about, but it is like this. Allahu Akbar. In administration, in leadership, you'll find always people trying to bring down somebody that is progressing. And this is very common, very common. Whether it's in business, whether it's institutions, somebody that has the potential and that can take it further, then the other part that can't do it or can't come up to it, always find a reason to bring the person down and make an accusation. It is the height of an intelligence of the leadership, in this case of the ruhaniyat and spirituality of Sayyidina Yaqub ala Nabiyyina wa alayhi salatu wa salam. He's a Nabi. He told him straight on, I'm not accepting what you are saying, because there's a lot of things that can be queried here, but I'll just say one simple thing, for sabrun jameel. Inshallah, we'll discuss this tomorrow. Allah give us tawfiq and increase our iman.
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3: Assalamu alaikum wa rahmatullahi wa barakatuh. The date today is the 14th of Dhul-Hijjah, 1447, corresponding to the 1st of June 2026. In your local news, Parliament Section 89 Impeachment Committee meets for the first time on today to begin its inquiry into President Cyril Ramaphosa over an alleged constitutional breach. The 31st member committee will elect a chairperson and outline the process for the inquiry. The meeting follows a recent constitutional court ruling that Parliament's 2022 rejection of the Palapala Section 89 report was unconstitutional. In other local news, WSAR in Cape Town is testing exoskeleton technology designed to reduce fatigue and improve endurance during mountain rescues. The device will be evaluated during training and rescue operations to determine whether it can improve rescue safety and efficiency. WSAR spokesperson David Nell says the project is an assessment of the technology, not an endorsement. And on the African continent, World Health Organization Director General Tedros Adhanom Ghebreyesus says he is confident the latest Ebola outbreak in the Democratic Republic of the Congo can be outlined. Speaking in Bunia on Saturday, Tedros noted that the DRC was successfully ended 16 previous Ebola outbreaks and expressed confidence that the country will overcome its 17th outbreak as well. He made those remarks during a joint news conference with the country's health minister in Ituri province, the center of the current outbreak.
4: I had already met the prime minister yesterday, and they have already allocated $20 million. And they're mobilizing, and under their leadership, with the support from all partners, we believe that we can stop it. This outbreak is caused by the Bundibugyo virus, for which no licensed vaccine or treatment currently exists. But this is not without hope. Ebola, caused by the Bundibugyo virus, can be survived with good medical care, and some people here in Ituri have already recovered. Seeking care early makes a real difference.
3: And in your Ummah news, Gaza's health ministry says one Palestinian was killed and eight others wounded by Israeli fire in the past 24 hours. The latest casualties bring the death toll during the Eid al-Adha holiday to 33, with more than 130 people injured since Wednesday. The incidents occurred despite a U.S.-mediated ceasefire that has been in effect in Gaza since the 10th of October 2025. And in your world news, China's Coast Guard says it conducted patrols in waters east of Taiwan following plans by Japan and the Philippines to begin maritime boundary talks. The two countries announced last week that they would start formal discussions or delimiting their exclusive economic zones and constitutional shelves in line with international law. China opposes the move, saying the area includes waters east of Taiwan, which Beijing claims as its territory and has labeled the talks illegal and invalid. And in your finances now, the rand is trading at 16.23 to the dollar, 21.83 to the pound, and 18.93 to the euro. Gold is trading at $4,539.45 per fine ounce, and Brent crude oil is at $91.12 a barrel. In your Salah times, in Johannesburg, Zohar sets in at 12:11 p.m. and in Durban at 11:59 a.m. I'm Nina Bambeni with your Radio Islam News at this hour.
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Assalamu alaikum wa rahmatullahi wa barakatuh. Welcome to Sabah al Muslim on Radio Islam International. My name is Habib Bobat, and inshallah, I'll be keeping you company this morning right up till 9 a.m. It is Monday morning, the 1st of June 2026. It is the 14th of Dhul Hijjah, 1447. Ahlan wa sahlan wa marhaban bikum. A very warm welcome to one and all those who are listening to us locally via the medium of frequency 1548, those who are listening to us nationally via the satellite, and those who are listening to us across the globe on www.radioislam.co.za. Alhamdulillah, we have seen Hujjaj return, some as early as Saturday already, some returning tomorrow, some returning during the course of the week, and some will return a little later also as well. So we make dua that Allah Rabbul Izzah accept from them the manasik of Hajj, and we say to them, Hajjam mabroor, wa sa'yam mashkoor, wa dhamman maghfoor. May Allah grant them an accepted Hajj, and may Allah Rabbul Izzah crown it with qubuliyah and grant them a full comprehensive reward in this world and the year after. As far as this dunya is concerned, you return like a newborn baby. Raj'at ka yawmin waladatu ummuh, as the hadith mentions, that a haji returns like the day the mother gave birth to that child, meaning sinless, pure. And Allah gives you a new opportunity, a clean slate, to once again reconnect with Him, to once again rejuvenate that relationship, to revive the relationship with Allah Rabbul Izzah through the Hajj that we have just performed. May Allah Rabbul Izzah recompensate a haji for whatever they have spent. As you know, that Hajj repels poverty. Hajj and Umrah repels poverty. Whatever you spend in this world, Allah already compensates you in this world before you come to the year after. The reward of the year after is separate. That's another reward that you await when your eyes close. But in this dunya already, Allah Rabbul Izzah blesses a person with a true compensation, and may Allah Rabbul Izzah crown it with qubuliyah. And indeed, you find that people are emotionally drained out, fatigued, and there's bruises for some people. And all of this is in the path of Allah Rabbul Izzah, in love for Allah Rabbul Izzah. Who spends money to go to sleep under an open sky, and to run from one mountain hill to another, and to make tawaf around a Kaaba anti-clockwise 7 times, and to spend the night in Mina in the open desert, and to pelt a structure? Who does that? It is purely an act of submission to Allah Rabbul Izzah. May Allah Rabbul Izzah grant us istiqama. May Allah Rabbul Izzah grant us qubuliyah. May Allah Rabbul Izzah grant us the ability to continue with whatever good the Hujjaj have picked up in this great journey of Hajj. It's just gone 13 after 6.

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0: The Palapala controversy has taken on an international dimension after the advocate Busisiwe Mkuwane Foundation called on American authorities to investigate President Cyril Ramaphosa over foreign currency linked to the theft at the Limpopo game farm. The foundation argues that there are reasonable grounds to believe that aspects of the matter may fall within the scope of the United States financial and currency laws, and has called for a formal investigation into the movement and the handling of the money. The move adds further pressure to a saga that continues to generate legal, political and constitutional debate in South Africa. We're joined this morning by the foundation spokesperson Shirley Williams. Shirley, thank you very much for your time and welcome to Radio Islam International.
1: Oh, yes. Good morning. Listeners at home. My name is Shirley Valencia. I'm the chairperson of the foundation.
0: Thank you very much for joining us this morning as the chairperson. So, Shirley, your foundation believes that there are reasonable grounds for U.S. authorities to become involved in the Palapala matter. What specific alleged violations form the basis of this request?
1: Okay, there's something in the U.S. that is called bulk cash smuggling, which is a violation of 31 U.S. subsection 5332, which specifically says whoever with the intent to evade currency reporting requirement under section 5316 knowingly conceals more than $10,000 in currency or other monetary instruments on the person of such an individual. Basically, you are not allowed to carry more than $10,000 in cash under U.S. laws and even under South African laws.
0: So you've called for the possibility of criminal prosecution as well as a civil or criminal forfeiture to be investigated. Why do you believe these avenues should be explored?
1: Okay, firstly, the dollars are the property and sovereignty of the USA. So it must then be that the security agencies of the United States must be involved in investigating why there are so many dollars. I mean, talking about more than $4 million in someone's person in cash. So it must that the authorities, even of the U.S., be involved investigating how can somebody pass through so many channels with such a large amount of money, let alone the president of a different country.
0: So is there any indication that the U.S. currency involved was declared upon entry in South Africa?
1: So the fact of the matter is that in South African law, you are not allowed to keep you're only allowed to keep a certain amount of foreign currency in your person. So it couldn't have been declared at the airport, or it couldn't have been declared legally at the airport, because that amount of money is not allowed. You are not allowed to keep that amount of money, cash, with you. It's impossible that you can say that this was a legal a transaction that you go to. People have been arrested for far less amounts of money. Far less amounts of money in the if they

0: fund money. So why so much money and nothing is done? No, it's against the law. And the sentence in South Africa, it's not less than 5 years if you're found with so much foreign currency, cash in your person.
1: Mm. So surely, you know, looking at it so many months later and so many years later, do you feel that there will still be evidence that will lead to all of this? I mean, like the sofa is already missing.
0: In Zulu, we've got a saying that says, "Iqala lbosh," meaning there is no, if I can translate it directly into English, it means that a case doesn't go rotten.
1: Yeah.
0: This evidence has been presented in front of the whole of South Africa, money found. And even worse, it was the president himself that went after criminals, inverted commas, who tried to steal that amount of money, so that the evidence is there that such a crime did happen in his farm. Mm. I mean, we've got head of security, chief head of security, which South Africa, under South Africa, are chief bodyguards, who are also who are South African police, who went about trying to recuperate the money that was stolen or to find the criminals that were stolen. So there's a lot of evidence that is out there.
1: Mm. So ultimately, what outcome is the foundation seeking through this process, and what do you regard as a successful result?
0: We are looking for justice. It can't be that a president can get away with such a crime. We are looking for justice, and we want to raise public awareness that there was a crime committed here, because you'd hear the people saying that it was his money, it was not money from the taxpayers. No, there was no crime committed. That money was not from crime proceedings. We don't know all that. There must be justice. Our politicians must be held accountable somehow. It can't be that every time these politicians are found not being within the law, they're just left just like that. No, we are looking for justice.
1: Mm. So surely going forward, what will the foundation be doing? Are you going to be engaging directly with the U.S. in this matter, or will you just be writing?
0: Unfortunately, in South Africa, there is no direct link to the FBI. Mm. What happens is that there are whistleblowing channels that you go through to get to the FBI, so including crime intelligence. So we've used various avenues in trying to to get through to the FBI. But we will be looking at it, and we will be making sure to make a follow-up. And your presence as the media, as you continue to air it, broadcast it, or write about it, it helps in finding the justice that we are seeking as well. So we really appreciate the fact that you seek us out and you make sure that this story continues to be out in the public space, because that is what's going to help public pressure.
1: So finally, surely critics may argue that, you know, South African institutions should resolve the matter without foreign involvement. Why do you believe international scrutiny is warranted here?
0: Because we're talking about dollars. Mm. And dollars are not, we don't have dollars here. Our currency is rand. So it must be that even the U.S. is involved, because we're talking about their sovereignty, their money. So hence we, and besides, South African authorities and the justice system seem to be sleeping on this intentionally, or whatever the case is. So we are seeking other avenues, primarily because we feel that they are not doing enough to hold or to bring the justice that South Africans need.
1: Mm. Shirley, thank you very much for your time this morning. Much appreciated on Radio Islam
0: International. Thank you so much. Thank you.
1: That was Shirley Williams, the chairperson for the Busisiwe Mkoabane Foundation speaking to us about the foundation's call for an investigation into aspects of the Palapala matter. Bringing us up to 6:28 Central African time. In a short while, we'll cross over for our 6:30 headlines and thereafter for the recital of Surah Yasin. And this morning, we are listening to Sheikh Ali Hudhayfi.

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1: Assalamu alaikum wa rahmatullahi wa barakatuh. Your news headlines locally. Parliament's Section 89 Impeachment Committee meets for the first time today to begin its inquiry into President Cyril Ramaphosa over an alleged constitutional breach. And on the African continent, World Health Organization Director General Tedros Adhanom Ghebreyesus says he is confident the latest Ebola outbreak in the Democratic Republic of the Congo can be contained.
2: I had already met the Prime Minister yesterday, and they have already allocated $20 million, and they are mobilizing, and under their leadership, with the support from all partners, we believe that we can stop it. This outbreak is caused by the Bundibugyo virus, for which no licensed vaccine or treatment currently exists. But this is not without hope. Ebola, caused by the Bundibugyo virus, can be survived with good medical care, and some people here in Ituri have already recovered. Seeking care early makes a real difference.
1: And in your Umman News, Gaza's health ministry says one Palestinian was killed and eight others wounded by Israeli fire in the past 24 hours. And finally, China's Coast Guard says it conducted patrols in waters east of Taiwan following plans by Japan and the Philippines to begin maritime boundary talks. I'm Nina Bambeni with your news headlines.
0: 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Sabah al-Muslim is brought to you by Mercedes-Benz Johannesburg South. Agents for Mercedes-Benz cars, Mercedes-Benz vans, and Mercedes EQ. The only Muslim-owned Mercedes-Benz dealership in Johannesburg.
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0: 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Ismail and Fatima Musa Jiva, Wali and Amina Musa Jiva, sponsored by Shai Jiva Trust, Devlin Cash and Carry, PP Cascaro Motors, PP Model, PP Taxi City, PP Louis Bota, PP M1 Robertship, 24-hour car wash 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
1: Let's look at the morning newspapers. We start off with the Star, and they are running with the story. FBI again asked to probe Palapala scandal.
2: So following a similar move by the then DA leader, John Steenhuisen, in 2022, former public protector Busisiwe Mkhwebane has again requested that U.S. law enforcement and financial authorities probe President Cyril Ramaphosa from the Palapala scandal.
1: Independent media backs bold campaign.
2: So today, readers of the Star, the Mercury and Cape Times opened their newspapers to find something deeply uncomfortable. Period bloodstains splashed across the front page and seeping through the pages beneath, as though the newspaper itself had been used as a sanitary pad.
1: The Citizen, running with the story, broke Johannesburg borrows billions.
2: So financial challenges don't stop City of Johannesburg big spenders to sink all of the nearly 4 billion rand German loan into City Power for its infrastructure refurbishment, maintenance and modernization backlog. The DA gave the massive loan a conditional nod, one being the bonuses and salaries of the entity's executives be frozen for 2 years.
1: The Mercury, running with the story, turmoil in KZN as NFP expels Shinga.
2: Yes, the National Freedom Party and Social Development MEC Mbali Shinga are headed for a legal showdown after her voice to fight her dismissal from the party. And this is after the NFP revealed that it will soon update its list at the legislature and deploy a new member following the removal of Shinga as the provincial chairperson and MEC.
1: The Cape Times, running with the story, visa blunder left Bafana stranded in Johannesburg ahead of FIFA World Cup.
2: Yes, South Africa's World Cup preparations were thrown into chaos after an administrative blunder left Bafana stranded in Johannesburg, unable to depart for Mexico with just 10 days before their opening match.
1: Let's look at your morning newspapers.

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3: Assalamu alaikum wa rahmatullahi wa barakatuh. The day today, the 14th of Dhu-Hijjah, 1447, corresponding to the 1st of June, 2026. In your local news, MK Party MP and ex-public protector Busisiwe Mkhwebane Foundation has asked American authorities to get involved in President Cyril Ramaphosa's Palapala case and the dollars found in a couch on his Limpopo farm. The foundation, which describes itself as a South African justice advocacy organization, has asked the U.S. government to investigate the matter based on reasonable grounds to believe that violations of the U.S. code have occurred. Radio Islam interviewed the foundation spokesperson Shirley Willemse about what alleged violations could justify U.S. authorities becoming involved in the Palapala matter.
4: Okay, there's something in the U.S. that is called bulk cash smuggling, which is a violation of 31 U.S. subsection 5332, which specifically says whoever with the intent to evade currency reporting with requirement under section 5316 knowingly conceals more than $10,000 in currency or other monetary instruments on the person of such an individual. Basically, you are not allowed to carry more than $10,000 in cash under U.S. laws and even under South African laws.
3: Shirley told us why she believes criminal protection in civil or criminal forfeiture should be investigated in this case.
4: The dollars are the property and sovereignty of the USA. So it must then be that the security agencies of the United States must be involved in investigating why there were so many dollars. I mean, talking about more than $4 million in someone's person in cash. So it must that the authorities, even of the U.S., be involved investigating how can somebody pass through so many channels with such a large amount of money, let alone the president of a different country.
3: In other local news, a 32-year-old man had been arrested for allegedly murdering his 25-year-old girlfriend in Basani Mphakathi near Malamulele. Police say the woman was found with multiple stab wounds after fleeing the suspect's house and calling for help. She was declared dead at the scene. According to police spokesperson Malisela Ledwaba, the suspect was later handed over to police by a family member and is expected to appear in court today. On the African continent, political parties in Ethiopia held their final campaign ahead of Monday's parliamentary and regional elections. Prime Minister Abiy Ahmed and his ruling Prosperity Party are widely expected to secure a decisive victory against a divided opposition. The party currently holds more than 500 seats in parliament and is expected to retain its majority, potentially giving Abiy another five-year term.
5: I don't think we need to go far to see the destructive damage to our nation caused by ethnic politics. The crises we've witnessed in the past year speak for themselves. We've seen citizens being attacked because of their identity. We've seen them be persecuted simply for living in areas deemed by others not to be theirs. We believe that our country is an example of how ethnic politics is bad.
3: In your Umu News, some Israeli families and communities are questioning why authorities have not returned videos and recordings confiscated after the 7th of October attack. According to reports, the Israeli government collected camera, memory cards and other footage documents the attack, but much of the materials has reportedly not been returned more than 2 years later. Some bereaved relatives say they are still seeking information about their loved ones, with another mother alleging that footage of a son's final moments was deleted before his phone was returned. And finally, a Russian-appointed official says a Ukrainian drone strike hit an apartment building in the Russian-controlled city of Hanichesk in the Kherson region, killing a child and injuring 11 people. Meanwhile, in Ukraine, around 40,000 people were left without electricity after a Russian attack on the Chernihiv region near the Russian border. The incidents are part of ongoing cross-border attacks between Russia and Ukraine since Moscow's invasion in 2022. And in your finances, now the rand is trading at 16.22 to the dollar, 21.83 to the pound and 18.90 to the euro. Gold is trading at $4,516.12 a fine ounce, and Brent crude oil is at $91.12 a barrel. In your Salah times, in Johannesburg, Zohar sets in at 12:11 p.m. and in Durban at 11:59 a.m. I'm Nina Bambeni with your Radio Islam News at this hour.
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0: Assalamu alaikum wa rahmatullahi wa barakatuh. Welcome to Sabah al Muslim on Radio Islam International. My name is Habib Bobat, and inshallah, I'll be keeping you company this morning right up till 9 a.m. We start off this hour, inshallah, with the words of the Prophet sallallahu alayhi wa sallam. We look at the words pertaining to nikah this morning.
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Today's narration appears in Sahih al-Bukhari as well as Muslim. 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The Prophet sallallahu alayhi wa sallam said, O youth, ya ma'ashar al-shabab, he's saying, O youth, those of you who are able to get married and you are able to afford the basics of marriage, then falyatazawwaj, he should get married. This is encouragement from the Prophet sallallahu alayhi wa sallam for the youngsters to get married. Why? فَإِنَّهُ أَغَضُّ لِلْبَصَرُ. Number one, it is the best way to protect you in terms of your gaze. You will lower your gaze because automatically your needs are fulfilled. وَأَحْصَنُ لِلْفَرَجِ. And it will also protect your chastity because your needs are met in the halal way. وَمَنْ لَمْ يَسْتَطِعُ فَعَلَيْهِ بِالصَّوْمِ. And he who is unable to get married, then he should fast regularly. فَإِنَّ لَهُ وِجَا. For this will break his excitement. Now, in this hadith, the Prophet sallallahu alayhi wasallam has encouraged the youth to get married. And he has said that if you have the means to get married, and here when we talk about the means of marriage, it does not mean that you own a luxurious home and you have a fancy car and you have a healthy bank balance, then only you should think about settling down. Because that's the one extreme people push it to. And the other extreme is that you got nothing in your pocket. What does hadith basically means is that you are able to afford a comfortable life for the two of you, whether it's a house that you can buy on your own or whether it's a house that you can rent. But the fact of the matter is that you can afford it. So you can afford the rent. You are able to provide for your wife. At this moment, it's only your wife. And you are able to meet the basic needs of life. Then you should get married. When you look at it in the life of the Sahaba radiallahu ta'ala anhum, they got married with very meager means. Very meager means. You look at the life of Sayyidina Ali radiallahu ta'ala anhu, his nikah to our beloved Fatima radiallahu ta'ala anha. She had nothing, and he also had very minimal in terms of the means of nikah. Yet the nikah was premised on mahabba and love and taqwa. And that marriage flourished. And Allah blessed them with Hassan and Hussein and others. So, as society, sometimes we complicate things. We say, no, we don't have the funds for the walima event, for the event before the walima, for the parcels, for the gifts, for the clothing, to set up the hall, for the honeymoon. That is our mind that's telling us these are the necessities of nikah. But when the Sharia looks at the necessities of nikah, it doesn't talk about that. It doesn't talk about the journal, as they say. But the Sharia looks at the basics. And the basics is the basic needs of a human being when the two of you are living together. Once the basic needs are met, then you should get married. And from amongst the many benefits of nikah, one of them is that it will lower your gaze, according to this hadith, and it will protect you from zina. Because one of the legitimate avenues of fulfilling your desires is the avenues of nikah. There's no other way to fulfill your desires in any other form except through the avenue of nikah. So if somebody says, Mulana, if a person is getting married for lust, yes, this is what the hadith is saying, is to channel your lust in the rightful, halal avenue instead of using it in the wrong way. And that's why the Prophet ﷺ has considered it as an act of reward. And the Sahaba asked, O Nabi of Allah, a person fulfills his need, how can this be an act of reward? And the Prophet of Allah said, if a same deed was to be carried out with somebody else who is not permissible to you, wouldn't that person earn the punishment? And they said, yes, O Nabi of Allah. And so, even to protect your desires, nikah is the only avenue to protect one's izzah, chastity, and to fulfill one's need. The hadith then goes on to mention
if you are unable to afford the basics of nikah, then you should wait to a point till you can. And in the meantime, you can fast, because fasting will regulate your desire and your shahwa. Fasting will regulate your desire and your shahwa, and it will also serve as a shield. You won't do anything wrong because you'll remind yourself, I am fasting. I can't be doing this. I am fasting. So the hadith of the Prophet ﷺ is very beautiful, very pragmatic. Islam promotes nikah, and the Western world does not attach so much of importance to nikah. They say, why do you need a piece of paper to live with somebody? For us, we say it is not just a piece of paper. It is the sunnah of the Anbiya alayhi salatu wasalam, of all the prophets that came in this world. It is a means of protecting you from zina, number two. Number three, your lineage is established through nikah. Your sons or your children's lineage is established only through nikah. As you know, a child that is married outside of the wedlock of nikah, that child's nasab or lineage is not established. So that is an important part of our deen. Likewise, it is also a halal avenue to fulfill your needs. It is a means of aspiring pious offspring, because they will continue to do good even after you have left this world, and it will benefit you. And it is also an ibadah that continues into

0: One of the biggest fears of people who are courting and dating one another is commitment. And this, both on the side of the husband and the boyfriend and the girlfriend, they are unable to make that commitment because they want to keep their options open. And so you see that people continue to move on, and nowadays we even have a term for it. You call it situationship, when you don't want to commit to somebody seriously. So nikah binds you in that. And besides that, there's izzah and honor for all of you in the community. For children who come into the world without the medium of nikah, they are looked down upon, and also the parents carry a stigma into the community. So nikah is not just a piece of paper in our community. It is more than that. It is the sunnah of the Anbiya alayhi salatu wassalam.
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2: 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Major US-Israeli attempt to alter status quo at Masjid al-Aqsa.
3: Wa alaikum salam wa rahmatullahi wa barakatuh. Indeed, this story perhaps has not got the sufficient amount of focus, given it occurred or it broke just before the Eid al-Adha period amidst Hajj taking place. But according to an exclusive report by Middle East Eye, the United States and Israel are actively working to strip Jordan of its custodianship at Masjid al-Aqsa, whatever remains of it. This was confirmed by U.S., Jordanian, Palestinian officials, as well as Western and Gulf sources. And this is a plan that's apparently championed by Jared Kushner, the U.S. ambassador to the Israeli entity, Mike Huckabee. And some of the things that it envisages would be to end the role of the Waqf at Masjid al-Aqsa as the custodian of the site, make Masjid al-Aqsa into a, quote, multi-faith center, allow Jews full prayer access to Masjid al-Aqsa, group prayers within Masjid al-Aqsa, which would also have geographical implications, you know, in terms of the division of the site. And the Israelis would have a major say over the appointment of imams and Masjid officials, and also monitor and sign off on content in the Jumu'ah khutbahs. Now, the another element of this will also be the rotational oversight, so stripping the Jordanian Waqf of this historical role, but then stepping in or allowing Abraham Accords countries, normalizing countries such as the UAE, Morocco, etc., to stop in step in for rotational oversight of Masjid al-Aqsa. This is a very grave development, but it confirms what has been said behind closed doors for a number of years, from the time you know, Donald Trump unveiled his so-called deal of the century back in 2018. There were already rumors of this, and it seems as if you know, all of those rumors are now showing their veracity. It shows that you know, the Israeli intent doesn't stop at Gaza, it doesn't stop at the West Bank, Lebanon, Iran. You know, Syria is still in the crosshairs, Turkey, Pakistan, all of those countries have been mentioned. But with the expansion outwards, Masjid al-Aqsa still remains at the heart of the battle. I should also say that while this has occurred, we've also seen in the recent days, although it's now reopened, an abrupt closure at the Ibrahimi Masjid, and the Israeli authorities issuing an order to seize the religious and historic site of Nabi Shamuil, which is located in Al-Quds as well. This puts Jordan right in the center. Obviously, the Ummah is ever part of the need to defend Masjid al-Aqsa, but it also inserts Jordan right into the center of the battle. They've ignored the repeated incursions by the Israelis so far, with the Israelis now striking at their very custodianship. How long can they remain inert anymore?
2: Indeed. And let's look at the next story, Mulana, and if you could maybe just paint a picture for our listeners, what was Eid like in Gaza?
3: So for a third consecutive year, Mulana, Palestinians in Gaza were unable to observe Eid al-Adha. Before the war, we had, you know, something like 60,000 sheep that would be brought into the Gaza Strip. But we know that since the genocide, as much as human life has been affected, 90% of Gaza's livestock sector has also been destroyed or damaged by Israeli attacks. And after the war, or after the active phase of the genocide has, you know, come to somewhat of a pause, we have found that the Israelis have still blocked the entry of live animals into Gaza, and this has left people in Gaza with an impossible choice, impossible to experience the spirit of Eid, connect with the sacrifice rituals of Eid, because it is much better to buy frozen meat that comes into the Gaza Strip instead of, you know, expending something like $7,000 for a single sheep, which could feed the, you know, dozens of people and even get an entire couple married. So that was one element of Eid that's obviously completely missing. And without the Udhiyah taking place, you know, Eid al-Adha almost loses its complete spirit and meaning. This is something that has not only been the case in Gaza, but the West Bank also. There's been huge instances of theft of Palestinian livestock, which is making the spirit of Udhiyah also, you know, waning quite significantly in the West Bank. Together with that, Netanyahu over these last few days has made a statement that Israel seeks to increase its occupation of Gaza to 70% of the strip, and recent days have witnessed an escalation in airstrikes, artillery shelling, and another ground offensive. This corresponding with Eid, and over this period of Eid, more than 30 people rendered martyred in the Gaza Strip as well. So that's what Eid looked like in the Gaza Strip and across occupied Palestine.
2: And then there's the suspicious overlap between anti-foreigner rhetoric and pro-Israeli messaging.
3: A very important story, Amra. We've got Mari Sukers, who is a former member of parliament for the ACDP, that's African Christian Democratic Party, which is openly pro-Zionist outfit. She's posted on Facebook a post that says, "Free us from Free Palestine." And she says the Free Palestine movement has become an oppressive political movement that disrespects and ignores the fundamental rights that are enshrined in our constitution. South Africa has become a nation whose malls, robots, shops, national discussion is being dominated by a cause that is foreign to most people in our communities. We are literally being psychologically assaulted by the media, politicians, and these activists, amidst us having a national crisis of unemployment, crime, corruption, and wrestling our justice system back from criminals. We are being bombarded with the Free Palestine agenda in our politics and in our streets. And as she goes on, she says, "Give us our country back." We note the irony of this in that Mari Sukers was one of the MPs who were given a free junket, free trip to Israel, courtesy of South African Friends of Israel previously. So much about having autonomy and not worrying about foreign interests. There's another element to this, which is Jacinta Mangubese Zuma, who's obviously from the March and March movement. When the Palestine curriculum for Muslim schools was rolled out in February and workshops were held, she had posted that South Africa is a banana republic, because apparently the Palestine curriculum was being rolled out erroneously. In her audit, she said it was for the mainstream schools in South Africa. There was no proof of that. And she wrote at the time in February, "Imagine if a Christian country went and rolled out a Christian curriculum in a Muslim country, what would Muslims do?" So this kind of overlap between trying to drive a wedge between Muslims and Christians, falsifications of stories, and now trying to, you know, speak about the cause of Palestine in the same way as, foreign encroachment is being characterized through xenophobic rhetoric, raises the overlap between the characters. We do not have the sufficient information to connect all the dots, but I do feel that there's sufficient grounds to raise suspicion that there's an overlap between the interests of these particular parties and perhaps their funding as well.
2: Jazakallah khairan for your time this morning. Much appreciated.
3: Assalamu alaikum wa rahmatullahi wa barakatuh.
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0: The only Muslim-owned Mercedes-Benz dealership in Johannesburg. 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
5: Assalamu alaikum wa rahmatullahi wa barakatuh. In your news headlines locally, a 32-year-old man had been arrested for allegedly murdering his 25-year-old girlfriend in Basani Mpagatinye Malamulele. On the African continent, political parties in Ethiopia held their final campaign events ahead of Monday's parliamentary and regional elections.
6: I don't think we need to go far to see the destructive damage to our nation caused by ethnic politics. The crises we've witnessed in the past year speak for themselves. We've seen citizens being attacked because of their identity. We've seen them be persecuted simply for living in areas deemed by others not to be theirs. We believe that our country is an example of how ethnic politics is bad.
5: News, some Israeli families and communities are questioning why authorities have not returned videos and recordings confiscated after the 7th of October attack. And finally, a Russian appointed official says a Ukrainian drone strike hit an apartment building in the Russian-controlled city of Hentex in the Kherson region, killing a child and injuring 11 people. I'm Nina Bambeni with your news headlines.
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0: Ji Mulan Ahmed Waja, Assalamu alaikum wa rahmatullahi wa barakatuh. I haven't seen you on the day of Eid, so I'll say Eidukum Mubarak.
1: Wa alaikum assalam wa rahmatullahi wa barakatuh. Jazakallah for that, Mulan. And it now feels normally you'd think something that is just a few days ago is recent. But, in our time and the way time flies, it just seems like it's so much more distant.
0: Yeah, true. So, on the day of Eid, I don't know if you were around in Indonesia.
1: Right, I was.
0: So, the Eidgah was fairly well attended, but a lot of people came in very late.
1: Mm.
0: I don't know, was it because of a normal working day, or was it too cold, or what? But at 7:15, when we were to start, there were still quite a few people that were still to make it to the Eidgah. So I already had this doubt that there'll be a lot of people who will be missing their first rakats, or at least the first set of takbirat. And it got me thinking, Mahawaja, that maybe the day before, or how do you do it? We normally explain the procedure for salah before the salah starts.
1: Right.
0: But we don't ever speak about how to make up your missed takbirat when you come late and you join the salah.
1: Yeah, very true.
0: And it so happened that day around 11 o'clock at one of the farms we were. So the one man, I want to ask you a question. I said, Gigi, you know, I came late this morning and tell me how to make up the missed takbirat. Then I came in and he felt like, hey, shukr, that's what I did. So, you know, it's one gap that I suppose we don't really cover. What to do when you miss the takbirat of Eid or even janazah salah for that matter?
1: Yeah, both. I think particularly for the reason why it's not done is because you don't expect it to happen.
0: Yeah.
1: It's something very rare, like a case like this. You'll hear the imam before they start, or the lecturer, whoever is doing it, the person that is, most of the time, is the person that's going to perform the Eid Salah, that will explain the method of performing the Eid Salah. And they will always start off by saying that we only perform Eid Salah twice a year, so let's just go through the process of performing it. And they'll give you the quick rundown, right? Which is, I mean, something very basic. It's just when do you perform those three extra takbirs per rakat. But because that is only done twice a year, that is why they got to repeat it. But then they don't expect people. Normally, when it comes to Eid Salah, people are there on time. I think what happens now is if you look at it, because of winter, Fajr setting in very late. I think most, to my knowledge, most masajids kept Fajr Salah at its normal time. Certain masjids went earlier, like by us in Masjid al-Salihin on Eid Day, Fajr was very early. Azan went when the time just set in at 5:25. And we read Fajr Salah at 5:45. So we read much earlier than what we normally would read. So that would give people enough time to then, you know, maybe go home. And people normally want to change their clothing, maybe take a quick shower, put on a nice smart kurta and come for the Eid Salah. So I suppose now, I don't know, that to my understanding is probably reason why people were so late.
0: It makes sense. And usually they give you a buffer of that 15 minutes of qira.
1: Right, true.
0: So there's no qira'ah now in the second Eid.
1: The second Eid.
0: So it's straight lecture and then straight. Well, it makes sense what you are saying, because Fajr time only expires what time? About 6:55?
1: 6:45,
0: 6:45, yeah. So 6:45, you're right. Actually, I read Fajr that morning at 6:15. Late for Fajr.
1: Late Fajr. So some people would have been... some people would have read late Fajr and then, you know, make it easier for them. They would have maybe had their shower and put on the nice kurta, everything got done, got the children done, went for the late Fajr, and then the late Fajr thereafter go straight to the Eidgah, not come back home. And then what would also have made sense is because normally when it comes to the second Eid is only after the Eid Salah you then have, you're encouraged to have from the Qurbani meat, you'll only eat then. In the first Eid, Ramadan Eid, you encourage to have some kajur before you go for the Eidgah.
0: Right,
1: so there was no need to even worry about kajur. You go for Fajr, from Fajr, perform the Eid Salah and then come home. But some people maybe thought, maybe just got late, maybe just too cold, maybe they decided, no, we can't shower before Fajr, it's so cold, and will shower only after Fajr. To me, many times it actually is, it's more colder after Fajr than before Fajr.
0: Yeah.
1: Just before the sun comes out, it actually gets, the temperatures actually drop a little, 1-2 degrees at least. But yeah, I suppose that's just the difficulty that certain times you got to go through. But like you said, Ma.
0: Yeah, at 7:15, at 7:15, there were only about like five or six rows.
1: Yeah.
0: But when you made salam,
1: yeah, then you
0: that
1: saw
0: that whole area was filled.
1: Subhan.
0: So, shame, man. I don't know.
1: And I mean, you know, the in the first rakat, the takbirs come first, so it's right in the start. You know, immediately after thana, it's the takbir. So, yeah. Does become a problem, you miss it, then what to do? People then think, you know, the whole Eid namaz is now gone and you can't, because now what do you do? How do you get those extra takbir? So it is important then maybe to educate people.
0: There's so many
1: people.
0: Different scenarios. You join after the first set of takbir are called out, but the imam hasn't started the qiraat. Or you join and the imam started the qiraat. Or you join and the imam is in ruku.
1: Right.
0: Or you join and the imam read the first rakat.
1: Right.
0: Or you join and the imam read both rakats and you caught him in tashahud. When do you make those extra takbirs?
1: Yeah, that is important to be educated. And like you said, they don't ever teach that. They don't ever mention
0: even,
1: that.
0: Even the mas'ala of wudu, Mawlana,
1: subhanAllah, yeah.
0: There's an exception at that moment where you can make tayammum even though there's water around. But I suppose it's something to think about as scholars. I was really worried, I said, because there was a lot of people.
1: A lot of people, yeah. If it's a handful, it's different. A whole lot of people, it becomes a bit concerning. And like you say, even at times for Janaza Salah. Janaza Salah also sometimes gets a bit different. You get somebody waiting there at the back and checking. And once he sees, okay, there's absolutely no cars coming, then only he'll say, okay, Janaza Salah can start now, and they'll start. So normally they do wait, but it just so happens sometimes you'll get one or two cars that left late or came from a different direction, and they end up getting late, and then also that becomes a problem because now, you know, how do you make those takbirs and how do you read it yourself, etc. It does become a bit of a challenge.
0: Anyways, we don't want to leave people guessing. What is the first clue, Munawaja?
1: The first clue, yeah, so we're back to clues, we're back to the competition. We hope the listeners are back for it. And we've heard that last week was a bit of a break because of the Hajj broadcast, etc. But anyway, I'm sure they're ready and geared up. Now, the first word, the first clue that we're giving for Turema, the word that we've got in mind, this is a type of a store, shop, store.
0: Type of a store.
1: Type. It's a type of a store or a shop.
0: A type of a store, shop or a store. Okay. We'll catch up with you just after 8 for the second clue, inshallah.
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12: This is Sabahul Muslim.
0: The Democratic Alliance has called for an investigation into allegations that public servants have been holding private meetings with ANC parliamentary study groups ahead of parliamentary committee proceedings. The DA argues that such engagements could blur the line between the state and political party, potentially undermining principles of impartiality and accountability within the public service. The matter has now been formally referred to the Public Service Commission, with calls for a full investigation into the conduct of the officials involved. We're joined this morning by DA Parliamentary Leader George Michalakis. George, thank you very much for your time and welcome to Radio Islam International.
13: Good morning, Habib, and good morning to the listeners.
0: Thank you very much for your time. So, George, is this a new phenomenon or is there evidence that these meetings have been taking place between public officials and ANC parliamentary study groups for some time? What's the latest? What can you tell us?
13: So it doesn't seem to be a new phenomenon. We became acutely aware of it when we entered government and we started realizing that some of the officials are actually meeting with the ANC study groups, in some instances also to undermine some of our own ministers as well. I then asked a parliamentary question to all ministers to ask how often these officials have been meeting. And in some cases, I was quite surprised to learn that the ministers came back and said that it was a practice that started at the dawn of democracy already. So the lines between ANC and state have been blurred from the beginning. But apart from that, in many instances, the ministers came back and actually gave proof of these meetings happening in the 7th Parliament since 2024 on quite a frequent basis. The most detailed response that I've received so far was from the Minister of Water and Sanitation, who named 20 senior officials right from the DG downwards, who've had about 17 such meetings with only ANC study groups in Parliament. Now, it doesn't really matter which party, but it seems to be at this point a practice that the ANC has been making themselves guilty of from the dawn of democracy.
0: So you've argued that these engagements undermine established governance processes. How do they potentially affect the authority and accountability of government ministers?
13: Well, I mean, if officials ultimately are upset with a minister, for example, who wants to clean up the department, as is the case with the DA ministers, and they ultimately feel that they can set these ministers up for failure. They work through the politics and through the portfolio committees to do so. We saw a public spat the other day in a portfolio committee between the Director General and the Minister of Education, where he publicly undermined her and her decisions to take certain steps to clean up the department from corruption. And instead of the members of parliament actually welcoming these steps by the minister for accountability, they actually sided with the departmental officials against the minister and turned it into an attack on her. Parliament's job is not supposed to be attacking the ministers because they had political meetings with officials. Its job is to ensure that the ministers are held accountable first, but secondly, where ministers do a good job, for them to support such initiatives. So the officials on a senior level are also supposed to serve the entire country impartially, and they can't only serve you based on your political affiliation. And these things become very difficult if there is this blurring between party and state. And the last thing is that obviously these officials are ANC cadres, so it means that in many instances such high-ranking officials get appointed not because they're the most competent people for the job, but actually because they are card-carrying members of the African National Congress. And we've seen this in many state departments, and I would argue that this is part of the reason why our state departments are in the state that they are, because of cadre deployment and because of the fact that people don't get the job because they're suited for the job, but because they're actually politically affiliated. So it has a whole knock-on effect and a whole string of negative consequences that are highly problematic.
0: So we understand that you have now submitted a dossier to the Public Service Commission with evidence in it. You believe that this warrants a formal investigation?
13: Absolutely. The Public Service Commission exists for this very reason. I think if there is a blurring of the lines between party and state at the top level of every single national state department, then it does warrant investigation. It's incredibly important and problematic because it strikes at the heart of professionalism within the civil service. I went personally to Pretoria to go and lay the complaint. And over there, the commissioners were in agreement that this is the appropriate action to take. Obviously, the Constitution also provides for this in Section 1951, along with their Code of Conduct. So it is a constitutional duty of these senior officials to remain impartial. And therefore, if they do not fulfill their constitutional obligations, I do think that it does warrant such a high-profile investigation.
0: Mm. So, you know, critics may argue that parliamentary study groups are part of normal political preparation, as you also stated early on that they have been doing this since the dawn of democracy. So at what point does engagement between public servants and party structures become inappropriate?
13: That's a very good question. I mean, obviously, civil servants and senior government officials can provide political parties with information as they so wish, but on an impartial basis and with no favour to certain political parties. I mean, we have approached on many occasions through parliamentary questions and otherwise departments for information that is necessary for us to be able to do our job. But the moment they become part of the political discussion, the moment they start using their influence, and the Code of Conduct also stipulates this, start using their influence to give any benefit to a political party or to get any benefit themselves because of their involvement in a political party, it becomes a serious problem. We have seen in the past also directors general attending ANC Lekgotlas. So we know absolutely that the separation between party and state in that instance does not exist. Officials have no business being part of a political discussion of a certain political party or going to a lekgotla of a specific political party. So in those instances, it's very, very clear that there is a mutually beneficial relationship between the officials and the political party. If it was simply a case of them providing information through a parliamentary question or otherwise, then it's a different matter. But I think in this instance, there's clear overreach to the benefit of a certain political party.
0: George, there's also talks of approaching the Parliament's Portfolio Committee on Public Administration. Is that correct?
13: That's correct, yes. I have submitted the same complaint that we submitted to the Public Service Commission to the chairperson of that committee, Jan de Villiers, and he will be monitoring the progress and be asking the Public Service Commission to report on a regular basis as to what their findings and progress is in this matter.
0: George Michalakos, thank you very much for your time this morning. Much appreciated on Radio Islam International.
13: Thank you for the opportunity. Thank you. All the best.
0: Thank you. Bye-bye. That was George, DA parliamentary leader, speaking to us about allegations that public servants have been engaging with the ANC parliamentary study groups ahead of committee proceedings.
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1: Assalamu alaikum wa rahmatullahi wa barakatuh. The date today, the 14th of Dhul-Hijjah 1447, corresponding to the 1st of June 2026. In your local news, MK Party MP and ex-public protector Busisiwem Khwebane's foundation has asked American authorities to get involved in President Cyril Ramaphosa's Phalaphala case and the dollars found in a couch on his Limpopo farm. The foundation, which describes itself as a South African justice advocacy organization, has asked the U.S. government to investigate the matter based on reasonable grounds to believe that violations of the U.S. code had occurred. Radio Islam interviewed the foundation spokesperson Shirley Willemser about whether there was any evidence that the U.S. currency was declared when it entered South Africa.
21: So the fact of the matter is that in South African law, you are not allowed to keep, you're only allowed to keep a certain amount of foreign currency in your person. So it couldn't have been declared at the airport, or it couldn't have been declared legally at the airport, because it, that amount of money is not allowed. You are not allowed to keep that amount of money, cash, with you. It's impossible that you can say that this was a legal transaction that you go.
1: He told us that given the time that had passed, she believes that there's still enough evidence available to support an investigation.
21: A case doesn't go rotten. This evidence has been presented in front of the whole of South Africa, money found. And even worse, it was the president himself that went after criminals, inverted commas, who tried to steal that amount of money, so that the evidence is there that such a crime did happen in his farm.
1: In other local news, two suspects have been arrested in separate incidents on the Cape Flats for possession of unlicensed firearms and ammunition. Police say a shotgun and ammunition were seized at a property in Tafel Sir Mitchell's Plain, where a 35-year-old man was arrested. Police spokesperson F.C. van Wyk says the suspect also faces murder and attempted murder charges, while a second arrest was made in Boutonnieville. On the African continent, the opposition Nigeria Democratic Congress has named Peter Obi as its candidate for the 2027 presidential election. The move sets up a rematch with incumbent President Bola Tinubu and opposition leader Atiku Abubakar. Obi, a former governor of Anambra State, was selected by the NDC, which was officially registered earlier this year.
22: That I graciously accept the affirmation as the candidate of this great party, and in same spirit, inviting Dr. Rabiu Kwankwaso to join me as the vice presidential candidate so we can rescue this country.
1: And this morning on your Palestine Report with Mulana Ibrahim Musa, he spoke to us about the major U.S.-Israel attempt to alter the status quo at Masjid al-Aqsa.
23: This story perhaps has not got the sufficient amount of focus, given it occurred or it broke just before the Eid al-Adha period amidst Hajj taking place. But according to an exclusive report by Middle East Eye, the United States and Israel are actively working to strip Jordan of its custodianship at Masjid al-Aqsa, whatever remains of it.
1: And Mulana Musa also painted a picture for our listeners of what Eid was like in Gaza.
23: So for a third consecutive year, Palestinians in Gaza were unable to observe Eid al-Adha. Before the war, we had, you know, something like 60,000 sheep that would be brought into the Gaza Strip. But we know that since the genocide, as much as human life has been affected, 90% of Gaza's livestock sector has also been destroyed or damaged by Israeli attacks. And after the war, or after the active phase of the genocide has come to somewhat of a pause, we have found that the Israelis have still blocked the entry of live animals into Gaza.
1: And finally, former U.S. Federal Reserve Chair Jerome Powell has warned about the dangers of politicizing the central bank and called for the protection of democratic institutions. Speaking while accepting the John F. Kennedy Profile in Courage Award, Powell said institutions such as the Federal Reserve Courts and universities are vital for the country's success. He stressed that democratic institutions take years to build but can be weakened or dismantled quickly if not protected.
2: Republic institutions carry us forward through change. These institutions embody our commitment to freedom, democracy, and service of the public good. The philosopher Edmund Burke warned that democratic institutions take much time, effort, and patience to build, but can be torn down all too quickly. It is essential that we preserve what is good in our institutions, even as we strive to improve them. What the public has every right to expect is that we will make our decisions based only on our best economic analysis of what would most benefit the people we serve. We do not take into account the fortunes of any political party or politician in making those decisions.
1: And in your finances, now the rand is trading at 16.23 to the dollar, 21.85 to the pound, and 18.91 to the euro. Gold is trading at $4,520.96 per fine ounce, and Brent crude oil is at $91.12 a barrel. In your Salah times, in Johannesburg, Zohar sets in at 12.11 p.m. and in Durban at 11.59 a.m. I'm Nina Bambeni with your Radio Islam News at this hour.
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0: Assalamu alaikum wa rahmatullahi wa barakatuh. Welcome to the third and final hour of Sabah al-Muslim on Radio Islam International. My name is Habib Bobat and inshallah we'll be together this hour. We also take this opportunity to welcome our listeners in KZN on Radio Lansar. Ahlan wa sahlan wa marhaban bikum. We have Mulana Waja in studios for the second clue this morning. G Mulana, what is the second clue?
5: Second clue for the listeners this morning, Mulana. Keeping in mind the first clue, we said there's a type of a store, type of a shop. The second clue that we're giving you is that not everybody shops here. But not everybody shops there.
0: I hope it's not Woolworths because recently there were two explosions.
5: yeah, you're right. Nope, it's not Woolworths. It's not a name of a shop.
0: Yeah, I was just throwing the spinner in the works. You know how it is.
5: Extra clues in a clue.
0: All right, at 8:30 we'll catch up with you for the third clue and see if we can get the answer this morning.
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0: This is Sabah al-Muslim.
1: The South African Communist Party has used this recent conference to the left to bring together a range of left-wing political parties, trade unions, activists and civil society organizations in an effort to strengthen cooperation among working class formations. The conference comes at a significant moment for South African politics, with the SACP having announced its intention to contest elections independently, citing its opposition to the ANC's partnership with parties such as the DA and the EFF and the FF Plus in the government of national unity. Joining us this morning to unpack all these implications, we have political analyst Dr. Ntsekelelo Breakfast. Dr. Ntsekelelo, thank you very much for your time and welcome to Radio Islam International.
2: Thank you very much for having me, sir.
1: What do you make of all this latest developments, especially as far as the SACP's conference is concerned?
2: I think the left has realized that political fragmentation does not assist it in realizing a socialist model of development, and hence they decided to come together and join forces and constitute a hegemonic force, which is part of a historic bloc as like-minded organizations. But also I like the idea that there are also academics there to the left, there were civil society organizations. And neoliberalism has been very much entrenched. I mean, almost in all institutions, there is outsourcing. And I think the left has identified a void that it needs to fill. But the problem is that the left has always been seen to be very undemocratic. Even the Communist Party, it has a history of being seen to be practicing the politics of Stalinism, purging people and so on. So I think democracy needs to be embedded in this left-wing movement, you know, that they want to establish.
1: Mm. Now, the ANC reportedly declined the invitation to attend, arguing that there was nothing particularly leftist about the conference. What does this tell us about the current state of relationships between the ANC and the SACP?
2: Well, I think it's broken, because what brings them together is the National Democratic Revolution, which is a two-stage theory, that there's got to be a time whereby the revolution is led by the ANC while the working class is being made ready to take over. So the Communist Party has been questioning the second phase. But of course, they might not have walked out of that alliance because of that. There might be other reasons, like, for instance, you know, the ANC now has had its support shrinking to 40%, and because of that, they can't have a lot of numbers in the executive, and some of the members of the SACP who used to be there are no longer there. So I think that also might be the reason. But if the Communist Party is going to contest the upcoming local government elections by itself, then the alliance will fall apart, because ideologically there won't be any common denominator between them and the SACP or the

0: to go there.
1: Now, we see that parties like the EFF, MK Party, PAC, AZAPO, NUMSA, and other left-leaning formations, they were also part of the conference that came together. Is the SACP positioning itself as a bridge between these groups?
0: Well, that's what they want. But let me make this point. It's not the first time we have a conference like this. You know, in 2010, there was a conference. I mean, I remember because I was there. The first conference was held at Rhodes University. It was called the Conference of the Democratic Left. The second one, it was held at VETS. But then it fell. Interestingly, the SACP refused to go there. But now it is the one that is pioneering this. But anyway, because then they had this idea that they were going to swell the ranks of the ANC. But now that the ANC is on its knees, they don't speak the same language any longer. But I think there is a space to contest, and I think the left will carry more weight if they contest as a bloc, as opposed to contesting elections individually. But there are always issues that normally affect these alliances, such as, you know, positions, tactics and strategies, which are different. For instance, you have leftists who believe strictly in Marxism and Leninism. They believe that race has always been a historical function of class, that the real thing is class. But then you have the EFF, for instance, and the PAC and AZAPO, who believe in what I call ideological hybridization. You know, they believe that you also have the issue of race that you must address. So sometimes those strategies and tactics, you know, they make them to be divided. I hope that they address those issues. That's why I think the conference should be called the Conference of the Democratic Left. The word democracy to left politics is extremely important, because it has been a missing.
1: Now, I want to talk about the departure of the SACP, how significant this is in the light of the local elections. I mean, a few days ago we saw the Mfuleni vote, Mfuleni by the ward committee, that the ward that went to DA, since it's the first time since 1996. How significant is this departure? I mean, they just won by 8 votes, literally. So, as you said earlier on, it's the ordinary working citizens that vote for the ANC. Now they are basically appealing to the same voter base. And how significant is this departure going to be going into the local elections?
0: You see, it is significant because there is a base to contest. But in as much as we have the working class, the problem has been passiveness, if I can use that word, in the sense that you can't say that you have a base and you are just going to contest the space. You need to instill class consciousness. You do that through political education. You see, if me and you can just do a random study and just ask people at random, I can bet my bottom dollar most people, they wouldn't know what socialism is about. So there is a need to make sure that the views of the left, they permeate. By so doing, you are able then to radicalize and to conscientize your base in pursuit of a collective action. That has been missing, among other things, in terms of the politics of the left. But the ground is a fertile, I think. Lastly, and most importantly, the other issue is the issue of money. They need to address that. You don't win elections only by having good ideas. You have to have money. So, because, I mean, if you travel from point A to point B, you need money. If you have people who are going to do door-to-door campaigns with you, you have to buy them food. You have to make sure that they are looked after. So those issues also, sometimes they struggle with those issues, because the people who've got money, it's the capitalist.
1: Indeed. So, looking ahead, is there a realistic possibility of a broader left-wing electoral front emerging from

0: these discussions, or are there ideological and leadership differences between these groups still the main thing that's standing out between?
1: I think they are heading towards a right direction, but they need to lay out a plan how they are going to do that. I like the idea of a left council where decisions will be made. But they just need to agree on strategies and tactics. For instance, you have leftists who believe that, you know, what you need is just economic reforms. You just need to come to power and then implement economic transformation. You have others who believe that, no, you need a total overhaul of the neoliberal order and replace it with a socialist model of a development. So if those tactics and strategies can be addressed, I think they will go a long way in terms of pursuing the struggle for socialism. Hello?
0: Dr. Ntsikelelo, thank you very much for your time. This much much appreciated on Radio Islam.
1: Thanks, sir.
0: Thank you. Bye-bye. Yes, Dr. Ntsikelelo Breakfast speaking to us about the SACP's conference to the left and what it may mean for the future of left-wing politics in South Africa.
2: Tafsir with Maulana Habib Bobatz.
0: So today we look at the verses of Surah Al-Humaza, and this is the Surah in Amma Yatasa'alun, the final chapter or the final juz of the Noble Quran, and it is basically Surah number 104 and the first ayah. Allah Rabbul Izzah opens the Surah by saying, Waylul likulli humazatil lumaza. Woe to every scorner and mocker. Now, when you look at the word waylun, according to Abdullah ibn Abbas radiyallahu ta'ala anhuma, waylun is a valley in Jahannam. So it's actually in reference to that valley in Jahannam. And other scholars have put it in general interpretation, saying waylun means woe. It is the strongest form of condemnation. That condemn be that person who, likulli humazatil lumaza, to every scorner and mocker. Now, very interestingly, when the Quran speaks about mockery, it uses two distinctive words. For example, the ulama make a difference between the word humaza and lumaza. So when you talk about the word humaza, humaza refers to physical mockery. For example, to gesture, to mimic, you know, you mimic somebody, eye rolling, to smirk. This is all to do with the apparent form of mockery that involves physical bodily involvement. You know, like sometimes you make a funny expression using your face, that will also fall under humaza. Sometimes you indicate, you know, like if a person is a short person, then you make a indication to show this is a shorty. So that all of that falls under humaza. And such a person is condemned. And the word lumaza is to do with verbal abuse. How beautiful is the Quran? It's so beautiful, subhanAllah. Now, lumaza refers to verbal mockery, like backbiting, sarcasm, cutting remarks, saying nasty things. So when you bring the two together, the verbal and the physical, humaza and lumaza, when you bring them together, and then you understand the verse, Allah says, woe be to every scorner and mocker. So in this verse, Allah has condemned such a person whose personality is built upon mockery and making fun of people, and who joke and who look down upon people. You generally make fun of people who you look down on and whom you do not regard as equal to you. So you make a mockery out of them, and you do so in showing your superiority. So such a person is condemned in the verse of the Noble Quran, where Allah says, وَيْلٌ لِكُلِّ هُمَزَةٍ لُمَزَةٍ. Now this verse calls for more deeper reflection. Today's social media culture is built upon these two concepts, humaza and lumaza, mockery and making fun of people. They do not worry. I mean, there's so many platforms nowadays that come and talk about people's personal lives as if it's nothing. As if it's nothing. And that falls under humaza and lumaza. And they should be very, very concerned and worried about this, because there's serious consequences that await them in the Akhirah. And if you go by the interpretation of Abdullah ibn Abbas, waylun likulli, the word waylun, as per his interpretation, is a valley in Jahannam, which essentially means that you are reserving a seat for yourself in the valley of Jahannam for such behavior. Islam does not like that you make mockery of people, or you mimic others out of total fun and just to put down the person. So it calls for deeper reflection as human beings, and this usually happens at the workplace. Somebody who's working under you, you won't hesitate in making fun of them. Or it could happen in the family setting, where you might be the more wealthier one compared to your family members, and sometimes you find nasty remarks being passed. Just because you are rich, you feel you can get away with such remarks and such swipes. But know and understand that in the court of Allah, everybody is equal, and every person is to pay for his crime. And so we should all be making dua that Allah protects us from falling under the trap of the devil by becoming part of such people who have made it their mission and their day-to-day life to make fun of people, to make a mockery out of them, and to do as they seem and as they seem fit and as they see fine on their side. So this is a very serious problem, especially in the context of social media. Social media has just exacerbated this problem of humaza and lumaza. May Allah protect us all. Ameen.
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5: Assalamu alaikum wa rahmatullahi wa barakatuh. Making headlines. ANC Secretary General Fikile Mbalula says the party will go through the impeachment process guided by the constitution. He was responding to Musi Mimane's comments that the whole process would be undermined if an ANC member is elected to chair the committee.
6: We are not going into the impeachment process to defend. We are going into the impeachment guided by the ruling of the Constitutional Court and follow all matters step by step up to the latter. If at the end the president has to appear before the impeachment committee, we have acted, even in the other committee, we have acted without fear or favor against our own. Where does this thing that Musi Maimane talks about and formulate an unfounded principle? I mean, Maimane has got ambitions to chair the committee. It's all in his own right. He must come forward about it, and then I can tell you now, we will not support it.
5: Now, campaign posters of Ethiopia's Prime Minister Abiy Ahmed's Prosperity Party line the road leading to his birth town of Bishasha, where he is a local hero. He was born in 1976 into a modest family in a rural town of around 8,000 inhabitants, and is the first person from the Oromo community to lead Ethiopia. Residents point to recent development projects as signs of change. Despite its modest size, the town benefits from the modernization projects and construction work. Abi is in the main devoted to major cities and certain specific remote areas. Houses and a library are springing up in numerous brand new small shops lining the impeccably paved road from Jimma, the nearest major town in Oromia. And Brooklyn Rivera, an indigenous leader, politician and activist, has died at the age of 73 after years in Nicaraguan state custody, prompting outcry from rights advocates. Nicaragua's government attributed his cause of death to a bacterial infection that took hold after a bout of COVID-19. But critics have expressed skepticism and outrage as the announcement came after growing pressure to ascertain his welfare. Reed Brody, a member of the United Nations group of human rights experts on Nicaragua, blamed the government for any harm to the indigenous leader. From the news desk, Reed Islam, assalamu alaikum wa rahmatullahi wa barakatuh.
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0: All right, Maulana Ahmed Waja, what is the third clue this morning?
8: So the third clue that we're giving the listeners this morning, Maulana, is that we're giving another meaning to this word. Another meaning to this word would be, to simplify it, an official duty. Hmm. An official duty. So the person that is given that official duty, this word could be used for them. As well. So that's the third clue that we give you. It's another meaning to the word, an official duty that is given to a person. The first two clues that we gave earlier, we said it's a type of a store. That is the first clue. The second clue we gave you, we said not everybody shops there.
0: Not everybody shops there. And the third clue is?
8: We said now the meaning of the word is, it can also mean an official duty given to someone.
0: 072-786-1548. We wait for your answers.
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0: Yeah, what are the people saying, Maulana?
8: Well, Mara, it's a good start. If I just remember correctly, the last time we had the competition, that Friday before, last week, we actually didn't get any correct answers that last day. So it's good to get the correct answer, and it's a good start to the week. We've got two correct answers so far for today. One of the answers that we got earlier, Studio Cafe, that is not the correct answer. Somebody gave us the word boutique, that is also not the correct answer. Somebody gave us the word library. And then they even show us like a screenshot of this answer, a library. It's a store of books and knowledge, but not everybody shops there. Interesting. Not everybody visits the library, but that is not the word we are looking for. They give us the word steward. They say like a shop steward, but nope. That is also not the correct answer. So as I said, that's the words that came through, just a few of them that were incorrect, and then the two correct answers that we got, Manana. The word that we're looking for today is a commissary. Some people would pronounce it as a commissary. Commissary, whichever you choose to pronounce it, that is commissary. Commissary. That is up to you. It's spelled C-O-M-M-I-S-S-A-R-Y. Commissary or commissary. What it actually is, we said it's a shop. Yeah. What type of a shop is it? It's a shop, previously it used to be used for the military.
0: Yeah.
8: Now it's used for other places as well. So in the military, they would have a special shop where only the soldiers could buy their food, okay. etc. That is what you call a commissary. Now, in today's time, if you go to, even in the prisons, in the prisons, they have a shop. Nobody can come there and buy. It's only the prisoners that shop from the shop, and you don't buy with cash. You buy on your prison number, etc. That is also called a commissary. If you go to large corporate companies, they might have a store there. Nobody from outside can come in and purchase. Then it's mostly food that they sell. But only employees in that building or at those offices are allowed to shop from there. That is what you call a commissary. So it's only employees that are allowed to shop there.
0: Yeah, it's quite fascinating. I seen one in practice because I was fascinated by this concept. They all have accounts, Marawaja.
8: Right.
0: Nobody's using cash there. They put it on your tab, as they say.
8: Right.
0: And then end of the month, you pay the person. So that's how they make the money. So what would a school takshub be?
8: Probably also a commissary, because nobody's allowed to come from outside the school and break time and come and buy. It's only the students that are allowed. So I think the tuck shop could also be referred to as a commissary. Like in the prisons, they have it. There you're not allowed to carry money by rule and by law. Obviously, things get smuggled in. That's a different issue. But in the prisons at the Johannesburg Correctional Center, what's famously known as Sun City, there they have, and I suppose it works at all prisons, depends on the grade and category of prisoner you are. You get A grade, B grade, C grade. Depends on your behavior. That is how you get graded in different ranks. And then you're allowed to spend different amounts of money.
0: Wow.
8: So it depends in your prison account how much money do you have. So you can have family, parents and friends and brothers and whoever can come and put money into your account. But you're not allowed to carry the cash. And then you send through, you get a page with all the items that the shop sells, which is just the basic groceries that they sell, right? You send that through, and then they will, the prison has the people that work in the commissary in the shop, and they will then come and deliver it to you. But then obviously before they come and deliver it to you, they check against your account that you bought. So say if you're in A grade, that's the highest. I think that time many years ago when I used to go there, there used to be about, I think a limit of maybe 750 rand you're allowed for the month. Then, you can only spend that amount. You could be maybe a thief, you stole millions.
0: Yeah.
8: But you only allowed that much for the month.
0: Wow. Bringing back memories of your previous profession, Munana Waja. You used to work with the prison, isn't
8: it? Work in the prison, yeah.
0: Yeah, working. You have to clarify. You used to work.
8: Yeah, I used to be in prison. People give me some very big eyes, man.
0: Yeah. So it works like at 750 rand.
8: That is like the A grade, the highest grade. You get the lowest is 650 and 500. That
0: and
8: is the way.
0: Do
8: it
0: you
8: was
0: get
8: all those
0: the,
8: years.
0: A daily time for?
8: No, you don't go to the. You can't go there and buy. You got to fill out that form,
0: right?
8: And you hand it in.
0: Yeah.
8: And they will come. They do it section per section, and it's not every day.
0: Yeah.
8: I think once a month you're allowed to buy. And then they will come to your cell, they'll come to you, and they'll come in You know, they started Mr. D those years. They'll come and deliver it to your door, wow. To your cell. Well,
0: and if you like Vusi Musi Ket Matlala, then you get extra things.
8: Yeah, then you get extra things, but obviously you pay. And the prices that you used to pay there, that they used to pay.
0: Yeah.
8: They used to tell me, you know, the amount that we pay, they used to tell me, they used to give me an example, like if you're paying for 100 tea bags outside, if you're paying for it
0: 50
8: rand, yeah, we pay like at least about 65, 70 rand.
0: They it's kill a booming economy.
8: Yeah,
0: wonderful commissary.
8: We'll make money out of them because they made money out of others.
0: Commissary. It looks like you came out of your commissary this weekend. That's why you thought of this word. Okay, Jazakallah, Malana Waja. We'll catch up with you tomorrow morning, inshallah.
8: Inshallah.
0: So there's a question coming through on the WhatsApp line. I completely forgot to sign the Nikah book. However, my uncle who was a witness signed it for me. Is my nikah valid? Yes, you are legally married, sister. You don't have to worry about signing. There's just a formality, an additional formality. The actual ijab and qubul is what we're looking at in a marriage. So you can be happy. I hope you're not messaging from honeymoon because maybe you're not sure whether you must still be with the person or not. You are legally married to your husband, mashallah.
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15: Crescent of Hope, serving humanity for the pleasure of Allah.

0: The war in Ukraine is entering what some analysts describe as a new phase, with Ukrainian drones striking, increasingly targeting Russian military logistics far behind the front lines, from fuel tankers and supply convoys to key transport routes in occupied territory. These attacks are aimed at disrupting the flow of equipment, ammunition, and personnel that the Russian military operations depend on. We're joined this morning to talk about the latest development. We are joined by Professor Oleksiy Haran, Professor of Comparative Politics at the National University of Kyiv. Professor, thank you very much for your time and welcome to Radio Islam International.
1: Thank you for the invitation.
0: Thank you very much for joining us, Professor. So what has changed significantly, Professor, and why are these attacks on logistic networks attracting so much attention at the moment?
1: Well, I think because it changes the dynamic. Previously, Ukraine was mostly in defense. We used drones before and quite successfully. Let's remember that the main Russian flagman ship in Black Sea was destroyed during the first days of the war, so we used it. But now we have a lot of these drones, and they are able to overcome large distances. So up to 2,000 kilometers, can you imagine it? So it's very, very deep inside Russia. And definitely, Ukrainian tactic now is to destroy as much as possible Russian oil refineries, oil routes, in order to prevent export of oil from Russia. This is very painful for Russia. Because, look, Putin do not count the losses on the battlefield. Let's be frank about it. He do not care how many Russian soldiers are killed. But he needs money to sustain the war. That's why, you know, these strikes are so important. And there is some change dynamic on the ground. I would be very, very careful about it. Look, very cautious, because it's difficult to predict. We cannot say that the Ukrainians are in counter-offensive, but there is some dynamics. So we are killing more Russian soldiers than Moscow can mobilize, and the advancements of Ukrainian troops are taking more territories than Russia can do. So there are some changes, and that's why we need additional attention to that. Because what Russia is doing right now, they are bombarding by missiles civilian objects and cities, the centers of the cities. And unfortunately, in some cases, we do not have enough missiles to prevent these missile strikes. So we need Patriots. But we know that most of American Patriots are going now to the Middle East. So there are problems, but at the same time, there is a day. And by the way, Russia is going to escalate. They went as far as saying that they are going to strike Kyiv regularly, and then demand from diplomatic embassies to leave Kyiv. Nobody left. But this intimidation is very characteristic of what Russia is doing. They do not care even about diplomats. And by the way, let's remember that there is embassy of your country in Kyiv as well.
0: So the growing use of drones has altered the battlefield significantly. How effective has this strategy been compared to more conventional military operations?
1: Well, I am not a military strategist. I am a political scientist. But definitely, a lot has changed. Before this war, and even at the beginning of this war, tanks were so important, right? And now it appears that much, much cheaper drone can destroy the tank, which costs millions So basically now you cannot use the tanks because of the drones. It's very, very difficult to... There is a so-called kill zone, which is around 20 kilometers each side, basically. So in some it's 40 kilometers. And if you are in this kill zone, there are very, very few chances that you will survive. So definitely, also everything... So that's why it's important to use robots, robotechnics, instead of soldiers. So yes, a lot has changed. And this is the lessons for other countries. They are studying this military experience with very, very great attention. Americans, Chinese are studying this experience. Unfortunately, this experience costs thousands of Ukrainian lives.
0: What's the situation like at the moment on the ground? How are people coping in terms of the war and also in terms of day-to-day life?
1: Again, you know, this is very difficult. This is very tough. How do we cope? Even in Kyiv, you know, we are in danger because very often, actually, we have air alarms every day, and we don't know how powerful would be a Russian strike. Definitely, there are Ukrainian interception, and most of Russian drones are intercepted, but not all. So, I will tell you that my daughters, they are going to shelter, and believe me that if during the night you need to go to shelter, and if you have small children, and you need to work next day, so definitely you cannot sleep. It's very, very difficult. But somehow we live, and if you go around Kyiv without these strikes, you may say that life continues. It looks like peaceful lives until you see the destroyed buildings and the small monuments devoted to those who died. And definitely at the front line, those cities which are nearby the front line, the situation is much more difficult. For example, Kharkiv, the second largest city in Ukraine, more than a million habitants. It's 40 kilometers from border with Russia. Actually, look, Russians didn't manage to seize it, 40 kilometers from the border with Russia. But instead, what they are doing, they are bombarding Kharkiv. So it's surrealistic. You know, when you are under the bombardments, definitely it's extremely tough and dangerous, I would say. But if there are no bombardments, you will see how the life goes on.
0: Are we going to see a leadership change in Ukraine, given the fact that the war is ongoing? I suppose elections will be on the back burner at the moment.
1: Yes. Elections, for example, parliamentary elections are directly prohibited by the constitution and local elections during martial law. There is a debate about presidential elections, but look, we cannot conduct it during the war. How can you imagine that if there are bombardments almost every day, can we conduct elections? Can we conduct elections, free elections, if we have martial law? So this is not because we do not want to conduct, we wanted to have elections, but simply we can't. So I would say this is huge hypocrisy from Putin, dictator Putin, okay, who is saying, oh, they are not conducting elections. But we do not conduct elections. We are not able to conduct elections because of what this bloody dictator is doing. So please understand, it's not about, you know, everybody agrees, even critics of Zelensky. I'm also a critic of Zelensky.
0: Yes.
1: But we all agree that we cannot do that. So we'll have elections when we will have at least stable ceasefire, which which is for several months at least. So basically what Ukrainians are saying, they're saying, okay, let's have a ceasefire. That's very, very natural. And by the way, that's what Trump promised from the very beginning of his presidency. He said, no, we need ceasefire, and then we will have negotiations. Logic. But what Russians are saying, they say, no, let's have negotiations while we will continue. We will continue to bombard and kill you. So there's no, you know, it's just maneuvering from Russia. There are no real negotiations. They are maneuvering in order to say, do not put sanctions on us. But in reality, everything they are doing is to continue the war. That's why it's so important that we Ukrainians are able to strike the most strategic sectors of Russian economy. Well, frankly speaking, when we are talking about negotiations, there are some negotiations which are effective sometime. It's about exchange of prisoners. But even here, Russians are delaying this process. And when we are talking about the end of the war, no, there are no real negotiations. It's just the imitation from the Russian side.
0: Professor, thank you very much for the update. Much appreciated this morning on Radio Islam International.
1: Thank you.
0: Take care. That was Professor Oleksiy Haran talking to us about the latest developments in Ukraine.

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3: Assalamu alaikum wa rahmatullahi wa barakatuh. The date today, the 14th of Dhuhijjah, 1447, corresponding to the 1st of June, 2026. Your local news civil servants who have been holding secret meetings with the ANC's parliamentary study groups face being investigated by the Public Service Commission, or PSC. This after the DA parliamentary leader, George Makalakis, personally delivered a dossier to the PwC's office in Pretoria last week to complain about their conduct. Radio Islam interviewed George Makalakis about whether there is a recent development, whether there is evidence that these meetings between public officials and ANC parliamentary study groups have been taking place for some time.
4: So it doesn't seem to be a new phenomenon. We became acutely aware of it when we entered government and we started realizing that some of the officials are actually meeting with the ANC study groups, in some instances also to undermine some of our own ministers as well. I then asked a parliamentary question to all ministers to ask how often these officials have been meeting. And in some cases, I was quite surprised to learn that the ministers came back and said that it was a practice that started at the dawn of democracy already.
3: George, in other local news, MK Party MP and ex-public protector Busisiwe Mkhwebane Foundation has asked American authorities to get involved in President Cyril Ramaphosa's Palapala case and the dollars found in a couch on his Limpopo farm. The foundation, which describes itself as a South African justice advocacy organization, has asked the U.S. government to investigate the matter based on reasonable grounds to believe that violations of the U.S. code have occurred. Radio Islam interviewed the foundation spokesperson Shirley Willem about what outcome the foundation is hoping to achieve and what it would consider a successful result.
5: We are looking for justice. It can't be that a president can get away with such a crime. We are looking for justice, and we want to raise public awareness that there was a crime committed here, because you hear the people saying that it was his money, it was not money from the taxpayers. No, there was no crime committed. That money was not from crime proceedings. We don't know all that.
3: That going forward, how will the foundation pursue this matter? Will it be engaging directly with the U.S. authorities or limit its involvement to written submissions?
5: Unfortunately, in South Africa, there is no direct link to the FBI. Hmm. What happens is that there are whistleblowing channels that you go through to get to the FBI, so including crime intelligence. So we've used various avenues in trying to basically get through to the FBI, but we will be looking at it and we will be making sure to make a follow-up.
3: On the African continent, the opposition Nigeria Democratic Congress has named Peter Obi as its presidential candidate for the 2027 election, setting up a rematch of the three-way contest that defined the 2023 poll. Radio Islam's Mulana Muhammad Baum has the story.
6: Peter Obi will again face Bola Tinubu of the ruling All Progressives Congress and Atiku Abubakar of the Africa Democratic Congress. The former two-term governor of the southeastern Ambara state was declared candidate by the relatively new NDC, which officially registered in February.
7: That I graciously accept their formation as the candidate of this great party, and in such spirit, inviting Dr. Rabiu Bagbaso to join me as the vice presidential candidate so we can rescue this country.
6: Obi won 25% of the vote in the last poll on the back of his social media-driven obedient movement, coming third after Atiku.
7: I want Nigeria to return to that era when the rule of law will prevail and the country will work.
6: There is widespread discontent with Tinubu's tenure amid a cost of living crisis, power outages, and insecurity. Muhammad Baum, Radio Islam News.
3: And this morning on the Palestine Report with Maulana Ibrahim Musa, he spoke to us about the suspicious overlap between the anti-foreigner rhetoric and pro-Israeli messaging.
8: Got Mari Sukers, who is a former member of parliament for the ACDP, that's African Christian Democratic Party, which is openly pro-Zionist outfit. She's posted on Facebook a post that says, "Free us from Free Palestine." And she says the Free Palestine movement has become an oppressive political movement that disrespects and ignores the fundamental rights that are enshrined in our constitution. South Africa has become a nation whose malls, robot shops, national discussion is being dominated by a cause that is foreign to most people in our communities. We are literally being psychologically assaulted by the media, politicians, and these activists amidst us having a national crisis of unemployment, crime, corruption, and wrestling our justice system back from criminals. We are being bombarded with the Free Palestine agenda in our politics.
3: And finally, Coinbase has expanded its services in India, allowing users to trade cryptocurrencies using the Indian rupee. Customers can now deposit and withdraw funds through the immediate payment service network and access spot trading across various digital assets. The platform also offers perpetual futures contracts linked to a major cryptocurrencies, marking a significant expansion of Coinbase's presences in India. And in your finances now, the rand is trading at 16.22 to the dollar, 21.83 to the pound, and 18.89 to the euro. Gold is trading at 4,521.82 per fine ounce, and Brent crude oil is at 91.12 a barrel. In your Salah times, in Johannesburg, Zohar sets in at 12.11 p.m. and in Durban at 11.59 a.m. I'm Nina Bambeni with your Radio Islam News at this hour.
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0: Assalamu alaikum wa rahmatullahi wa barakatuh. This is the Books and Beyond program on Radio Islam International. My name is Ibrahim Daya, and inshallah I will be keeping you company up until 10 a.m. this morning. It's the 1st of June 2026, the 14th of Dhul Hijjah 1447, the 15th of Dhul Hijjah 1447 in the Kingdom of Saudi Arabia, in the blessed lands Makkah Mukarramah and Medina Munawwara. And the Hujjaj have all completed their Hajj rituals and actions. May Allah subhanahu wa ta'ala grant them a Hajj Mabrur. May Allah subhanahu wa ta'ala grant them an accepted Hajj. May Allah subhanahu wa ta'ala make us amongst the fortunate ones that will perform Hajj in the following year. They'll be returning during the course of this week with the new system. There's different types of packages that were released. I believe there are some of the Hujjaj who will only go to Medina Munawwara after Hajj. So during this week, while some would be returning to their homes, others will be traveling to Medina Munawwara, spending some time there and only coming back after a few days. But fortunate are they, and we continue to ask Allah to grant them a Hajj Mabrur. And also, when the Hujjaj do return, whether it is a Haji in your family or in your community or a friend, take out some time and go and visit them. Take out some time, listen to their experience, listen to their Hajj experience, and also to take the du'as from them, their du'as still accepted. So good to visit the Hujjaj, listen to their experience, take their du'as, eat a bit of kajur and zamzam as well. The 10 days of Dhul Hijjah have passed, subhanAllah, and how quickly those 10 days have passed. Those were the best days in the life of a believer, or the actions that were done during those 10 days, most beloved to Allah subhanahu wa ta'ala. But just because those days have passed, and the Ayyam al-Tashriq and the days of Takbir and praising Allah subhanahu wa ta'ala and Qurbani and so on, those days have passed. But it doesn't mean that the actions of a believer should decrease. فَإِنَّ عَمَلَ الْمُؤْمِنِ لَا يَنْتَهِ. The actions and the good actions of a believer should continue. The good habits that you build, the good actions that you are doing. Maybe you won't be doing it, you won't be able to do it to an extent that you are doing it, to the extent that you are doing it in these last few days. But to keep some of those good habits up, the recitation of Quran, Nafil Salah that you are performing during these 10 days. If you were fasting, keeping the optional fast, then build some sort of a habit as well going forward, where you fast either Monday or Thursday or the Yom Kippur or whatever it may be. But it's not like the days are gone, the action should stop, and I'm going to go back to doing back to living my life the way it was before those 10 days. So these different opportunities that Allah subhanahu wa ta'ala grants us, these opportunities are there so that we become better people as well. And as the year, the Islamic year, is now coming to an end, today being the 14th of Dhul Hijjah, there's about 2 weeks left of this year, and then, of course, the month of Muharram that signals the start of a new calendar year. It will be 1448. And every day, every week, every month, every year that passes by, this is a reminder to each and every one of us that very soon our life will come to an end. The years go by, we get older and older. And this is a sign. This is a sign that we should heed, that I'm getting closer. I am getting closer, that we are getting closer to our ultimate destination. And that is the Akhirah, the day of Qiyamah. And on that day, if a person passes and is entered into Jannah, then that is the greatest of success. However, if a person does not pass on that day, then there is destruction upon destruction. So we should prepare for that day. And every day that passes, every year that passes, We should relook, we should think, we should ponder of how we have spent it. Have I become a better Muslim, a better believer? Am I closer to Allah subhanahu wa ta'ala? Have I built a better connection with the Quran, with the actions that I should be doing? Or am I drifting further away from my Lord and further away from my Rabb? So as we come to the end of the year, these are some of the things that we should ponder on. And we should try to be a better believer in these days and the new year as well. 14 minutes past 9 this morning on the Books and Beyond program. Maulana Ashraf Dokrat will not be joining us this week. Mufti Zubair Bayat, as you've heard from the numerous crossovers, still in Makkah Mukarramah, finishing up on that Hajj journey. And we hope to have Mufti Saab back with us in the coming weeks, inshallah. Nonetheless, you can interact with us. You can share with us your thoughts on 072-786-1548. We'll be discussing a hadith of the Prophet sallallahu alaihi wasallam, as well as some of the lessons that we can learn from everything that is around us as well. It's 9:15.
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There's a narration or a quote of Amr ibn al-As radiallahu anhu, in which he said, إِذَا دَفَنْتُمُونِي فَأَقِيمُوا حَوْلَ قَبْرِي, that when you have buried me, when you have buried me, stand around my grave. قَدْرَ مَا تُنْحَرُ جَزُورٌ وَيُقَسَّمُ لَحْمُهَا. And he mentions, and he said that, I want you to stand around my grave for as long as it takes to slaughter a camel and distribute its meat. Hatta astanisa bikum, so that I may be comforted by you. And then...

the people around him to stand around his grave when he passes on and the janazah salah is performed and now they are burying him. He says that, "I want you to stand around my grave." And the reason for this is because it is human nature. When one is in familiar company, a person is comforted and it is easier for him or her to speak and answer questions, as opposed to when one is alone or in the company of strangers. So he says, "Stand around me, stand around my grave." And he even said that, "I wanted to, as you should stand around my grave for as long as it takes to slaughter a camel and distribute its meat." Some of the ulama have mentioned that also to recite the Quran at that moment and send it as a reward for the person. And that is what Isale al-Thawab is, to perform a virtuous action and then request Allah subhanahu wa ta'ala to grant the reward to it, to any person who may be alive or deceased. It's not only permissible but mustahab as well to do this, Isale or Isale al-Thawab, that to send the reward of actions, of optional actions to a person. And of course there's different ways of doing it. It can be conveying the reward of charitable deeds. This of course is permissible. And then when it comes to those actions which do not involve wealth, like salah, fasting, dhikr, recitation of Quran, tawaf of the Kaaba and so on, this is also permissible according to the Hanafi madhab and according to several of the Shafi'i and Maliki scholars as well. And what does it mean to recite Quran? Like it's mentioned under this hadith that Imam Shafi'i would say, recite a portion of the Quran, or if you can, then recite the entire Quran as well. وَنُنَزِّلُ مِنَ الْقُرْآنِ مَا هُوَ شِفَاءٌ وَرَحْمَةٌ لِلْمُؤْمِنِينَ. Allah says, "We have revealed the Quran, and in which there is a cure and a mercy for the believers as well." So if dua benefits the deceased, then recitation of the Quran should benefit the deceased to a greater extent as well. One of the Sahaba of the Prophet sallallahu alaihi wasallam, they asked and they said that after my demise, he had instructed and he had told his son, he had made wasiyah to his son, saying that the son should recite the beginning and the end of Surah Baqarah at the head side of the grave. He then mentioned that he had heard about this practice from the Prophet sallallahu alaihi wasallam. This was also the practice of Abdullah ibn Umar radiallahu anhu. So it's abundantly clear that Isale Thawab is permissible in all its forms, and it is in fact a very virtuous deed. And this is the view of majority of the scholars of Islam. Now, what should be recited? What should be recited when you stand in there at the grave or at the qabr of someone? Narration state that it is meritorious to recite the following surahs at the graveyard: the beginning and the end portions of Surah Baqarah, to recite Surah Ikhlas 11 times, reciting Surah Fatiha, Surah Takathur, Surah Yasin as well. And Imam Ahmad bin Hanbal rahimahumullah, he encouraged that Ayatul Kursi be recited once and Surah Ikhlas also be recited 3 times. So when a person or when one passes away, then standing there around the grave, reading Quran, doing Ithal al-Thawab for the marhum as well, these are all meritorious indeed. And the reason why the Abdullah, or rather Amr ibn al-As radiallahu anhu, requested, says that, "I want people around me." It's human nature. When those questions are asked, there's people around you, it's easier for you to answer. And if the deceased answers the question posed by Munkar and Nakir correctly, then his grave will become a garden of paradise. And if his answers are incorrect, it will become a pit of hell. Therefore, after the burial, a person should individually seek pardon for the deceased and supplicate for steadfastness for the deceased during

this trying time. So it's Mustab to remain at the gravesite after the burial for such a length of time in which a camel can be slaughtered and distributed. During this time, one should supplicate for forgiveness and recite Quran on behalf of the deceased. 25 minutes past 9.

0: 28 minutes past 9, the Books and Beyond program on Radio Islam International. There's a book in which that features the extracts from the beautiful teachings of Mawlana Yunus Patel, rahimahullah. And one of the chapters that deals or that and they've collected is on leashing the nafs. And a story is mentioned on one morning. Mawlana Yunus Patel, rahimahullah, together with some of his companions, walked past a sign in one of the parks. And it said that no dogs allowed except on leash. There's no dogs allowed in this park except that they are on a leash. At that point, considering a deeper meaning to the sign, Mawlana Yunus Patel mentioned that our nafs, our ego, is akin to that. The nature of an undisciplined, unleashed dog is that it will run behind people, barking and fighting in them, relieve itself anywhere, devastate and lay waste to the delicate flower beds as it tramples them, spoil people's picnics and so on. So without its leash and without training, it can scare, harm and bite other people, as well as cause damage. Therefore, the parks board insists that dogs be on a leash. A dog that is well trained will obediently remain on a leash under the control of its master and will not cause inconvenience or damage. It will walk alongside its master and do as its command. He then mentioned, Mawlana Yunus Patel mentioned, that the temperament of the nafs, the carnal self, the ego, is like that of the dog. It also needs to be disciplined. It needs to be trained. It also requires a leash, and this leash is the leash of Sharia. The love and fear of Allah subhanahu wa ta'ala, the fear of accountability on the day of Qiyamah, tied tightly and securely around its neck. Without this leash, a person will break the commands of Allah subhanahu wa ta'ala, violate the rights of creation. The person will steal, gamble, oppress others, abuse the spouse, children or parents, and perpetrate various other crimes. Malice, greed, jealousy, pride, and other evil, vile qualities will also be found in a person's heart. People will distance themselves from such a person for fear of being harmed or troubled. But the one who has disciplined his nafs and controls it with the leash of Sharia will find that it becomes submissive and compliant to the instructions of its master. The person then finds it easy to fulfill the rights of Allah subhanahu wa ta'ala, as well as its as well as the creation. Since the nafs is now compliant to its master's commands, the person will want to do good deeds, assist people, invite others to deen, will not cause harm to people. Rather, he will benefit them. People will love such a person. And Nabi sallallahu alayhi wasallam said, the intelligent one is the one who suppresses his desires and practices for what is after death. A foolish person is the one who makes his nafs follow its desires and places or says that baseless hope, and I'll do what I want, Allah subhanahu wa ta'ala will forgive me. That is the actions of a foolish person. 9:30, time for the half hourly news bulletin.
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0: 25 minutes to 10. We'll listen now to an interview that Maulana Muhammad Baam had done. And in the lead up to Hajj and during the days of Hajj, Maulana Muhammad Baam sat down with different people, Hujjaj that had performed Hajj in the 90s, before 2000, before there was a lot of changes. And their experience. So today we listen to Musa Bamji in 1990, embarked on a remarkable Hajj journey, spending 3.5 months in Saudi Arabia. At that time, they would leave before Ramadan and only return after Hajj. His experience reflects of an era when the pilgrimage was not merely a trip, but a long spiritual journey marked by patience, sacrifice, and deep devotion.
1: Alhamdulillah, you've come today, 21st of May. In 1990, when I performed my first Hajj, alhamdulillah, I was much younger at that time. And now the shocking part, you're going to find, you're going to hear my story, I was there for 3.5 months. I left, yeah, alhamdulillah. And I can still remember the date, 20th of March. It was a week before Ramadan in 1990. In those days, there was no direct flights. So the first hassle you have, the first museum that the after you have, the first problem coming to Nairobi. You had to fly from here to Nairobi. If I can remember, we went from here with British Airways. Then we got to Nairobi. We left here on a Tuesday evening. And when we got there, there were 14 South African brothers and sisters who had gone for Hajj or for Umrah, for the Ramadan Umrah. And they were stranded in Nairobi for 2 days. So when you got to Nairobi, waiting for, it was Saudi Airlines picked us up, and that time Flywell, they asked me, Musa, because my son was 7 years old, because there's 14 people stranded, we had to give them extra seat. The plane was full. And we then, I had to give up my seat, my son sat on my lap. They gave me an extra, he was seven, so we could accommodate the 7 people to get to Makkah. Those days you had to get your visa on arrival in Jeddah. Now, you know, in those days, well, when you come in there, you're waiting for your visa, and the guy giving you, and you upset the immigration officer. Now, this is at Fajr time, we're getting in there. And if he tells you, Ba'ad al-Asr, you will sit. You will sit at the airport. You won't move. And he couldn't read English, you know. So there were about a lot of them sitting around the table, each guy reading one thing, your passport. And this one guy got upset, I remember, and he said, no. Luckily, when he went away, another guy was the same level of ease, because he had to give the final signature. So the guy came, he helped us, alhamdulillah, and then we went into, we got our visas and we went out of there. So that was the first hassle you had in Nairobi, then you started in Jeddah. And then when you, from there, I remember 1990 is just when Mandela just got released. So I just left just after Mandela was released. And obviously, you didn't have a visa for 2 weeks. Alhamdulillah, most South Africans in those days used to go for Ramadan Umrah, used to stay the whole month. We used to stay the whole month of Ramadan. And okay, mostly all the time, you've got no visas expired. My visa was expired. I stayed there till after Hajj from Ramadan. 99% of the Kryptonians of those days, that's how you used to travel. They used to go from Ramadan till after Hajj. And then we got to Mecca. It's an old section, you know, it wasn't like today where you have all these, what you call the Fairmonts and the big hotels. That time was an old Makkah Hotel, Said Safi, Bahuddin Hotel, Aziz Kogir, where today the clock tower was built. The corner was there, it was Aziz Kogir. At the bottom you had a shopping center, and on the top all the hotels. And I can remember when I went in there, you know, I had 2 rooms. My mom, my late mother, and my aunt traveled, myself, my wife, and my son. So we were 5 of us. And it was actually a Hajj that was, to me, when I've been doing it after it also, but the 1990 Hajj, being my first Hajj, maybe that is what stands out to me, but it was something that I can never forget. And it's something... Seeing the Kaaba for the first time, that was my first time going to Hajj. Like I said, it was over 30 years ago. And it was such an experience. Ramadan there in that time started the week after, so just the end of March, during the month of April, we had Ramadan. Alhamdulillah, those days we had 20 rakats tarawih. And then that chief, I can recall him and talk on the correction, but I think Maulana Nur Mohd Ayub, he was the imam, he was originally from Burma, and he then migrated to his grandfather, somebody migrated to Medina, and I think he was the imam of Masjid al-Quba, but that year they brought him to Masjid Nabawi, and he performed the Ramadan in the Tarawih in Masjid Nabawi. But I spent most of my Ramadan I spent in Makkah. You know, it was such a thing. It is, and from those days, I'm still today very accustomed to it. After Fajr, I go sleep. And in that time, Fajr used to be in Makkah. I took on a correction about timing, but about 5:30 in the morning. And just your long sleep, you get till Zohar time, just 12 o'clock. And obviously, it was heat was extreme. And we spend the day in it's Zohar, then we come back, you lie down again. And the first time I experienced where Asr to Maghrib, it was a 3-hour break. You know, we, in South Africa, we go the Hanafi way, and there's a Shafi way. And the first 2 days of Ramadan, after Asr, because after Fajr, they used to empty up all the, I think today still they empty up all the Zamzam water. And then after Asr, they come in there, they come and refill the water. And there was those fans and those blowers, and when that ice cold water, after the second Rada, after Asr, I used to wake salam and run out of the Haram. Because Zamzam used to sit on my lips, and you get so thirsty, you know. But Alhamdulillah, we had a fantastic, in fact, during the month of Ramadan, most Cape Townians would go on, not a full pot, cook their own food there. And I stayed alone with my mom and them, and they used to cook every day. If you wanted something like South African food, my mom used to cook, otherwise you couldn't buy every day. But it was very old Makkah. There were hotels like Al Falah Hotel was there, it was right in the front. After that, they broke it down. The Hilton was even built at that time. And Alhamdulillah, we spent there 27 days, and then everybody told me, you won't get to Medina, it's very, very full. So I took a flight and I flew to Medina. Alhamdulillah, I spent the next 5 weeks in Medina, albeit without a visa. But I had the time, you know, those days, your Hajj used to be open, your visa would be about just 2 or 3 weeks into Shawwal. Then the Hajj ministry would announce the quotas. And we'd spend there, and each day you look for South Africans, you spend your South African guys in Medina. But with the 5 weeks that I spent there, Alhamdulillah, you know, I sat there after Zohar. At 2 o'clock, they used to let the women come to the Rosa Mubarak. And I could sit in the main section, and it was all to myself. It is hard to believe what I'm telling you this. But you could sit there and have every pillar, wherever you understand and read, you could read your. And I stayed, Alhamdulillah, for 5 weeks. Once, first 5 weeks I spent in Makkah. Then I came, I spent 5 weeks in Medina, and then I left for Makkah. I mean, from Medina, I went to Makkah. We were about 14 of us, the first group of guys, and then my agent came up. The agent wasn't with us until we were leaving. When he came to Medina, then he brought some of the passengers from Durban. And Alhamdulillah, it is so touching. My Haji Bai, who was much elder than me, him and his wife, Soli Bai Yusuf, in fact, his late brother was a Maulana in Britzin, not in Britzin, Baloni, Maulana Yusuf, and he's also passed on. But to this day, my Haji Bai, Soli Bai Yusuf has passed away, but his wife would still call me till today. We are friends up to this day. We stayed together for more than 6-7 weeks. We lived together, and just an experience that is so hard to say. You know, in those days, Mala used to come into from the Haram. Now, anybody's been there before and will tell you, you had a lot of Pakistani, Bangladeshis, India boys working there. And it's not like today with a suit and tie with a reception at the hotel. So it was like our guys. And the guys who come from the Haram, it's hot. And everybody used to, before you go up to your room, you sit there in the foyer and you congregate there. And that kind of friendship, it lasted. Like I say, mine is now, alhamdulillah, till today. And we sit there and congregate, and you'll find other South Africans come, and they come and they meet with you, and we sit and you talk. And unfortunately, we had a nice time, but towards the end, we had a bit of a problem with our agent. And then I was at that time younger, more still that day. To about 49 of us who then had to arrange Hajj on our own. Never in my life did I know how to go around doing these things. I didn't know about the Tanazul because my passport, I didn't pay Tanazul when I came in because it was no Umrah time. I didn't get to pay 50 riyals those days for a visa. But the Tanazul was separate. And now you're sitting there, people are scaring you, you are illegal. They had to find out where's the Muassas office, got to them, told them, I actually lied to them. Somebody in the hotel has got a visa. And a guy, we bring the passport, we'll fix it up. And I talk, kind of, actually the man's name was Umar Lashkar. He was one of the heads of this thing. And when I took my passport and my family's passport to him, and he said to me, but Haji Musa, why you lie to me? I said, but everybody's telling us, they'll deport us, and I came for Hajj. I don't want to go back in it. Alhamdulillah, they sorted that thing out. And then the last 10 days of Hajj, we entered the Muassas, arranged the bus. In 1990, alhamdulillah, I made my 5 days of Hajj, and I stayed in the tents. In those days, the generally South Africans would live right next to the Jamarat. It was a building with a couple of floors on, and it was one big hall with one and two bathrooms and ablution facilities, and the Jamarat is walking distance. Although from the camps also, but we had to walk about half an hour from our tent to come up. In my experience those days, when we were in the tents, the Muassas gave, there were 10 toilets in Mina for the woman, and back-to-back and 10 on the other side for the men. And on the sides of them, they had the wudu khanas there. So we didn't stand in long queues and everything. Very clean. The tents were fantastic. The Muassas gave us the bus. We traveled to Makkah from there. Makkah to Medina, to Muzdalifah, Mina. Next morning, like the sunnah way where we left after, we made Zuhar, Asr, Maghrib, Isha, and the following morning, Fajr, on the 9th of Zulhijjah. And then after Fajr, we went there from Arafat. Compared to today's time when I went in 2012, they took me the day before Fajr to Mina already. So not after Fajr. And we made 5 salahs in Mina the second time. And 12 o'clock at night, they moved us to Arafat already. In the old days, we used to wait after Fajr. Then we went to Arafat, alhamdulillah. It is, by that time, people had heard that we are a group of people, our agent didn't give, and on Arafat day, Allahu Akbar, Allah knows, and I don't know, but the food came to us. We there was so much food for us there that we had excess food. In fact, it so happened on that particular day, late Mullah Qasim Ali ended up in our tent. Late Mufti Aziz, Dokrat, late Mullah Alamdin, they all came and they were with us in the tent. Now, Mullah Alamdin, I know them from Lodium. And we spent the afternoon over there. And it was something, the trees in those days were not even bigger than a meter tall. They were small. They were, when I went in 2012, when I went from Ziyarat, and I seen Bakka turning green, I couldn't imagine this. In 1990, I couldn't imagine this. We spent the whole day, and then we left by bus at night, and we went to Muzdalifah. And when we got, this is the, and in Muzdalifah, we made our Maghrib and Isha. And we picked up the pebbles and everything in Muzdalifah. So we went to go sleep for a little while. And we got up before Fajr. And as we were walking, we were walking to Mina. So it wasn't Fajr time yet. So every taxi guy stopped there. Haji, come, let's catch you guys. He said, no. I said, well, you can get in a car on one condition. Please stop on the border. Let me just perform my Fajr Salah, then I can go to me. And nobody was prepared to do that. So we decided to walk on and walk on and came to Fajr time. We performed our Fajr Salah. After Fajr Salah, no safety stop for us. They were to walk. We walked all the way to Mina. Alhamdulillah, it was a very nice walk. By 7 o'clock in the morning, because it was summertime, sun was rising. By 7 o'clock, we had the big Jamarat, we were there. Now, those days, there were only 2 floors. When you came up, you either go up the ramp, you go to the top floor, or you go at the bottom section. And because we were there early, okay, we got to the bottom, we pelted the big shaitan, and then we had to go to Makkah Mukarramah. Now we're going to make our tawaf. And we got into the bus. Obviously, the normal story. There is no carbon rates. And, you know, those days also they used to take the bus driver used to charge you whatever you want to charge. And I think those days it was about 1 or 2 rials. And remember, in our when I went, we used to get 133 rials for 100 rand. Our strain was stronger then. And the guy charged us 10 rand to head. We went to Macau. Halfway coming, traffic was heavy. We had to walk. We got to Macau, alhamdulillah. 11 o'clock that morning, I decided to go and do my tawaf ziyara. My mother, late mother, all did our tawaf. Finished off at Zohar time, everything. And then we went back to, that night I went back to Mina. And staying in the tent, we had our own, we bought food on the street. That was, Mina was even different from today. The tents weren't as much as it was like today. And you'll know my cousin, Mullah Hanif from Jamia Masjid in Lens. He was there and he came to me and he said, before Hajj, and he still said to me, if you can't make it, remember it's the makruh time of pelting, or because you're going with your woman folk, this man, woman touching everybody. And he teased me and he says, if you can't go in at a makruh time, Allah subhanahu wa ta'ala, he'll be the judge of it, but you try and go with the need of not doing any haram or doing something wrong. So the second day of pelting, when we were in Mina, we left after Asr, we started walking to the Jamarat. Well, a nice group, making jokes and everything. We got to Mina, and I looked at it and I said, the crowds were coming against each other. And this was the biggest problem. People going up and the people coming back in the same direction as a one-way and the stampedes. Now, 1990 was a year when the 1,200 people died in the tunnel stampede. And I was in Mecca, but I didn't even know about it. My father called me from South Africa to tell me they got the news yet. I didn't even know I was in Mecca. So when I got to the Jamarat and I seen the people coming in the opposite direction, so I thought, okay, join the crowd, let's go also from the, go to the big Jamarat, do that. When I came to the side, I found a rim and I walked up there. My need was to say, look, rather I'll go after Maghrib and do that. I went upstairs and it was so empty. I pelted all three Jamarats, came down and I waited another 10 minutes for the Azan to go for Maghrib. And alhamdulillah, we performed Maghrib there and we went back. And the next day was the last day. The Muassas guy came to me and said, Haji Musa, you got your people. Take all your luggage, take your bus and go back to Makkah and you come back and come to Rashid. Now, I said, you know, that's all our luggage. We went away. Now, at first, heard, I didn't realize, you know, carrying heavy luggage, Quran, the big Quran, all this, quite heavy. But then we got to, I mean, we leave the people and we came back to, with a taxi, we came to Mina. At that time, alhamdulillah, I picked up a little bit of Arabic so I could talk to the taxi driver. And we were on the hill of Mina. And the traffic was a chaos. So the taxi driver tells me, Haji, there's a staircase going here. Go with the staircase, you'll come right by the Jamarat, because if I'm going to go around, it will take us another 2 hours. So I looked at it and I thought, oh my God, now I must come from, now you're on the top of the mountain. This guy wasn't, so you're going to get lost. But alhamdulillah, we walked in there, and I'm walking from the top, and I see that the bridge on top is empty. And I tell my Haji Bhai is with me, I said, listen, when you go there, let's go straight upstairs, and because upstairs is empty. It's, you can see it. But as you walk down the stairs, when we came to the bottom, Allahu Akbar, when we got to the end of the stairs, we were 10 meters from the small Jamarat. And we pelted at the bottom. Right? But to give you an idea how it was, you start from the side of the, from this side of the, you make your niyat, and you start pelting the pebbles. But as you finish the 7 pebbles, you're on the other side of the Jamarat. That crowd would push you. You know, that's how the crowd used to push. And alhamdulillah, having said all of that, I got back to Makkah walking, and I got back by 2:30 in the afternoon. I came to make Zuhar Namaz in Makkah. And it was such an experience. You know, we're staying there for the 4 months. Where the hotels are today. Now, if you think of it, where if you're standing with the Hilton to your back and you're facing the Haram, on the left-hand side of that, The Al Yamama Hotel was there and Makkah Hotel all was there. That's where the big crowd used to love. Not in the Marina, where today the clock tower's in there. And in those days, the street food, Allahu Akbar. You used to get a Pakistani selling there. My son is today over 40 years old. And from there, he was 7 years old, was in Makkah. Till today, his chicken tikka he must have every week. he can't get all the chicken tikka till today. You know? And it was something. And for the we should be, alhamdulillah, you know, they tell you don't touch the Makkah imams. Now, I'm talking of Sudeh's late father. His late father was the imam of the Haram at that time. Sudeh was still a young boy at that time. And every morning, at Fajr time, I sit right next to in the first cell there. And the Arabs are very fond of children. Allahu Akbar, with the goodness of Allah, I shook that man's hand practically every day while I was in. Because if he reads the mass finish, come and he look at my son, I choose my son. So he look at the boy and then I greet him as well. And he performed, those years he performed the Tarawih. They used to have one imam reads 10 and the second imam comes 10. Well, except that year in Medina, Nur Muhammad Ayub did all 20 rakats. And those were cassettes. I think I still got in my house here the full Quran of Makkah and the Quran in Tarawih recitation of Nur Muhammad Ayub. But it was such a, you know, those days, like for example, even when you went to on Ziyarat in Medina, in Makkah, it was all the old type. Nadia cleaning up Salman Farsi's garden was very badly kept at those days. I mean, the last time I went, he's now like, cleaning it up in there. But it was old. Now, if I'm saying it old, my late grandfather went in the 50s. And they talking about that, in those days were pebble stones on a star. You know, and it was such an experience. I mean, the heat in the summer months, like we now, so people are being in Ramadan in summer. We performed Alhamdulillah, Yom al-Arafat was on the 1st of July for us that year. Heat it is extreme. But you know, we used bottle top. It fell in the tar with a crowd walking and that heat in 10 minutes that into the tar. Yeah, but just it was something really. But you know, when you talk of the Ibadat, Alhamdulillah, the 5 days of Hajj, and all will tell me what I'm saying. Personally, and my group that with me to this day, they say them, oh, I stayed there for over 100 days, but they all tell me one thing, the 5 days of Hajj was our most memorable ones. To this day, my Haji Ben will phone me from now, it's Hajj coming on, she'll phone me. And she'll tell me, she's watching TV and she's crying. Then she phones me up and she says, I can't forget how we went. Yeah. Oh, yeah, and you talk of the cost. The cost those days, my ticket was just over 3,000 rand per person. Just a little over 3,000, my ticket. Right? And they used to, that time they used to open ticket for a year, well, right? Now, today they don't give you that because they can't stay so long, so they give you only a 20-day, 30-day ticket. Yeah. But it's 3,000 rand. My life, you're going to ask me, we just, alhamdulillah, my late mother, my wife, myself, and my son. The three of us stayed there from, like I said, the 20th of March. I got back on the 6th of July. Everything told, everything, spending, everything, alhamdulillah, 35,000 rand. That's what it cost me in those days. And then when I went in 2012, it cost me that for one person, besides tickets. Yeah, alhamdulillah. It started changing a lot thereafter. I mean, in 95, I went again for Umrah. Still a little bit like the old ones. But in 2012, when I went there, completely changed. To give you an example, I went for Hajj in 1990. So in 1995, when I went back for Umrah, and we got there on a Thursday night, and it was a Cape Town group, I was with them, and the people wanted to go to the bank. Now, the old people remember what I'm talking about, Kifayat Street. Now, Kifayat Street was on Marwa side. And the janaza, it was called, the Cape Town used to call it Kifayat Street because the janaza used to run through there. And that was the thing. Now, we were all, And I remember when I came in 95, then he became my very good friend, Mustafa Sheikh from Cape Town. And he started telling me, said, Musa, don't you need help me, please? I'm busy. Take these people to the bank. I could still remember. I walked, I went straight to the bank, and they all told me, oh, you come here every year. I said, no, I couldn't be here. But when I, and at 1990, the extension, now I'm talking of the Haram extension, when you're coming out of Hilton, and you're going, it's a white marble, the white section. That section was being built those years. We used to walk over wood in order to get in. It wasn't complete, right? So, and I could remember that. When I went in 2012 for the Umrah, Makkah changed completely. When I looked at the hotel, it's more westernized today. You come in there, you just go for your haram and you come back. You don't see that in, unless you're going with friends. You don't meet a person in Makkah and you become friends with them. Today, from when those days when we were there, but it was the first Hajj was something. Alhamdulillah.
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3: Assalamu alaikum wa rahmatullahi wa barakatuh. The day today, the 14th of Dhul-Hijjah 1447, corresponding to the 1st of June 2026. In your local news, civil servants who have been holding secret meetings with the ANC's parliamentary study groups face being investigated by the Public Service Commission or PSC. This after the DA parliamentary leader George Mikalakis personally delivered a dossier to the PWC's office in Pretoria last week to complain about their conduct. Radio Islam interviewed George Mikalakis about whether these engagements undermined governance processes and what impact they could have on the authority and accountability of government ministers.
4: Well, I mean, if officials ultimately are upset with a minister, for example, who wants to clean up the department, as is the case with the DA ministers, and they ultimately feel that they can set these ministers up for failure, they work through the politics and through the portfolio committees to do so.
3: George explained that he has submitted a dossier containing evidence to the Public Service Commission and explained why he believes this information warrants a formal investigation.
4: Absolutely. The Public Service Commission exists for this very reason. I think if there is a blurring of the lines between party and state at the top level of every single national state department, then it does warrant investigation. It's incredibly important and problematic because it strikes at the heart of professionalism within the civil service. I went personally to Pretoria to go and lay the complaint. And over there, the commissioners were in agreement that this is the appropriate action to take. Obviously, the Constitution also provides for this in Section 1951, along with their Code of Conduct. So it is a constitutional duty of these senior officials to remain impartial. And therefore, if they do not fulfill their constitutional obligations, I do think that it does warrant such a high-profile investigation.
3: In other local news, MK Party MP and ex-public protector Busisiwe Mkhwebane's foundation has asked American authorities to get involved in President Cyril Ramaphosa's Palapala case and the dollars found in account on his Limpopo farm. The foundation, which describes itself as a South African justice advocacy organization, has asked the U.S. government to investigate the matter based on reasonable grounds to believe that violations of the U.S. code have occurred. Radio Islam interviewed the foundation spokesperson Shirley Velemse about how some critics may argue that South African institutions should handle this matter without foreign involvement. Why do we believe the international or U.S. involvement is necessary?
5: Because this is how, we're talking about dollars. and dollars are not, we don't have dollars here. Our currency is rand. So it must be that even the internet, even the US is involved, because we're talking about their sovereignty, their money. So hence we, and besides, South African authorities and the justice system seem to be sleeping on this intentionally or whatever the case is. So we are seeking other avenues primarily because we are feeling that they are not doing enough to hold or to bring the justice that South Africans need.
3: On the African continent, campaign posters of Prime Minister Abiy Ahmed dominate the road to his hometown of Bishasha, where he remains a popular figure. Born in 1976 to a modest family, Abiy became the first leader from Ethiopia's Oromo community. Residents say recent leadership projects in the area reflect the progress made under his leadership.
6: We didn't expect roads like this to be built here. Within just 8 or 9 months, they completed projects that transformed the area.
3: And in your Umma News, the war in Gaza has led to a rise in child marriages as many families struggled with displacement, poverty and insecurity. One mother left destitute after losing her husband and eldest son in airstrikes said she married off her 13 and 14-year-old daughters in the hope of providing them with safety and support. Experts and official data says the worsening humanitarian crisis has pushed some families to arrange early marriages for their daughters as a way to cope with extreme hardships. And in your world news, Ross Baraka, the mayor of New York in New Jersey, has imposed a curfew on the area surrounding Delaney Hall, the immigration detention center that has become a flashpoint in the debate over United States President Donald Trump's mass deportation drive. The announcement came amid a flare-up in tensions outside the detention center, which is run by the private contractor GEO Group as part of a 15-year deal with an immigration and customs enforcement. Radio Islam's Mulana Mohammed Baum has the story.
7: As part of the curfew, movement will be restricted within half a mile of the detention center between the hours of 9 p.m. and 6 a.m. U.S. Eastern Time. A nearby road, Doramus Avenue, will also be closed to pedestrians and vehicles that cannot verify they need to be in the area. Since the reopening of Delaney Hall as an immigration detention facility last year, it has been a site of confrontations between law enforcement and protesters, including Mayor Baraka himself. The month of May has seen more than a week of daily protests outside Delaney Hall after lawyers of the detainees at Delaney Hall announced a hunger strike was unfolding inside. Detainees have denounced the living conditions to human rights groups, reporting expired food, a lack of medical care and abuse at the hands of authorities. Trump administration has justified its mass deportation campaign as an effort to rid the U.S. Of the worst, framing undocumented immigrants as a criminal threat. But critics point out that many of those detained have no criminal record, and some who do have only been cited for minor offenses. Mohammed Baum, Radio Islam News.
3: And in your finances, now the rand is trading at 16.24 to the dollar, 21.87 to the pound, and 18.93 to the euro. Gold is trading at 4,503.44 per fine ounce, and Brent crude oil is at 91.12 a barrel. In your Salah times, in Johannesburg, Zohar sets in at 12.11 p.m. and in Durban at 11.59 a.m. I'm Nina Bambeni with your Radio Islam News at this hour.
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Man arafa nafsahu faqad arafa rabbahu. One who truly understands themselves gains a deeper understanding of their Lord. 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

0: Bismillahir Rahmanir Rahim. All praise belongs to Allah, the creator of the nafs, the turn of the hearts, the one who sends reminders when we drift and mercy when we return. Salat and salam upon our beloved Nabi Muhammad sallallahu alayhi wa sallam, his family, his companions, the Ummahatul Mu'mineen, and all those who walk the path of truth with sincerity. Assalamu alaikum wa rahmatullahi wa barakatuh. You tuned into What We Want with me, your host, Tasneem Said. Yes, indeed. This is Chef Essays with Food for Your Soul on your favorite learning station, Radio Islam International. I hope all your listeners are well around the world, and I hope you all had a blessed Eid al-Adha. May Allah Ta'ala accept all our sacrifices and place barakah in everything that we do for Him. Ameen Ya Rabbal Alameen. Alhamdulillah, What We Want is back to your listeners, and you're stuck with me for the next hour, inshallah. Although I am missing my co-host from last week, Sister Safira Kaka, and last week we had a beautiful Hajj program, and we spoke a lot about sisterhood and sacred sisterhood, and as well as on Arafah Day, the du'as that we make on Yawmul Arafah. And one personal one that I mentioned on air was me asking for the impossible du'a, me asking for children, subhanAllah. And today we're talking exactly about that, all about children. And today marks the first Monday of Child Protection Week, which started on the 29th of May and ends on the 5th of June. And it's a time that we're reminded of one of the greatest trusts that Allah Ta'ala has blessed us with, and He placed in our hands, literally. He placed the care of our children. And we know in Islam, children are an amanah. They are a great trust from Allah Subhanahu Wa Ta'ala. And as children also, they have rights, they have dignity, they have they deserve to be protected. They have to be nurtured. They have to be treated with kindness, subhanAllah. And we learn this from our beloved Nabi Muhammad sallallahu alaihi wasallam, who taught us this so beautifully, and how he interacted with children, how he respected children, how he used to go down to their level when he used to speak to them, subhanAllah, how he listened to them, how he greeted them, how he played with them, and how he made every child, not only his children and his grandchildren, but every child, he made them feel valued. Subhanallah, and His mercy towards children reminds us that compassion is a core part, subhanallah. It's really a core part of our iman, of our faith. And may we all practice upon this. And most importantly, I think what we learn from Islam itself teaches us strongly about how we should interact with people. And Islam strongly condemns any form of harm, any form of abuse, any form of oppression towards anyone, especially a child, any form of neglect. And Allah Ta'ala commands for justice if any such thing had occurred, and forbids wrongdoing. And Nabi Sallallahu Alaihi Wasallam also said this in a hadith. And he warned that oppression will be a great source of darkness on the day of Qiyamah. May Allah Ta'ala save us. And the Prophet Sallallahu Alaihi Wasallam also said in another hadith that each of you is a shepherd, and each of you is responsible for his flock. And this means that parents, caregivers, teachers, family members, professionals, leaders, ulama, and people in our community, people in the society as a whole, will all be answerable for how they cared and protected children, inverted commas, children, not only your children, your lineage and your family, but children as a whole, as a ummah. And as we mark Child Protection Week, let us remember that protecting children is not just a social responsibility. It is an Islamic, lifelong responsibility, not only for this week, but lifelong, inshallah. And every child deserves to grow up feeling safe, loved, heard, protected. And we also need to educate ourselves also as adults to recognize when or maybe if a child or someone else's child or our child is in danger and how to respond to it. Joining us on it today is a social worker from the Islamic Care Line who will help us understand child protection, warning signs of abuse, and how we can create safer environments for our children. To all our listeners of Radio Islam, this is Yasmin Kadengo. Assalamu alaikum wa rahmatullahi wa barakatuh, Sister Yasmin, and welcome to What We Want.
1: Wa alaikum salam wa rahmatullahi wa barakatuh, and jazakallah for having me.
0: Alhamdulillah. Thank you for joining us. Sister Yasmeen, let's dive right into the conversation. Let's begin with the basics, right? Our topic today on Child Protection Week, we reminded that safeguarding children is not the responsibility of parents alone, but it's a collective duty. What is Child Protection Week and why is it so important for South Africans to observe it every year?
1: Okay, Child Protection Week is a special time each year when everyone in the country, including families, schools, churches, community groups, and the government works together to focus on keeping children safe. So it's all about keeping our children safe. During this week, people hold talks, events, and activities to teach others about children's rights and how to stop abuse, neglect, and violence against children. So this week is important because many children, they suffer in silence, meaning that they are too scared or confused to ask for help. So this week reminds adults to watch for signs of trouble and to take action. It also teaches children that they have the right to feel safe, loved, and cared for at home, at school, and in their community.
0: Mm, absolutely. And I think a lot of children are scared to come out and speak up. And when people hear the words abuse, right, they often think,

0: the physical process. And then we have emotional abuse, which oftentimes people they ignore or they don't actually think that by doing what they are doing, they are actually abusing a child. So emotional abuse is when an adult constantly insults, shouts at, threatens, or ignores a child, making the child feel worthless and unloved. Yes.
1: I think emotional abuse is something that people don't recognize very easily, that so many can understand and relate to, and it's not something that is an obvious one. Yes, Sister Yasmin, so that was the two. Any more other forms of abuse?
0: Yes, then we have sexual abuse. Sexual abuse is when an adult touches a child's private parts. And many people, they actually ignore it. Especially there are some parents who actually wants to check their children. They actually don't know that they might be accused of assault. Unintentionally, they touch their kids and they don't know about it, but it becomes a problem when they go to school and then they are being told about abuse, or when social workers, community development workers go to school for programs and then this type of abuses are being spoken about. And then the kids raise those issues that, oh, me, my mother touches me, like she checks me, and then it becomes a problem. You find yourself with a criminal record of child assaults, and then
1: But on
0: some they
1: that note,
0: show
1: on
0: children.
1: sexual, yeah, sorry, yes, sir. Go
0: Okay.
1: ahead.
0: So some they show children pornography. And then, or forces a child to do sexual activities.
1: Yes, definitely. And I think what's important is for us to, if a child comes and speaks of sexual abuse as they are a victim, I think it's very important for us to listen to what the child is saying, because there's no way a child could make up something like that. And yes, so it's very important for us as grown-ups to know how to respond to sexual abuse and how to report these incidents, I think. And also, it's very important, I think, for us as educators or as parents with caregivers to educate our children on what's how to protect their body, what's a good touch, what's a bad touch, what's a boundary, what's a bubble, how, should we allow certain touches. And mostly, I think, if you could agree with me, that sometimes when it comes to sexual abuse or abuse in general, I think it doesn't really come from an effect of of a stranger to a child. I think it's always from someone that the child knows. Am I correct on that?
0: Yes, it is. And then we have neglect. So neglect is when a parent or caregiver does not provide the child with basic needs, like, for example, enough food, clean clothes, a safe place to sleep, medical care when the child is sick, or sending them to school. So when the child bunks school and then when they are sick, they are not being taken care of. So all these forms of abuse harm a child deeply, even though there are no visible bruises.
1: Definitely. And I think we have one more type of abuse, if I'm not mistaken. Is it domestic violence?
0: Okay,
1: Or
0: so
1: yeah, or exposure, I would say, exposure to domestic violence.
0: okay, so exposure to domestic violence, it's part of emotional abuse, whereby the abuse is does not happen to the child directly, but the child witnesses it. So they get abused emotionally. It's the trauma that they experience growing up in a household whereby the mother or the father constantly arguing or fighting. It happens.

0: helps the child emotionally.
1: Absolutely. I think sometimes people assume abuse only happens in certain communities or certain homes. Is that true? Because I think it's common in most homes.
0: Okay, so abuse happens in everywhere. In all communities, abuse happens. It doesn't choose race, religion, and everything. So abuse happens in almost everywhere.
1: Absolutely. And it's good that we're actually having programs like this to spread awareness, you know, to make people feel like it's okay to speak up and not feel ashamed. And there is help that they can get out there, like the Islamic Care Line and so many other organizations that are willing to create these safe spaces for families and children to come out and, inshallah, speak up and you know, find that safety. One of the biggest, I think, yes, one of the biggest concerns is knowing when something may be wrong, right? What signs should parents and teachers and caregivers look out for if they think their child or a child may be experiencing abuse?
0: Okay, so parents, caregivers, and teachers should watch for changes in a child's normal behavior or appearance. Some signs include a sudden behavior changes. When a happy child becomes sad or angry, fearfulness, being scared of a certain person or of going home. And then when a child becomes withdrawal, they are no longer playing with their friends. School performance, they drop in their grades suddenly, and then unexplained injuries, bruises, burns, or cuts that the child, he or himself cannot explain. Constant sadness or crying. They get aggression behavior, hitting others or being very angry. And then again, showing knowledge of sexual acts that are not appropriate for their ages. Some kids, they talk when it comes to sexual knowledge, they talk more than their age mate would speak about it. So it raises an alarm. So these things, it's not something that happens once off. It's something that repeatedly happens. And then poor hygiene. They always look dirty, hungry, wearing clothes for the weather. Like, for example, in summer, a child is wearing big jackets and all that. In winter, a child is wearing torn clothes. And then they become so quiet, anxious, or avoid certain adults. It is very important to listen carefully when a child tries to tell you something, even in small words or through drawings.
1: Absolutely. And I think on that note that you say we have to listen to the child, can children show signs differently depending on their age? Now, if I'm talking about a really young child, like say from the ages of just about learning how to speak from toddler ages 3 and up, can they start expressing themselves in these ways, like starting to talk about abuse?
0: Okay, so smaller children, they actually don't really speak about it, but they put it in their drawings, like in coloring, when they're coloring some in drawings. And then verbally, it actually shows on the body, like when they start taking bottles or stuff, putting it on their private parts and touching adults in certain ways, you can actually tell. So hence we have play therapy for the young ones, whereby they actually they sit with a counselor who is trained to deal with children, and that's where they actually find out what actually happens.
1: Absolutely. And Sister Yasmin, it's a time for a quick ad break. But dear listeners, if you have any questions for our guest from the K-Line, Sister Yasmin can answer your questions. Or if you have any messages or you'd like to share some incidents and ask for guidance, please feel free to DM us on 072-786-1548. Or you can DM me on Instagram at Chef Tearsafe, and we'll air your responses. Yasmin, after the break, so don't go away.
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0: Okay, and we're back. And Sister Yasmin, we were talking so much about child abuse and how children show signs, especially the little ones, show signs when they play and how they express themselves on paper with drawings and stuff. Now, when it comes to people or someone who suspects abuse, right? Many people are afraid of being wrong, or some people are even afraid of getting involved. What should someone do if they suspect a child is being abused?
1: Okay, if somebody thinks that a child is being abused, you must tell an adult who can help right away. So do not wait or hope the problem will go away. You can report it to a social worker at the nearest Department of Social Development or to the police. In a case of an emergency, you can call 10111. Report it to a teacher, a school counselor, or a child protection organization like Childline. Childline is available 24 hours a day, 7 days a week. And you can call at 116. It's for free. So the number for Childline is 116, which is for free. You do not need to have proof. You do not need to have proof. You only need a strong worry or suspicion. Reporting can save a child's life and stop the abuse from continuing. So, people, if you suspect or have a strong feeling that a child is being abused, report it, even if you don't have evidence. So long as you have that suspicions, the inner instinct, because if you are a child who are being abused, tell an adult you trust, such as a parent, grandparents, a teacher, a doctor, or a neighbor you feel safe with.
0: And what happens now if a child, a very young child, comes to a grown-up and, opens up and says they're feeling like they're abused and they're scared of a certain particular person in their life, and they now you report the incident and there is no proof? What happens then?
1: Okay, so the most important thing, like I said, is to report. In the South African Constitution, it says if you suspect child abuse, you report it. Like I said, you don't need the proof. So if you report it, the social workers or child protection workers will actually investigate the matter. If there is no abuse, it's okay. But then if there is abuse, then you might have saved a child. So it's important to report whether you have evidence or not.
0: I think that the issue with a lot of cases in South Africa is that they report the cases, but they might not have, or maybe they've reported it after a certain number of days, or not immediately, so they're lacking the proof to prove that an incident had occurred. And in that way, I think a lot of perpetrators get away with the consequences of what happens then. But I think the most important thing is, like you said, report it as soon as you can. So Sister Yasmin, protection doesn't start when abuse occurs. How can parents and schools, masjids, communities help prevent abuse now before it happens?
1: Okay, so parents and communities can actually do many things to keep children safe. Like, for example, parents should talk openly with their children every day so children feel comfortable sharing their feelings. So what actually happens is that many people I mean, parents or caregivers, they don't have time for their children. So when things happen, kids, they don't talk about what is happening to them. Parents, they only find out later on in life that, oh, so this has happened to you and we didn't know about it, because they are also busy with their day-to-day stress and life, it's work and everything else. Mm-hmm. So parents should openly talk with their children on a daily basis. And then they should also know where their child is and who they are with at all times. Mm-hmm. Parents should also teach their children proper names of their body parts and explain that no one should touch their private parts. So in orphan cases, many parents, they are shy to actually tell their children that the names of maybe their private parts, they will refer it maybe to a banana or an orange, a fruit or what have you. So parents need to teach proper names of the body parts. And then they should also teach the children to say no and tell a trusted adult if someone tries to. So again, it's all about the communication. Mm. It's open communication. So like you said earlier, it's not always the stranger that abuses the child. It's somebody that they actually know. And communities can also create safe spaces like after-school programs or community centers where children can play and learn under supervision. So supervision is very important. As we say, parents should always know where their kids are and with whom they are with. Neighbors can also watch out for each other's children. So like, for example, if a neighbor is going to the shop or the supermarket, you can actually ask your neighbor and say, please, I'm going to the shop, can you help me watch over my kids for me? In that way, your kids remain safe. And then they should also connect each other to social services. But most importantly, everyone must report any sign of abuse. Never ignore it or think it is a family thing.
0: Mm. I like that what you said. Never ignore it and don't just push it under the rug or think it's going to disappear. Yes. So what role does the wider community now play in protecting vulnerable children?
1: Sorry,
0: can you hear me, Sister Yasmin?
1: Yes, I can hear you now.
0: Okay, so I said, what role does the wider community now play in protecting vulnerable children?
1: Okay, so everyone should report abuse, and then they should look out for children, be there for them, support them, make them feel loved, cherished, and let them know that they deserve to be loved and protected. And nobody has the right to touch them in a way that feels wrong.
0: Absolutely. Sister Yasmin, just hold that thought. We're going for a quick Nasheed break. When we get back, we will continue the conversation.
1: Okay.

0: Okay, and we're back on air, Sister Yasmeen. That nasheed was so relevant, so beautiful to the topic. And I just want to go into a few of our listener messages, and I'm just going to read out a few, right? Because I think we are a bit out of time. But okay, let's just start with a few for now. So, assalamu alaikum. Thank you for discussing this important topic. As a parent, I often worry about my children's safety, and today's discussion reminded me that protecting children starts with open communication at home. Yes, definitely. Like we said, open communication. Another listener says, Jazakallah for addressing child protection from both a practical and Islamic perspective. Our children are an amana from Allah, and we need these reminders. Aww, Jazakallah, dear listeners. And I'm going to just go into one more. Assalamu alaikum. The discussion about teaching children body safety was very helpful. It's a difficult conversation, but one that every parent needs to have. Yes.
1: Absolutely.
0: Definitely. It's one that I think we as parents, we feel like it's maybe not the right time for our little ones to know about these things. But I think it's so important that we should educate them from a really young age to prevent things, that, you know, that they are self-aware and that they are conscious if, you know, if they are in situations where they are in danger. So it's very good, I think, to start early on and educate your kids, whether they're young or you know, as soon as you can educate them and teach them about boundaries, touches that are appropriate and not appropriate. I mean, who to, you know, be alone with. And I think one important one is this, Yasmeen. I adults that tell children, please do not tell your parents, or you know, or please don't tell your mom, please don't tell your daddy, or please don't tell anyone. And those are adults that we should, you know, talk about, you know, to children, to warn them, please try not to keep secrets from your mommy and your daddy, because it might be a secret that they are in danger, or they are being bullied in school, or abused physically, or even psychologically, or emotionally, like you even spoke of, or even like if they are exposed to something, like you said, some sexual content that they shouldn't be exposed to. They should be able to come to their parents or to their safe space and speak about what had they experienced, what they had witnessed, what they, you know, been exposed to. So, Sister Yasmeen, as we observe Child Protection Week, right, what message would you like to give directly to children if they are listening today around the world, or to, yeah, or to anyone who I think is afraid or who feels scared or alone to speak up?
1: Okay, so the message that I would like to give to children during this Protection Week is that, dear children, here is a very important message for you. You are special and you matter, and you deserve to be safe and happy every single day. Your body belongs to you, and no one has the right to hurt you, hit you, touch you in a way that makes, in a way that feels wrong, or make you feel scared or worthless. So if somebody makes you feel unsafe or uncomfortable, even if the person is a family member or someone you know, you should speak to a trusted adult. This could be, it could be your parent, a teacher, a school counselor, social worker, a doctor, or a neighbor that you trust. So keep telling until somebody listens and helps you. You are not alone. There are many people out there who wants to protect you. So if you don't know who to talk to, you can call Childline at 116. Again, if you don't know who to talk to, you can call Childline at 116. It's free anytime, day or night, 24/7, 7 days a week. You deserve love, care, and protection always.
0: Absolutely, so beautifully and well said. Sister Yasmin, jazakallah so much for your time, for your honesty, for sharing your knowledge and, you know, for the work that you guys do at the Islamic Care Line. And may Allah Ta'ala continue to use you as a means of guidance and ease for others, inshallah. Ameen.
1: Ameen, Thumma, ameen. Jazakallah for having me.
0: Jazakallah, inshallah. We will touch base again soon. Take care.
1: Ameen. Inshallah.
0: Assalamu alaikum wa rahmatullahi wa barakatuh. Okay, so that was Sister Yasmin Kadango from the Islamic Care Line, a counselor who works on the ground with children, with families who have been affected, who see these type of children on a daily basis. They know what's currently happening in the community. They see abuse being taken, you know. I think we don't speak of it as often as we should, and we shouldn't have, alhamdulillah, we have weeks like this to spread awareness of what's currently happening in our community, in homes that we might not even know. And sometimes, you know, we as a community, we try not to you know, feel it's a good trait to, you know, not get involved in what does not involve you. It's none of your business type of thing. But when we see something that is wrong, or when we see an oppression or a dhulam or an abuse, obviously taking place on someone who is voiceless, someone who is masoom, who is innocent, who is young, who cannot defend themselves, we need to stand up and we need to speak up for them. Nabi Sallallahu Alaihi Wasallam said something to the effect that we should literally move, we should do things to help and stand up for injustice. And I think what I just want to go back into a few listener comments or that I didn't finish up with was one of the listeners says, may Allah Ta'ala protect all our children. This program was a powerful reminder that children need love, protection, and adults who speak up when something is wrong. Subhanallah. And I definitely feel like, I think we as adults, like we said earlier in the program, it's our amana. We will be answerable for our flock on the day of Qiyamah, and we inshallah, may Allah Ta'ala guide us to do the best to, you know, safeguard our children and look after not only our children and not only selfishly our family, but the community, our ummah at large, because every one of them is our children. So may Allah Ta'ala guide us and fulfill this trust and safeguard all our children. Ameen to ameen. And as we conclude today's conversation, one thing becomes, I think, clear for me, right? Protecting children is not only the responsibility of social workers, of authorities, it's also a responsibility to that belongs to every one of us, whether you are professional or not a professional, whether you are a normal average person, it applies to you as well. And the Prophet sallallahu alaihi wasallam taught us that mercy, compassion, and to care also for the vulnerable. So children, you should never have to carry this burden alone. And also for families who have children or who are exposed to some sort of abuse, please know that you are not alone, and you don't need to bear this burden alone, or you don't need to experience this hardship or this test in life alone, because there are help, there are support systems out there that you can reach, like the Islamic Care Line and many other organizations that are willing, as Sister Yasmin mentioned and shared their details, that are willing to, you know, have that safe space for you to open up and feel like you can, you know, just go through this difficult time with support, inshallah. Allah Ta'ala protect all our children, grant safety to those facing harm, and guide us to be adults who listen, who believe, and who act, inshallah. A special thank you to our sister Yasmin Kadango from the Islamic Care Line, and from my engineer for your help and everything, and from all you, for all you listeners, jazakallah for tuning in, and inshallah tune in same time, same place next week. I leave you all with peace. Fi amanillah. Assalamu alaikum wa rahmatullahi wa barakatuh. This is what we want.
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1: Assalamu alaikum wa rahmatullahi wa barakatuh. The day today, the 14th of Dhul-Hijjah, 1447, corresponding to the 1st of June 2026. In your local news, the SACP held its conference to the left conference over the weekend. The party says the conference was aimed at strengthening coordination, unity in action, political education and organized struggle among leftist and working class formations. The party announced earlier this year that they will go it alone in the forthcoming elections as they are against the inclusion of the DA and EFF Plus in the government national unity parties with a familiar outlook, such as EFF and MK were also invited to the conference. Radio Islam interviewed political analyst Dr. Nzikelelo Breakfast about how this assessment of these latest developments, particularly regarding the SACP conference.
2: I think the left has realized that political fragmentation does not assist it in realizing a socialist model of development. Hence, they decided to come together and join forces and constitute a hegemonic force, which is part of a historic bloc as like-minded organization.
1: Dr. Breakfast told us what the ANC's decision to outline the invitation suggests about the current state of relations between the parties.
2: Well, I think it's broken. Because what brings them together is the National Democratic Revolution, which is a two-stage theory, that there's got to be a time whereby the revolution is led by the ANC while the working class is being made ready to take over. So the Communist Party has been questioning the second phase. But of course, they might not have walked out of that alliance because of that. There might be other reasons.
1: In other local news, civil servants who have been holding secret meetings with the ANC's parliamentary study groups face being investigated by the Public Service Commission, or PSC. This after the DA parliamentary leader George Mikalakis personally delivered a dossier to the PWC's office in Pretoria last week to complain about their conduct. Radio Islam interviewed George Mikalakis about at what point do these engagements cross the line from normal political preparation to inappropriate conduct.
3: That's a very good question. I mean, obviously, civil servants and senior government officials can provide political parties with information as they so wish, but on an impartial basis and with no favour to certain political parties. I mean, we have approached on many occasions through parliamentary questions and otherwise departments for information that is necessary for us to be able to do our job. But the moment they become part of the political discussion, the moment they start using their influence, and the code of conduct also stipulates this, and start using their influence to give any benefit to a political party or to get any benefit themselves because of their involvement in a political party, it becomes a serious problem. We have seen in the past also directors general attending ANC Lekhotlas. So we know absolutely that the separation between party and state in that instance does not exist.
1: George explained whether the first raised these concerns with Parliament's Public Administration Committee.
3: That's correct, yes. I have submitted the same complaint that we submitted to the Public Service Commission to the chairperson of that committee, Jan de Villiers, and he will be monitoring the progress and be asking the Public Service Commission to report on a regular basis as to what their findings and progress is in this matter.
1: On the African continent, World Health Organization Director General Tedros Adhanom Ghebreyesus attended the opening of a new Ebola treatment center in Bunia on Sunday. Bunia, the capital of Ituri province, remains the center of the current Ebola outbreak. Tedros welcomed the first five recorded recoveries from the virus, describing them as a positive sign in the response effort.
4: And this should be everybody's business. Every citizen should care. And everyone should take care of himself or herself and take care of each other as well. By doing that, we can stop this outbreak as soon as possible. But I'm really happy to visit this facility. It's ready now to receive patients suspected or confirmed.
1: In your news, Israeli airstrikes have continued across southern Lebanon, with raids reported in Marwaniya, Al-Shabahia, Majal Gzun, Kafar Tebnet and Aran Salim. Several of the strikes targeted areas in Sidon and Nabati districts following Israeli Prime Minister Benjamin Netanyahu's announcement regarding Beirut's southern suburbs. An Israeli interceptor missile was also reported to have exploded in the airspace over southern Lebanon. And finally, French President Emmanuel Macron says French Navy boarded the sanctioned oil tanker Tagore in the Atlantic Ocean on Sunday. The operation was carried out with support from partners, including the United Kingdom, and was conducted in accordance with international maritime law. Macron said the action was aimed at preventing the circumvention of international sanctions and efforts to finance Russia's war in Ukraine. And in your finances, now the rand is trading at 16.24 to the dollar, 21.87 to the pound, and 18.93 to the euro. Gold is trading at $4,494.63 per fine ounce, and Brent crude oil is at $91.12 a barrel. In your Salah times, in Johannesburg, Zohar sets in at 12.11 p.m. and in Durban at 11.59 a.m. I'm Nina Bambeni with your Radio Islam News at this hour.
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1: Seven Central African Time. Assalamu alaikum wa rahmatullahi wa barakatuh. Welcome to the Safira Kaka on a program live on Radio Islam International. It is a beautiful, beautiful Monday morning in Johannesburg, South Africa. Today's the first day of June 2026. Our corresponding Islamic date is the 14th day of Zulhijjah, 1447. We're halfway through the Islamic month of Zulhijjah and almost halfway towards a brand new Islamic year, 1448, inshallah, when the Hilal will be sought on the 17th or the 16th of June 2026. Welcome to the program. It is wonderful to be in your company this morning. Inshallah, we're going to be chatting between now right up until 12 o'clock Central African time for yet another jam-packed show. It's Mama Monday. It's Motivational Monday. Let me know what you're grateful for on this beautiful Monday morning, and also what is it that resonated with you in terms of Quote Monday as well. So welcome to the program. Let's go into today's date and day and all the happenings on this day in history. Can you believe it? We're almost halfway through the year 2026. Today's the first day of June 2026. Apparently on this day, there was the approximate date in 4000 BC of the domestication of the horse. It happened in the Eurasian steppes near Derevika, central Ukraine. This is a hypothesis only. It's not the truth. But apparently, this happened in the year 4000 BC. Peking, which was a city of over a million people, was under the control of the Georgian ruler, Emperor Zhajong of Jin. It fell to the Mongols under Genghis Khan and was looted for a month. And this happened in the year 1215. The Flemish physician, Andreas Vesalius, published the De Humani Corpus Fabrica, on the fabric of the human body, in seven books, which was a major step towards understanding human anatomy. The date is representative as the exact date, because the exact date of publication was unknown, but it's estimated that it was published on this date in 1543 and set the trajectory for lots of medical journals thereafter. In 1998, the European Central Bank was founded in Brussels to define and execute the European Union's monetary policy, and this had happened in the year 1998. In 2009, Air France Flight 447 crashed into the Atlantic. About 228 people were on board when the crash happened, and it took 2 years to find and recover the wreckage from the ocean floor. In 1979, on this date, Rhodesia, known as Zimbabwe, ended 90 years of white rule. In 1980, the Kingdom of Zimbabwe achieved sovereignty from the United Kingdom. And then the Heimlich maneuver was also published on this date in 1974. It is credited for helping, it's a technique that helps doing abdominal thrust to stop a person from choking. It was credited, Henry Heimlich is credited with developing this particular technique, and this was published in the year 1974. And also on this date in 1831, the British explorer James Clark Ross discovered the North Magnetic Pole. Its location is where the Earth's magnetic field points directly downwards. It lies in the vicinity of the geographic North Pole. So this was discovered in the year 1831. Very exciting day in history. Lots had happened. We're currently sitting at the first day of June. We're 152 days into the year. There's 213 days left in 2026. It's also the 22nd Monday of the year, as well as the 22nd week of the year. Popular observations around the world. Today's World Reef Awareness Day. It's National Olive Day. It's Heimlich Maneuver Day. It's Go Barefoot or Walk Barefoot Day. It's Hazelnut Chocolate Day. It's Western Australia Day, Independence Day in Samoa, Children's Day in various countries around the world. Today is Dinosaur Day. It's World Milk Day, International Tabletop Day. It's the beginning of Audio Month, Dairy Month, Camping Month, Men's Health Month. It's also the beginning of Eat More Fresh Fruits and Vegetables Month. Soul Food Month and National Home Ownership Month is the big. It's also the International Mud Month. I thought this was quite intriguing, but mud is it's basically the month where you encourage children to roll up their sleeves and go and play literally in mud, because this fosters a happy childhood. It's also good for their gut. It's good for their well-being to go and play in mud, apparently. Nowadays, they call it messy play. But anyway, that's the day. This is a day dedicated, or month dedicated, to getting your kids to play with mud. With that, let's go for a quick break, inshallah. When we come back, it's Motivational Monday. We're talking about kindness this morning, how to 10 mindful acts of kindness. We'll continue the chat after the short break.
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Welcome back to the show, 11:15 Central African Time. I often see this quote on social media. It says, spread kindness like confetti, spread kindness like confetti. There was a viral video a few years back during COVID, and it shows a child that was skateboarding. The child falls. Then the construction helper worker helps the child up. The kid then sees an elderly lady struggling with grocery bags. He then helps the lady cross the street. That lady gives coins to a woman at a parking meter who's going through her purse, and on it goes. And it was basically a video to show how one act of kindness ripples throughout the city as each person pays it forward to the next person around them. And I feel like we could all use a little bit of extra love and a little bit of extra kindness. We could all use a reminder that even when times are tough, if you're going through a difficulty, if you're going through a hard time, if you're feeling sad, if you're feeling down, there's always kindness around you. And sometimes it won't even come from the people closest to you. It sometimes comes from total and complete strangers. And we talk about kindness, we talk about random acts of kindness. But again, I always encourage this topic. And I always started off by saying the first person that you need to be kind to is yourself. It is yourself. Be kind to yourself. We live in a very, very easily distracted world. We doom scrolling, social media. There's so much to do. There's so much to juggle. And every person out there just wants to feel seen, heard, valued, and understood. And that's the crux of kindness. Make people feel seen, make people feel heard, make people feel valued, and make people feel understood. And I see this day in and day out in my DM. Sometimes people just need somewhere to vent, and they just want to talk to people about what they're going through. And again, just to reiterate, it is a brand new day. Alhamdulillah, it's a lovely Monday morning. But there are people going through challenges, and there are people going through difficulties that we have no idea what is behind that smile that people put on their faces. So here's a few things that you can do to practice kindness. I'm not doing random acts of kindness. We've done that quite a bit. But ask someone to tell you the best thing that ever happened to them lately, or to share something they're genuinely excited and they're very passionate about, and fully engage and fully listen. And this is something, a prompt that you can use for your family, your closest family, your spouse, your kids. When people talk about themselves, when they talk about the passions, a lot of people actually don't have the opportunity to talk about that. And sometimes we're very stressed and we're not able to fully listen. So perhaps tonight on the supper table, speak to your children and speak to your spouse and say, what's the best thing that ever happened to you? What are you really excited about? What are you passionate about? And put your phone to the side and put your work to the side and genuinely listen to what their response is going to be. Also notice when somebody is using their strengths and compliment them. Alhamdulillah, Allah Ta'ala has created us so unique and so different. Everybody has strengths. Some people obviously have weaknesses as well. But if we take our strength and we sometimes we don't recognize it, or sometimes we're putting it out there and you don't recognize it, but genuinely compliment somebody. Either your person around you is a good listener, or you admire their empathy, or you admire their ingenuity, or you admire their cooking, or their entrepreneurial spirit when they're discussing a new idea or a business. Genuinely compliment them on it. Notice when somebody is using their strength, and notice the strengths of people around you. Scan your environment for things that remind you of people you love, and text them to let you know you thought of them and why. Because again, in this ever connected world, we're less connected than we've ever been to the people around us. Even though we're 24/7 on our phones, we're doom scrolling, we're chatting, we're checking social media, we're not genuinely connected to the people around us. So this is something that ties into our Monday mornings, where we always talk about gratitude and we talk about what you need to, what are you feeling grateful for. So genuinely scan your environment, look around your environment, use your senses for this one.

their grief and their swallowing their sadness, and now you've texted them, and it could be the simplest thing that could make somebody else's day. And then the one we all love on a Monday morning is tell the people around you, why are you grateful for them? And not just because they're present in your life. Note something very specific about their character or something they did for you recently. Naturally, as human beings, we have something called negativity bias, which means that we're more apt to focus on our mistakes and our flaws and our shortcomings than the good we do and the good we provide to the people around us. That's why when we give acknowledgement not only to ourselves, but to our children, our workers, our employees, our spouses, our family, our siblings, our parents, it really reinforces that, it negates that negativity bias that we inherently have a part of ourselves. So if you go to somebody and you say, you know, I genuinely appreciate you, I love you, I love this about you, thank you for doing this for me, and immediately it is something that can make somebody's world feel so, it can make them feel so good about themselves. And even use this on your children. I've been noticing this amongst the teens lately, is that kids are very, their self-esteem is extremely low. They're very, you know, they constantly bombarded with these images on social media that gives them an indication on how they're supposed to look. So tell them what you're grateful about for them, and note specific things about their character or something they did recently that makes you extremely grateful, because it's so lovely to be seen, it's so lovely to be heard, and it's so lovely to be valued and also loved. And that's the only way we can articulate what people mean to us, is by genuinely telling them, I saw this, I thought about you, you exude so much of love, you're such a wonderful person, I'm so lucky to have you in my life. So consider doing that for somebody around you. Recognize also the people in your life who are working hard, and let them know that you're proud of them. And ladies, this is the one that we should acknowledge our husbands for, or our spouses. Yes, you know, it's not easy juggling household. And also the converse is true. Husbands, appreciate your wives as well. But juggling work, juggling parenting, juggling household expenses, all of it. And it takes a lot out of you. And if somebody is able to do it all and still maintain the household and still give their all, not miss time with their kids, not miss their usual activities, genuinely say, I'm proud of you. I'm proud of how hard you've been working. I'm so proud of you. Even your colleagues, your friends at work, give them a little gift, a little token of appreciation. And it just makes recognizing the effort that people are putting into their lives just makes them, it's such a beautiful act of kindness, subhanAllah. Then the same goes for somebody in the service industry, whether you go to the grocery store or you're going to the clinic or you're going to the hospital. And there's so many less than pleasant experiences that you can note when you go out and about. But instead of focusing on the unpleasant experiences and the negative, tell somebody they're good at their job. Genuinely tell them they're doing a great job. Somebody's helping you with the supermarket, and we're so lucky that we have people that pack our groceries for us. So the attendant at the filling station is doing a fantastic job of cleaning your car and cleaning your windscreen. Appreciate them and appreciate their efforts as well. Again, it just makes somebody's day. It's long. In South Africa, our workforce has long commutes. It's a busy commute. They leave their homes really, really early in the morning. So show that appreciation for how they're doing their job. And also, it's a way to show a lot of kindness to the people around you. If someone seems overwhelmed, ask if they want to relax together for a few minutes without having to talk. And just note that you are there for them. We sometimes don't recognize it, but there are people around us that are perhaps struggling or going through something difficult, or they're going through something. And sometimes you don't want to talk about it. You don't want to talk about your problems. You don't want to talk about your worries, but just make it seem that you are available. If they want to talk, well and good, but you just, your presence, your mere presence is there for them. Take pictures of more things that make you laugh and make you smile. And it also helps you to notice things around you, notice things in nature. And it just gives you something to appreciate when you scrolling through your, instead of just taking random photos, take photos of things that you appreciate. And the days you're feeling not great and you're feeling low, go through your gallery and look at those pictures, and it can be something that can put a smile

0: smile on your face. Compliment somebody on their beauty, obviously. But again, as I said, everybody is going through so much, and self-esteem, especially amongst ladies, is at an all-time low, because it's always something that you're nitpicking on yourself for, and you're thinking, I need to do better, I need to be better. But if you notice something about somebody, the way they dress, or the way they put themselves together, or the way they look, genuinely compliment them. You don't have to be fake, but genuinely from the bottom of your heart say, I really appreciate how fit you've been getting. SubhanAllah, you are so beautiful. You so impressive. I love how modestly you dress. And it's something that can motivate them as well. Also, the people in your life that are trying to be healthier and perhaps on some sort of a wellness journey, or trying to lose weight, or going or starting a fitness routine, or starting something with the gym, compliment them, because it does a lot for their self-esteem and encourages them to keep going on whatever journey that they're on. And then set aside at least 15 minutes today to do something fun. There's this new phrase on social media. It says getting into the flow state. So a flow state is basically the state that you go into where everything just seems seamless. It allows you to get into your zone, if we could call it that. So try and do something fun that gets you into this flow state. Maybe it's practicing self-care, going for a walk, doing an adult coloring book, doing some cooking. I'm in this big phase right now where I'm baking my sourdough from scratch. So cultivating the yeast, and that puts me into a really nice flow state. So just before I came on air, I was busy with my dough and busy stretching and folding. And it's just so calming, and it keeps you so collected, and it's just something that's a really fun activity to do. So that's the little challenge for today. 15 minutes of your day. Take 15 minutes out and do something fun. Do something that puts you into this flow state and puts you into this very calm zone. Maybe it's doing a crossword puzzle, or building a puzzle, or doing an adult coloring book, or doing some watercolor. Another big trend nowadays is crocheting. Pulling out your crochet needles and crocheting something. But 15 minutes, that's the challenge. Do something that gets you into a flow state, and that's showing some kindness to yourself as well as kindness to the people around you. Just to reiterate how to make the people around us smile, random acts of kindness, asking someone to tell you the best thing that ever happened to them, and genuinely listening when they tell you. Notice when somebody is using their strengths and compliment them. Scan your environment for something interesting that reminds you of the people you love, and text them to let them know that you thought of them and why you thought of them. Tell someone why you're grateful for them, noting something specific about their character or something that they did recently. Recognize the people in your life who are working extremely hard and let them know you're very proud of them. Tell somebody in the service industry, your grocery store, essential worker, nurse, petrol attendant, that you appreciate them and why. If you see somebody around you that's very overwhelmed and you know they're stressed, or you sensing they're stressed, give them the opportunity to relax together for a few minutes, listening to a nasheed, going for a walk, just relaxing together without having to talk. Take pictures of things that you're grateful for, and pictures of things that make you laugh, and pictures of things that make you smile, and text them to the people you love, or text them even to yourself, just to remind yourself that life is worth living. Compliment someone genuinely on how they look, or how far they've come with their fitness journey or their health journey, and set aside 15 minutes of the day, of your day, for starting from today, to do something that's so much of fun and that gets you into that complete and total flow state. And those are some tips on how to extend kindness to ourselves and do mindful acts of kindness to the people around us. Let me know which one was your favorite on the list. 072-786-1548. What are you grateful for on this beautiful, beautiful Monday morning? I'm grateful for, alhamdulillah, the weather is doing well. I'm grateful that Eid is over, alhamdulillah, and I'm grateful for it's 6 months to go till the end of the year. There's so much of opportunities that are coming up. There's so much of promise that the year still holds. We almost at the beginning of an Islamic, brand new Islamic month, and I don't know, I'm just feeling really good. I've been having a tough couple of weeks, but today seems like a really nice day, alhamdulillah, and just grateful for feeling so much better. And I'm grateful that my sourdough bread journey is going extremely well. With that, let's go for a break. I'm waiting for your gratitude list, inshallah. We'll continue the chat. after this.
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1: (11:36 Central African Time. Welcome back to the show. I got a message that kept put a smile on my face. Thank you for appreciating the show. I really do appreciate it. Salam Safira, Jazakallah Khair for reminding us to tell our loved ones how much we appreciate and love them. May Allah reward you and make you a means of sadaqah jariyah for you for putting so much happiness in the hearts of so many. May Allah reward you for such beautiful upliftment programs. I always look forward to them. They're simply inspiring. Jazakallah Khair to you for always sharing your kindness and love over the air to pick up our spirits. Ameen, ameen, ameen. Thank you for sending that very kind message to me. You really did make my day. And yeah, you know, we often come to that phrase, life is short, life is short. And I think if somebody around you that you love passes away, there'll always be a tinge of regret. I should have said more, should have done more, I should have appreciated more. And nothing stops us sometimes from just picking up the phone while, as I said, you know, we can sit and watch sometimes total nonsense on social media and doom scroll for hours and hours. But sometimes just pick up the phone. If you haven't spoken to a family member, a friend in a long time, just say, I'm thinking about you. I appreciate you. I'm always here for you. And you don't know what it can do towards making somebody's day better. I don't know what is happening the last few months, but I am seeing every single day, if you guys have to see the DMs I get, and people are going through so much. It has made me so appreciative of even the difficulties that I go through, whatever issues I'm dealing with personally. It makes me even appreciate that, because there's this very famous saying, and I always say it when I go out and I give talks, and I say, if we have to all write down our problems, I write down my problem, you write down yours, every listener, our engineers here writes down his, all the staff here at Radio Islam, and we put it all into a pile and we go and we pull out the next person's problem. We read it, we read that paper, we will very gently put that paper down, pick up our problem again, be appreciative to Allah Ta'ala for that. This is what we're dealing with, and continue with our lives. So in understanding that everybody is going through something, people may not articulate it, they may not show it, they may not be able to tell you what they're going through. They may be posting a beautiful status and a beautiful picture, but you don't know the sadness and the depression and the anxiety and the overwhelming emotions behind that picture. So be kind, because again, we don't know what people are going through. And also extend kindness to people who deserve your kindness. That's important. And before you want to pour into everybody else's cup, don't forget to be kind to yourself. Yourself, extend kindness to yourself as well. With that, let's take a look at exam season. Moms, are you ready? It is exam season. I have a son in grade 11, which is 1 to grade 12, I think, and I'm talking to you guys next year. It's going to be very overwhelming, but inshallah, we'll get through it. So for Mama Monday, I decided to do how to support your child through exam season. And then I went into many hours of research, and I found the most effective study techniques from some of the universities, and what they claim really helps with studying. So this could be gentle. You could gently encourage your kids to incorporate some of these study techniques. I know some kids are very, very set and rigid on how they go about doing their studies. But I just thought I'd share that with you. If you want to implement it, or you want to share it with your kids, or you want to have a discussion about it, you can do so. So let's go into our moms. And as a mom, how do you support your kids when they are studying? So whether it's grade 11 exams, as we're going through, or grade 12 exams, which is the big one, it's important that we approach it with patience and understanding, and give our kids silence, a space to study. And also, we often talk about decluttering. And I know the teenagers are not, especially the boys, they're not very neat, but just encourage a little bit of order, because a messy, disorganized space may encourage, it can make you feel a little bit more panicked. It's important to communicate to the younger siblings that during the exam season, it's important to support the child who is writing the exams, to be there for them, to shield them from any family drama, toxic drama, fights, This is not the time to get involved in all of that and to keep the world around the child as stable as possible so that they're not distracted during this important time. We don't understand. I think our time there was pressure, but our kids nowadays are under so much of pressure for exams. I see it on my son's face every time he's studying. There's a lot of pressure. There's a lot of uncertainty. Sometimes they haven't fully covered subjects. They have to incorporate social media. They've got to go onto YouTube. They've got to do extra study lessons and tuition. So it's a lot. They're going through a lot. So it's important to try and keep it, the house, as calm as possible during this time. Keep their world as calm and as stable as possible and not give them unnecessary distractions. Also, chores are important. I believe firmly, I don't know what you guys believe, but I believe it's important for kids to have chores, but at the same time, don't make them, they have to take care of their kids and sort out their own food. Allow them this time to just focus on their studies. Also learn to step back. I'm a very ambitious person, as you guys know, and I'm a bit controlling, but too much controlling. So I've actually had to learn this myself. I'm not in school. I've written my exams. I've done with my matric. I'm done with my grade 11. Your child is not going to study the way you used to study. Your child is not going to do the way you did in school. If you were this high achiever, I needed to get all the prizes, Duck Scholar, all of that. Let your kids be. Let them work at their own pace. You don't have to write exams through them. A child that might have been really happy, average student, could go on to be very, very successful in life. They could be above average at university. It's not a full indication of their potential, what their marks are at school. I know some of you may disagree, but it's not a full indication. I know even below average students who went into university and got masters and PhDs. So don't let this be an indication on how successful they're going to be. Don't scrutinize every test, every assignment. Be encouraging. And as my granny always used to say, all five fingers are different, different lengths and different sizes. And all children are different. Doesn't mean you used to sit in your room for 12 hours and could study continuously, or your eldest or one of your kids could do it. Not all the kids can do it. Not all kids can study in that particular way. So there has to be a point where you step back and you let things be. What you can do is provide some healthy meals. We did it last year as well. Some brain food snacks. Try and keep lots of foods with vitamin B6 and vitamin B12 and magnesium, healthy snacks, healthy foods. Encourage sleep. Sleep is extremely crucial. Discourage late nights. And also encourage a lot of positive thinking. In your home, don't have this air or this atmosphere of doom and gloom. Have it as an atmosphere of, alhamdulillah, it's exam season, it's an opportunity, your efforts will show up. Encourage positivity, positive thinking. Encourage outdoor activity or some sort of an outlet for your kids, whether it's playing a game, or sometimes they've got to go outside or go to the gym or do pedal match or whatever it is that they need to do, go out for ice cream, whatever, something that can help to release endorphins and combat feelings like depression and anxiety, because it's very easy to fall into that loop of depression and anxiety, especially during this time of the year. Emphasize perseverance. It's not the end of the world if the exam didn't go well. One bad mark is not going to determine your future. And take it from me, I'm telling you guys unequivocally, it's not an indication on your success in life. Yes, you have to study hard. You have to give it your all. You have to give it your best shot. But not everybody's cut out for the 10 A's and 8 A's and 5 A's and 6 A's. As long as the effort is there, and there's consistency and there's discipline, inshallah, there will be great success. Put a copy of the examination table on the fridge or somewhere close by so that you know what the dates of the exams are, and navigate the family schedule, especially around busy weeks. If you know there's one exam after the other and there's one test after the other, try and navigate time around that. Make sure your kids have all the necessary stationery, pencils, rulers, erasers, tissues. Ensure that they're hydrating adequately, they're drinking properly, drinking enough water, getting in their hydration, and also importantly that they're eating a balanced meal. After each exam, allow your teen to tell you about the exam, what was hard, what did they forget. But don't quiz them. Sometimes some kids just don't want to talk about it. They don't want to talk about it. It is totally fine. You don't have to know exactly how everything went. Some kids are different. As I said, Alatala made us all different. Some kids actually want to pull all-nighters, or they study differently, or they take bigger breaks, or they study for less amount of time. You've got to determine what's works for your child. Maybe what works for your neighbor's child or your friend's child or cousin's child will not necessarily work for your child. The one thing that you do need to encourage, however, is that they have to get enough sleep. So they need to eat properly, avoiding fast foods, too much of salt, too much of sugar, and they also in connection with their friends. And there's that line of discussion constantly. If you're suspecting that your child is struggling with any form of mental health challenge, or they're really struggling with anxiety, please reach out to somebody, get them to talk to somebody. You can also call the South African Depression and Anxiety Group on SADAG, www.sadag.org, or 0800-567-5667 is that number. Now, I said I did do a bit of research on what is the best way of studying. So they said that the best way is not to actually read or reread or reread all of your texts. The best way of studying is to create a study guide by topic, and then to pretend that you're a teacher and having that information, or even giving the instructions of the information that you retain in your map, in your head, and then kind of like giving a virtual class, if that makes sense. So you have the subject and you're able to explain the subject. You can do it through a concept of maps or diagrams or symbols or concepts, but it's not enough to just read and reread and take notes and take notes and take notes. So studying even means being able to explain different types of work and with an understanding. There's something called the study cycle. It was developed by a guy called Frank Christ. He says he breaks down the different parts of studying. First one, you preview your work. You attend your class, you review your work, you study, and then you check your understanding. Each step seems quite obvious, but he says many students actually take shortcuts and miss opportunities for good learning. So if you skip a reading before class, because the teacher covered the same material in class, doing so makes you miss a key opportunity to learn in different modes. So you have to read before, then you attend the class, then you read after, then you study, then you check your understanding. Also, spacing out is a good thing. This is an interesting one. Apparently, a lot of people don't study in complete silence. The silence of a library may not be the best place for you to study. It's important to consider what noise environment works for your children. You might find that some kids actually concentrate better when there's some sort of background noise, especially if your kid is slightly ADD, ADHD. Sometimes even listening to something on their earphones can help them to concentrate better, while for other kids, obviously, this is a huge distraction. So not every single child can study in complete and total silence. There needs to be something in the background or some noise in the background, and this helps them to study. It can also help them to retain certain amount of information. Another interesting one is multitasking. The right amount of research indicates that multitasking can help improve, it can help improve efficiency and actually negatively affect some of your results. So in order to study smarter, not harder, you need to eliminate certain distractions during your study sessions. Social media, obviously, web browsing, game playing, texting. This will affect the intensity of the study session if you allow it to. So research is clear that multitasking while you're studying increases the amount of time needed to learn the material and decreases the amount of quality of the learning. So eliminate a lot of distractions around your child and discourage multitasking, especially when they are going about studying. Also another way, effective research, this is according to certain research, is switch up the places in which your kid studies. So sometimes they will study nicely in their room, or maybe they have a specific space, but encourage them to go to different spots. As long as it's comfortable, it will be a good place to study. It helps them to retain the information. Also, It may be that your focus at 10 o'clock at night is not as sharp as the focus at 10 o'clock in the morning. So at that time, probably you need to change around. This is especially for the university student. And they all are unanimous in this, that the best way to study is become a teacher of that subject. So you can do this in the study group, you can do this with a whiteboard in your room, or you can put up a whiteboard, a piece of paper, and they need to, in order to retain that information, they need to explain it as if a teacher would explain it, and then quiz themselves or question themselves as if a teacher would question themselves on that particular particular material that they are studying. If you want, as a parent, you can get in there and you can ask them that I'm going to be the student, you, the teacher, explain the subject to me, particularly for the swatting subjects like the business, economics, or the history subjects. So you sit down and you say, okay, explain to me, explain the concepts to me, take a whiteboard, a piece of paper, a chalkboard, and they can explain it to you. And apparently that's the best way to study. Downtime is very, very important. Equally as important, especially after they've been studying for a long period of time. They say about 30 minutes is an effective break for every 3-hour session. It's about a 30-minute downtime. Also, use your downtime effectively. So take it easy on the downtime and use these effectively. Plan your studying around these type of breaks. But yeah, those are a few tips from the experts on the most effective ways to go about studying. What worked for you when you were in school? Let me know on the WhatsApp line, 072-786-1548. It's 11:52 Central African time. We're going to go for a break, inshallah. We'll end off the program after this break. Please share with me any tips that you want to share with our listeners this morning on effective study routines or methods, and we'll end off our discussion after this break.
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4: Imam Shafi'i rahmatullah alayhi said, all fields of study besides the study of the Quran are a distraction, except for the study of hadith and the fiqh of deen. 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

0: Welcome back, 11:57 Central African time. I had so many more study methods to get through, but I didn't get a chance to go through them all. Do you want me to do a part two? Let me know. Active recall, the number one most effective study method. Let me just go back to the top of the list. So basically, you close your books, tell the kids to close the books, write down everything they remember about the subject. You can also do flashcards, questions on one side, answers on the other, or teach the topic out loud. As I said, the teaching method is the most effective. So you, the student, your kid can teach you or get them a whiteboard, blackboard, and the active recall is the most effective method. The next one, interestingly enough, is that cramming, and listen up closely to this, teenagers, trying to retain all the information the night before your exam apparently doesn't stick. You've got to space out your study sessions. So material should be reviewed over days or sometimes even weeks. Example, today, in 3 days' time, so you have to study your subject. Let's give the example, the subject being science. So science paper is in 14 days. So today, you're going to study science, and then you're going to go again day three, study, day seven, review, and then again review a few days before the paper, and spacing it out, spacing your studying out apparently helps your brain retain information better than cramming it all in the night before the exam. My teenage self is wondering about that one, because I've pulled many a session just trying to learn everything the night before. It worked sometimes and it didn't work other times. But anyway, that's the effective study methods from the research that I've done. If you want a part two to this, we will do one. But inshallah, it's actually time for me to leave. Time went so fast today. We'll be back same time, same place tomorrow morning, 11 to 12. We'll continue with the recipes and we will be doing our very popular open line discussion. But for myself, Safira, as well as the team here at Radio Islam International, for now it's Fiamanillah and Assalamu alaikum wa rahmatullahi wa barakatuh.
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0: 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Community Technology Center, Marhum parents, grandparents, husband and his parents, and all Marhums and the Ummah, an anonymous sponsor, Mutala family, sponsored by Mutala's Wholesale Builder Supply, 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and Farooq Modan, sponsored by an anonymous sister, for Marhuma Kulsum Kani and an anonymous sponsor, Marhum Mahmoud Hashim and Fatima Timor, Yusuf and Hajra Karani, Abida Ragi, Aisha, Bibi Fatima and Muaza Waja, for Marhum Nazir Ahmed Lorgat. 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May Allah accept these contributions, grant barakah, and raise the status of all Marhumin.
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2: 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Community Technology Center, Marhum parents, grandparents, husband and his parents, and all Marhums and the Ummah, an anonymous sponsor, Mutala family, sponsored by Mutala's Wholesale Builder Supply, Marhum Faisal Karani, Ismail and Khatija Karani, Abdul Hay and Julaika Amaji, and all Marhumin, sponsored by the Karani family of Roshni and Amaji family, Haji Isup, Fatima, Ahmed Rashid, Abdul Samad, 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Muaza Waja, for Marhum Nazir Ahmed Lorgat. 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And various anonymous sponsors. May Allah accept these contributions, grant barakah, and raise the status of all Marhumin.
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2: Assalamu alaikum wa rahmatullahi wa barakatuh. The day today, the 14th of Dhuhijjah 1447, corresponding to the 1st of June 2026. In your local news, the SACP held its conference to the left conference over the weekend. The party says the conference was aimed at strengthening coordination, unity in action, political education and organized struggle among leftist and working class formations. The party announced earlier this year that they will go in alone in the forthcoming elections, as they are against the conclusion of the DA and EFF Plus in the government of national unity. Parties with a similar outlook, such as the EFF and MK, were also invited to the conference. Radio Islam interviewed political analyst Dr. Nzikelelo Breakfast about whether the participation of parties such as the EFF, MK Party, PAC, Azapo and NUMSA indicates a shift in the SACP's political positioning.
3: Well, that's what they want. But let me make this point. It's not the first time we have a conference like this. You know, in 2010, there was a conference. I mean, I remember because I was there. The first conference was held at Rhodes University. It was called the Conference of the Democratic Left. The second one, it was held at VETS. But then it fell. Interestingly, the SACP refused to go there. But now it is the one that is pioneering this. But anyway, because then they had this idea that they were going to swell the ranks of the ANC. But now that the ANC is on its knees, they don't speak the same language any longer.
2: And also, Dr. Breakfast told us how significant is the SACP's departure ahead of the local elections, particularly given the ANC's recent narrow loss in the Mfuleni by-election.
3: You see, it is significant because there is a base to contest. But in as much as we have the working class, the problem has been passiveness, if I can use that word, in the sense that you can't say that you have a base and you are just going to contest the space. You need to instill class consciousness. You do that through political education.
2: In other local news, nearly 300 refugees have been sleeping outside the refugee reception center in Umbilo, Durban, citing fears of their safety. According to Raphael Bahebwa, the group fled after attacks on foreign nationals at their homes and workplaces over the past 2 weeks. Bahebwa says most of those gathered are refugees, not migrants, and sought police protection on the advice of their lawyers. On the African continent, women remain at the forefront of the first fight against Ebola in the Democratic Republic of the Congo. During the previous outbreak, women accounted for about two-thirds of cases, largely due to their caregiving roles in many communities. According to UN Women, women have been disproportionately affected by Ebola-related deaths over the past 50 years.
4: When someone in the community is sick, a family member or someone like that, it's the woman who comes to help that sick person. It's the woman who gives them a bath, it's the woman who feeds them, and it's the woman who's there to wash the dirty clothes and everything else.
2: And on the Ummah front, Iran's Deputy Foreign Minister Kazem Gharibabadi says Iran and Oman are the only countries with sovereignty rights over the Strait of Hormuz. He said Iran has introduced new measures to monitor shipping traffic in the strait in coordination with Oman. Gharibabadi also urged Oman not to yield to pressure from the United States regarding the strategic waterway. And finally, the war in Ukraine is entering what some analysts described as a new phase, with Ukrainian drones striking increasingly targeting Russian military logistics far behind the front lines. From fuel tankers and supply convoys to key transport routes in occupied territory, these attacks are aimed at disrupting the flow of equipment, ammunition and personnel that the Russian military operations depend upon. To discuss this further, Radio Islam spoke to Professor Oleksiy Haral, the Professor of Comparative Politics at at the National University of Kyiv about what has changed and why these attacks on logistics networks are attracting so much attention right now.
5: Well, I think because it changes the dynamic. Previously, Ukraine was mostly in defense. We used drones before and quite successfully. But let's remember that the main Russian flagman ship in Black Sea was destroyed during the first days of the war, so we used it. But now we have a lot of these drones, and they are able to overcome large distances. So up to 2,000 kilometers, can you imagine it? So it's very, very deep inside Russia. And definitely Ukrainian tactic now is to destroy as much as possible Russian oil refineries, oil routes, in order to prevent export of oil from Russia. This is very painful for Russia.
2: And how effective has the growing use of drones been compared to conventional military tactics?
5: Well, I am not a military strategist. I am a political scientist. But definitely, a lot has changed. For example, before this war, and even at the beginning of this war, tanks were so important, right? And now it appears that much, much cheaper drone can destroy the tank, which costs millions. So basically now you cannot use the tanks because of the drones. It's very, very difficult to... There is a so-called kill zone, which is around 20 kilometers each side, basically. So in some it's 40 kilometers. And if you are in this kill zone, there are very, very few chances that you will survive. So definitely also everything. So that's why it's important to use robot techniques.
2: In your finances now, the rand is trading at 16.24 to the dollar, 21.86 to the pound, and 18.92 to the euro. Gold is trading at $4,496.80 per fine ounce, and Brent crude oil is at $91.12 a barrel. In your Salah times, in Johannesburg, Asr sets in at 15.48 p.m., and in Durban at 15.27 p.m. I'm Nina Bambeni with your Radio Islam News at this hour.
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6: This Dua Radan is brought to you by Africa Muslims Agency. 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

0: تخلف الميعاد.
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0: Assalamu alaikum wa rahmatullahi wa barakatuh, and ahlan wa sahlan to all my busy buzzing bees, and welcome to the Beehive. Fahima is my name, and I will be keeping you company today, inshallah. Well, children, this week we have a brand new theme, and our theme is Big Love for Daddy. And our sunnah for today is the kindness of Nabi sallallahu alayhi wa sallam, and the story that I will share with you is Catching the Daddysaurus. Stay tuned, but don't go away.

Our sunnah for today, children, is the kindness of our Nabi Sallallahu Alaihi Wasallam. Nabi Sallallahu Alaihi Wasallam was always kind, children. He was gentle, he was loving and helpful with his family. Nabi Sallallahu Alaihi Wasallam, he spoke softly. So kids, you can be kind to your father. You can bring him water, you can pick up his shoes or help him carry small little things. And when your daddy comes home, what should you say? You should always say, Assalamu alaikum, daddy. Well, of course, with a smile. You should say, please, and thank you, and I love you, daddy. Always remember, children, to always make a very special dua for your daddy. May Allah always keep him safe wherever he is. Let's take a listen.

Our story for today, children, is Catching the Daddysaurus. Bismillah. Well, kids, have you ever seen a daddysaurus? Well, a daddysaurus is a very special daddy creature. He is kind and funny and strong, and he is always busy. Every morning, the daddysaurus wakes up early. He works hard all day to take care of his family. He fixes things at home, like your toys, the doors, and sometimes even the car. He is very strong too. He even does push-ups to stay strong and healthy. And even when Daddysaurus is tired, he always tries his best not to be grumpy. He smiles, he laughs, and he helps his children. But sometimes a child says, "Daddy, I can't do my homework." But Daddysaurus will say, "Yes, you can, and I will help you." And suddenly everything feels easier. The Daddysaurus is like a lion. He is brave and he protects his family. He plays and runs and sometimes makes funny roaring sounds just for fun. But he is always moving, children, and always doing something. So, how do we catch a Daddysaurus? Well, it is very easy. We don't run after him. You catch him with love and kindness. You smile at him when you see him. You give him a big hug. And you say, "I love you, Daddy." So when you do this, the Daddysaurus will stop what he's doing and smile back at you. He will feel so happy and even give you perhaps a nice big cuddle. At night, when he's tired, you can say, "Thank you, Daddy. You are my hero." Because every Daddysaurus loves little hugs every night. Let's take a listen.

Well, kids, what can we learn from the story of how to catch a Daddysaurus? Well, children, we learn that we should always help our fathers with small things at home. Smiling at your daddy makes him happy. You should be always using kind words like please and thank you, jazakallah khairan. You should be

saying Assalamu alaikum, Daddy, when he comes home. Always remember, children, to always keep your daddy in your du'as. Make your daddy a small little gift or draw for him something special. The most important lesson, children, that we can learn is that when we are kind to our fathers, we are following the sunnah of our Nabi sallallahu alaihi wasallam, and that is pleasing to Allah. Well, kids, it comes to the end of today's program, and I will chat to you tomorrow, inshallah, from myself, Fahima. Assalamu alaikum wa rahmatullahi wa barakatuh. 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

0: Assalamu alaikum wa rahmatullahi wa barakatuhu. Ahlan wa sahlan wa marhaban bikum. Welcome one and all to our Reminders program here on Radio Islam International with myself, Ishaq Waharam Pai. You know, just yesterday I was reflecting on the hadith, Kad al faqru an yakuna kufra, that sometimes poverty can lead to kufr, to disbelief. 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You know, dear listeners, when people speak about poverty, most of the time they speak about numbers. They speak about unemployment rates, inflation, food prices, housing and all that. But very people speak about what poverty does to the inside of a person. You know, very few people speak about the emotional impact of poverty, what it does to confidence, what it does to relationships, what it does to a person's dignity, what it does to a child growing up constantly hearing the words, baby, we can't afford. But, dear listeners, poverty is not only empty pockets. Sometimes poverty becomes an exhausted mind. It becomes a fearful heart, a wounded, personality. And unless someone has lived through this experience, have lived through poverty, they may never fully understand what poverty really is. And they learned it from, you know, from the electricity cuts. You know, sometimes a house doesn't afford to buy electricity due to the price of electricity, you know. From eviction threats, someone can't pay his rent. From watching their mother stretch one meal across 2 days. And, you know, some of us, we know these situations. From hearing adults whisper about the debt at night, thinking the children were asleep. And what is painful is that poverty forces maturity on people before their time actually comes. And some children do not get a childhood. They become thinkers too early. They become the mother in the house because of the situation. Sometimes the parents indulge in drugs and the child has to grow up at that young age. They have to grow up and take care of their siblings. They become providers too early. While other children are dreaming, they are calculating. And this is the reality. Calculating transport money, calculating school fees, calculating how to survive the month. I mean, that is not the job of a child to do. And sometimes we underestimate how deeply these experiences shape a human being. There are adults today who still panic when they spend money, even when they finally have enough. Why? Because poverty trained their nervous system to always expect disaster. You know, when you are used to suffering. And even though the suffering is not there, you're still, you're still paranoid of saying, you know, what if things will go bad again? Because this is how poverty entrenches in your mindset. That there are people who hide their food in their rooms. There are people who cannot just relax, because this is what poverty does to a person. There are people who feel guilty buying things for themselves. There are people who constantly think, what if things become bad again? And this is not greed, dear listeners. This is survival memory. And one of the most painful things about poverty is the embarrassment that it brings. That silent embarrassment. Not being able to wear what others wear. Not being able to go where others can go. pretending not to be hungry at sometimes, you know. Have you ever gone to school and your parents, your friends have that nice lunches and they offer you something and you prepare and you pretend not to want whatever they are having just to save your dignity, pretending not to care. This is the little embarrassment that poverty can bring. And sometimes poverty, dear listeners, it teaches people how to lie before it teaches them how to love. No, I already ate. You know. No, I'm not coming. They may not be coming because they can't afford. But they'll say, no, I'm not coming because of such and such a thing to save their dignity. No, I'm fine. I'm sure you have heard that statement a lot, that no, I'm just fine. Not because they are dishonest people, not because they are liars, but because dignity, it matters to a human being. That's why I always advise this to look at how you treat other people. Whoever you meet on the road, be careful of how you treat them, because dignity matters to insan. Allah subhanahu wa ta'ala says in the Quran, وَلَقَدْ كَرَّمْنَا بَنِي آدَمْ, that we have honored the children of Adam. So it is very important that when you meet a human being, when you meet a child of Adam on the street, treat him with respect, treat him with dignity. People want to feel respected. People want to feel seen, and people want to feel normal like other human beings. And poverty often makes people feel invisible, especially young men. A young man may remain silent in a room, not because he lacks intelligence, but because poverty made him feel inferior. You know, sometimes when you speak, they don't listen to you because you have nothing to offer. This is how it is. This is how it is, dear listeners of Radio Islam International. And most of us have to love that reality. And Islam, it measures our worth very differently. You know the hadith, famous hadith, where Rasulullah sallallahu alayhi wa sallam says, Inna Allah la yanzuru ila suwarikum wala ila amwalikum walakin yanzuru ila qulubikum wa a'malikum, that Allah subhanahu wa ta'ala does not look at your appearance. Allah subhanahu wa ta'ala does not look at your wealth. Allah subhanahu wa ta'ala rather looks at your heart and what kind of a person you are. This is what Allah subhanahu wa ta'ala looks at when he looks at us as human beings. So no one is better in the sight of Allah in terms of their appearance, in terms of their wealth, but the heart is the one that matters. And this is why poverty is dangerous, dear listeners, not only economically, but it's something that can affect us psychologically. Because once insan loses belief in himself, rebuilding him becomes difficult. And poverty affects relationships in ways people rarely, we never discuss. We never discuss the fact that many divorces happen because of probably the husband lost his job. Probably the financial situation at home became dire. We don't speak about what poverty really does to most of our marriages. And some people become angry. Some become emotionally distant when poverty hits. Some become controlling. Some become ashamed of accepting help when it happens. Some become jealous watching others succeed. This is what poverty does. Not because they are evil, no. But because sometimes when struggle is prolonged, it changes behavior. When struggle is prolonged, it changes behavior. Go to an area, let's say go to a rural area, a squatter camp, and see the behavior of the people there compared to the behavior of the people in lands, for example. It's different because of the circumstances, and i.e. poverty. There are homes where love really exists, but because of the poverty and the stress, it suffocates that love. You know, the father becomes harsh. The mother becomes emotionally drained because of this poverty. The children are just frustrated. Everybody's carrying pressure, and pressure changes behavior. Pressure changes tone. Pressure changes how a person becomes patient. And most importantly, pressure changes people. And this is why we should be careful before we judge others quickly, dear listeners. Sometimes the person who looks rude might not actually be rude, but is just exhausted. Sometimes the person looks lazy and discouraged. It's just a situation that person looks disappointed too many times. Even Rasulullah sallallahu alaihi wasallam understood the weight of this hardship. This is which is called poverty. And there's a famous dua where he sought refuge from poverty, where Rasulullah sallallahu alaihi wasallam says, "Allahumma inni a'udhu bika min al-faqr." Muhammad sallallahu alaihi wasallam said, "Oh Allah, I seek protection in you from poverty." Because poverty can push people towards despair. The hadith that I mentioned initially, that kad al-faqru ay yakuna kufra, that sometimes poverty can lead a person to disbelief. Not everybody steals because they are criminal minded. Not everyone lies because they are naturally dishonest. Sometimes survival corners people psychologically. And this is why Islam does not discuss poverty only spiritually. Islam discusses it socially as well. Like zakah, like your sadaqah, your feeding of others. This is why Allah subhanahu wa ta'ala made these laws, these principles of zakah, sadaqah, to try and alleviate this poverty. To make sure that those who has, they take care of those who don't have. And this is what Islam tries to draw a balance to. So, dear listeners, let us pay our zakah. Let us give our sadaqah. Let us feed other people to try and alleviate this poverty. Looking after your neighbors, helping orphans, helping someone relieve their debt. And these are not optional acts of kindness in Islam just to make rich people feel generous. No. They are part of preserving the emotional stability of society. Because a society where people feel abandoned eventually becomes spiritually sick. I'm going to say that again. A society where people feel abandoned eventually becomes spiritually sick. And I want to draw an example for you. You have a squatter camp across lands, right? And we'll say lands are where people are affluent. They have the means. And you have the squatter camp across. Once the people in lands, this is an example. Once the people in lands do not decide to take care of the people in the squatter camps, to try and help them where they can, it will create a big problem. And this is why we have the bomb gates that we are building around our areas, because we don't feel safe, because people are hungry. And when a person is hungry, then crime will come in, because the affluent people do not take care of the people who don't afford. So if you don't take care of the people who don't afford, eventually they will come and take what you have by force. And this is what happens because the security will go away. So, dear listeners, let us play our part in society. Let us try and alleviate poverty. Let us try to help other people so that our social life become balanced, so that we can feel safe in our own environments. Now, dear listeners, sometimes poverty can ruin a person to such an extent that it shrinks a person's imagination. A person no longer asks, what can I become? Instead, they ask, what or how do I survive? And survival mode is exhausting. Living month to month, day to day, problem to problem. And there are people who never experience peace for years. And unfortunately, society often mocks the poor people instead of understanding them. People make jokes about broken phones, cheap clothing, old cars, the way people speak and the places they come from. But nobody really asks what battles produced those conditions. And nobody sees the humiliation some people swallowed privately. There are students who walked along distances to school. People who skipped meals, but they smiled publicly. There are people who carried family burdens while they are still young. And yet society praises only visible success. Very few people respect the silent resilience, but Allah subhanahu wa ta'ala sees it. Allah sees every hidden struggle. Allah says, "Inna ma'al usri yusra. Inna ma'al usri yusra." Surely with hardship comes ease. With hardship comes ease. Notice how Allah subhanahu wa ta'ala repeated this twice. The ulama mentioned that repetition in the Quran, it carries what you call emphasis, meaning hardship is not permanent. There's no situation that a person will be always be in a difficult situation. Allah says, "Inna ma'al usri yusra." There's a Zulu saying that says, "Gukale gubamnyama kakhulu ngaphambi kokuthi kukhanye," meaning it gets very dark before light can finally come. So when you're in a difficult situation, know that "Inna ma'al usri yusra." With hardship comes ease. And that's how is our beautiful Islam, how it came to play about. That initially, when Rasulullah sallallahu alaihi wasallam started to preach the message of deen, it was very difficult. He preached, they mocked, they tortured. And finally, when the Fatih of Makkah happened, this was ease. This was when Muslims can practice Islam freely. But the believer understands something powerful, that conditions change and Allah can change circumstances in ways nobody expects. How many people slept hungry and late? But Allah subhanahu wa ta'ala finally alleviated their poverty. This is what we are talking about, dear listeners. May Allah subhanahu wa ta'ala ease our struggles. May Allah ease the struggles of those who are carrying financial burdens. May Allah protect people from humiliation and despair. May Allah place barakah in people's sustenance. May Allah make us people who help others quietly and sincerely. One hadith before I go, Rasulullah sallallahu alaihi wasallam says, "Khayrun nasi anfa'uhum linnas," that the best among people are those who are of benefit to mankind. Until we meet again on the next Monday, dear listeners, assalamu alaikum wa rahmatullahi wa barakatuh.
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2: 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As per the new constitution adopted by Radio Islam 2 years ago, members of the community need to reapply for membership. The new constitution states that if a member has not paid the membership fee for 3 years or has not attended the AGM for 3 years, then the membership becomes invalid. Therefore, it is critical that members attend Radio Islam's annual general meetings. In terms of the constitution, a membership form must be completed and the membership fees must be paid yearly. Radio Islam International, the world is our community.

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1: Assalamu alaikum wa rahmatullahi wa barakatuh. The date today, the 14th of Dhulhijjah 1447, corresponding to the 1st of June 2026. In your local news, the SACP held its conference to the left conference over the weekend. The party says the conference was aimed at strengthening coordination, unity in action, political education and organized struggle among leftists and working class formations. The party announced earlier this year that they will go it alone in the forthcoming elections, as they are against the inclusion of the DA and FF Plus in the Government of National Unity. Parties with a similar outlook, such as the EFF and MK, were also invited to the conference. Radio Islam interviewed political analyst Dr. Nsekelelo Breakfast, who explained that looking ahead, a realistic possibility of a broad left-wing electoral front emerging from these discussions is ideological and leadership differences between these groups that are still the main things that are standing out.
2: I think they are heading towards a right direction, but they need to lay out a plan how they are going to do that. I like the idea of a left council where decisions will be made. But they just need to agree on strategies and tactics. For instance, you have leftists who believe that, what you need is just economic reforms. You just need to come to power and then implement economic transformation. You have others who believe that, no, you need a total overhaul of the neoliberal order and replace it with a socialist model of a development. So if those tactics and strategies can be addressed, I think they will go a long way in terms of pursuing the struggle for socialism.
1: Dr. Breakfast told us how significant is the SACP's departure ahead of the local elections, particularly given the ANC's recent narrow loss in the Emfuleni by-election.
2: You see, it is significant because there is a base to contest. But in as much as we have the working class, the problem has been passiveness, if I can use that word, in the sense that you can't say that you have a base and you are just going to contest the space. You need to instill class consciousness. You do that through political education.
1: In other local news, the Brakpan Magistrates Court is expected to rule on the bail application of Matipandile Soteni on Monday. Soteni is accused of murdering Marius van der Merwe and faces 16 charges related to the case. The state opposed bail, arguing he is a flight risk and could interfere with witnesses. While Soteni's maintains his innocence and says he intends to stand trial. On the African continent, voters in Ethiopia head to the polls, with Prime Minister Abiy Ahmed and his ruling Prosperity Party expected to secure a decisive victory. Abiy, who has been in power since 2018, has faced criticism over alleged authoritarian tendencies and a crackdown on dissent, despite winning the Nobel Peace Prize for restoring ties with Eritrea. Opposition parties and analysts have raised concerns about the openness of the election, citing a fragmented opposition and ongoing internal conflicts.
3: Analysts and opponents have warned that this election will be even less open than previous votes, as the country faces multiple internal conflicts and ethnic divisions. Some 50 million people are eligible to vote, but residents of the northern Tigray region have been excluded, despite a 2022 agreement to ensure federal representation. Tigray fought a bloody two-year civil war against the central government. Polls are scheduled to close at 6 p.m., with results expected in about 10 days.
1: In your Oman news, Iran's foreign minister Abbas Araghchi has reaffirmed that the ceasefire between Iran and the United States applies to all fronts, including Lebanon. Araghchi warned that any violation in one area would constitute a breach of the entire ceasefire, and said the U.S. and Israel would bear responsibility for the consequences. His comments followed an announcement by Israeli Prime Minister Benjamin Netanyahu that he had ordered strikes on Beirut's southern suburbs. And finally, the war in Ukraine is entering what some analysts describe as a new phase, with Ukrainian drones striking increasingly targeting Russian military logistics far behind the front lines, from the fuel tankers and supply convoys to key transport routes in occupied territory. These attacks are aimed at disrupting the flow of equipment, ammunition and personnel that the Russian military operations depend on. To discuss this further, Radio Islam spoke to Professor Oleksiy Harol, a professor of comparative politics at the National University of Kyiv, about what the situation on the ground is and how people are coping with the war and daily life.
4: Again, you know, this is very difficult. This is very tough. How do we cope? Even in Kyiv, you know, we are in danger because very often, actually, we have air alarms every day, and we don't know how powerful would be a Russian strike. Definitely, there are Ukrainian interception, and most of Russian drones are intercepted, but not all.
1: Professor Harol told us, if could Ukraine see a leadership change while the war continues, or are elections likely to remain on hold for now?
4: Elections, for example, parliamentary elections are directly prohibited by the constitution and local elections during martial law. There is a debate about presidential elections, but look, we cannot conduct it during the war. How can you imagine that if there are bombardments almost every day, can we conduct elections? Can we conduct elections, free elections, if we have martial law? So this is not because we do not want to conduct, we wanted to have elections, but simply we can't. So I would say this is huge hypocrisy from Putin, dictator Putin.
1: And in your finances now, the rand is trading at 16.26 to the dollar, 21.89 to the pound, and 18.93 to the euro. Gold is trading at $4,510.82 per fine ounce, and Brent crude oil is at $91.12 per barrel. In your Salah times, in Johannesburg, Asr sets in at 15:48 p.m. and in Durban at 15:27 p.m. I'm Nina Bambeni with your Radio Islam news at this hour.
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The Life of a Believer, a Life of Growth and Abundance. Join Ustada Shakira Hunter on Hayatan Tayyaba from 2 p.m. to 3 p.m., focusing on the continuous development of a believer and a constant focus to self-growth within our acts of worship and skills.

0: Then did you think that we created you uselessly and that to us you would not be returned? The Islamic approach to positivity emphasizes on the connection with Allah subhanahu wa ta'ala and the ultimate purpose of pleasing Him in all our actions. Fortunately for Muslims, when they start prioritizing the spiritual link and their religious obligations, they will see an increase in their productivity. For indeed, Islam is truly a way of life that promotes and develops productivity. It is important to keep ourselves anchored to faith in order to achieve maximum results, and that can be best done when one focuses on the following. Time is limited and life is short. Remembering death, knowing the Creator and the purpose of creation, ignoring the whispering of Shaitan. Join Muallima Shakira Hunter every Monday afternoon as we look at productivity through the lenses of Islam.
1: Assalamu alaikum wa rahmatullahi ta'ala wa barakatuh, beloved listeners of Radio Islam International. Ahlan wa sahlan wa marhaban bikum jami'a. A warm welcome to each and every one of you to Hayatun Tayyiba from myself, Mu'alima Shakira Hunter. And alhamdulillah, thumma alhamdulillah, we are grateful to Almighty Allah subhanahu wa ta'ala for His immense rahmah upon us as we have come to the end of the Hajj season, subhanallah. But today, inshallah, we are going to be looking at some of the that we have of productivity from within the Hajj itself, subhanallah. Now, when we look at productivity and you look at the discipline that we see and the sabr al-ta'ah, which is the patience upon the obedience of Allah subhanahu wa ta'ala, we ask the question, do the hujjaj who are walking in the sun, the hujjaj who were determined by every moment and every decision that they made was determined, subhanallah, upon the relationship of Allah subhanahu wa ta'ala, how did they make use of their time? Firstly, subhanallah, how is it possible that they were able to worship Allah subhanahu wa ta'ala on that level of discipline, consistency, and most importantly, the kind of discipline that we see? Now, when we look at productivity, many of us think of productivity through the lenses of discipline. But the reality is that environment, subhanallah, plays such a huge impact as well when it comes to our productivity. So when we look at being productive and we look at the hujjaj, subhanallah, it's not just the fact that they were spending their time, but it's also, subhanallah, when we think about how they felt and why that feeling led to so much of output. Now, if you think of it from a very simple lenses, when we try to read Quran and khatams of Quran and make dua, there comes a point where we get tired, right? There comes a point where we give up. There comes a point where we feel like, okay, I've done too much. It's beyond me now. I can't really do much more than this, right? And you feel so wiped out because you feel like, subhanallah, you know, you want to do more but you can't, right? Now, when we understand that they were able to push themselves to a level and they were able to do so much more, you can see they were immensely productive within those days, and there was a constant push towards doing more ibadah, connecting more to Allah subhanahu wa ta'ala. So when we look at productivity, we can understand there's a huge interplay when it comes to the environment, and these factors influence how you perform and the longevity of what you perform, right? So you find that your environment impacts what you can do, right? Now, subhanallah, when you think of when we think of productivity, we always think of it the perspective of, oh, we need absolute quiet and calm and peace, and therefore if I have this quiet space, or if I have this complete and total but perfectly quiet time, I will be able to be much more productive. But then, subhanallah, when you actually look at the hujjaj, they were in rooms with so many other people, in tents with so many other people. They were in, you know, on the side of the road. They were in places, subhanallah, walking with so many people that were strangers to them. There was constant noise, constant people, and yet they were able to focus, right? And so at that time, subhanallah, what we can understand, that it's not about having a perfect environment, but it is about understanding that the environment that we are in will create impact. Like for the hujjaj, because the environment was motivated towards ibadah, everybody has the same understanding of ibadah, the push towards doing action, subhanAllah, right? So you find that just because they had that the unified goal, which is everybody had a similar goal, and they were in an environment that was pushing them towards one purpose, so they were able to do so much more, even though the situation might not have been optimum. So you and I might be at home, we have the quiet, we have the peace, we have everything else, we don't have anything on our plate, we have no work, there's no crunch time, but we could do much less dhikr, much less ibadah, much less output comparatively to them, subhanAllah, simply because the environment that they have can assist them and push them, and the value obviously to the for those days, right? And the value for the time that they have. So when you look at, you know, the environment of perfection comparatively to an environment that facilitates for this, for a similar thinking, we realize that sometimes when it comes to what we need to accomplish in our ibadah, it's not more about, you know, whether I can have the perfect musalla, perfect setup. It's more about if I'm in a situation that motivates me and lifts me up and uplifts me towards the ibadah of Allah subhanahu wa ta'ala. Now we see this in the masajid. When somebody goes to the masjid every day, subhanAllah, you see the men, they get motivated because other people, subhanAllah, are worshipping Allah subhanahu wa ta'ala. When you go to a jalsa and you see somebody reciting the Quran and making khatam of the Quran, completing the Quran, subhanAllah, all of these elements, they impact your own ability, your own output ability, subhanAllah. And so the people around you that you surround yourself, are they in the same thinking that you are in? Now, when you look at the Hujjaj, subhanAllah, there's another element that was, you know, pushing their productivity. And that is, there was an element of time and pressure, right? And because they had limited amount of time, because of understanding the value of the time that they had, you find that, subhanAllah, the effect of what they are doing is so much more focused, because they know, I've only got these days, only got this time, we've got to accomplish this in this particular time, whether it is planting the jamarat, whether it is wukuf, whether it is going to Arafah, whether it is going to Mina, subhanAllah, whether it is Muzdalifah, there is the sense of, you know, subhanAllah, this the firstly, the, you know, that personal pressure that you're putting on yourself, because you know you only have a limited amount of time. But also, subhanAllah, you find that you, because you know that you have a cutoff point, you say, I have to value what I have. And so we learn something huge from the Hujjaj, and that is the kind of value that is attached to the day, the time that we have. If you and I look at it from the perspective of being people who are going on a journey to the Akhirah, and we are moving towards Allah subhanahu wa ta'ala, and we are moving towards a life that will be forever and forever, subhanAllah, and you realize that every moment we have here is a valuable moment that takes us to Allah subhanahu wa ta'ala. And so what we can understand is that, you know, when we look at productivity, we shouldn't be looking at, you know, that just from a perspective of personally, what can I get done, or how can I push myself? But we've got to look at the environment that we have. We've got to look at the value system that we have of the time that we have. Now, if I apply these rules to, you know, subhanAllah, the people who came for wukuf at Arafah here, the day of wukuf, subhanAllah, but they spent it at Masjid al-Nabawi sallallahu alayhi wa sallam, and I look at the intrinsic motivation that they had, that this day is a day of importance, that the time is a day of importance, there's only so many hours, subhanAllah. And you find that because of that, because of the fact that they knew that it was limited, they used the time more effectively. People didn't waste the time because they knew that the dua was only accepted for this much of time, subhanAllah, right? Now you find that productivity then, in that, you know, the lesson that we learn of productivity is when you realize the depleting resource that we have. So for example, the day of Arafah, it was only that day. And so because of that, we create this mind frame of importance, the mind frame of respect, and we are proactively managing it. We're proactively ensuring that we are using that time adequately to make as many du'as as we can. Now, if you apply this to our lives, you realize, subhanAllah, that if you are focused on the value of the days that you have, focus on the impact that you can make in your life, subhanAllah, when you get to that point of you understand that time is so limited, you then start to wake up every day and you say, you know what, this day can mean so much to me. It can change everything that I do, every decision that I make, subhanAllah. But we can't get to that if we are under the impression that I have so much of time.

0: making sure that they are reciting Quran, using their time wisely, etc., you will understand, subhanAllah, that this is, it is dependent on each person, right? It is a highly personal relationship, subhanAllah. And depending on each person and their relationship with Allah subhanahu wa ta'ala, it also, it allows people, some people, to say that I will use the time that I have, you know, create routines. For some people, it would be, no, I can't actually get through my ibadah, my dhikr, my du'as, because I'm focusing on other things, subhanAllah, okay? So when we look at the environment and its impact that it has, when we look at personal motivation, that impact that it has, when we look at the personal pressure that we put on ourselves, what we understand, subhanAllah, is that the optimum usage of time, it stems from, it actually is multiple reasons that actually bring about productive usage, bring impact in our lives. So some people can waste time. They can sit and talk and chat. Other people can say, you know, I want to go shopping. Another person can say, you know, I just want to relax, I'm tired. Another person can have that, you know, motivation to say, I need to focus on this area. I've got to get this done. I've got to read my salah. Maybe I'm going to use my time for my qadat. Every single person, subhanAllah, depending on their life's journey and their backgrounds, each person comes to their ibadah in a different way. So watching the hujjaj, you know, subhanAllah, seeing the way that they were motivated, we seeing how their value system for time, seeing how the respect that they have for the huge ni'mah of the ibadah, and then understanding that they push themselves through heat. And that brought a lot of questions in my mind. Why is it that they are willing to walk for so, you know, and obviously it's the command of Allah subhanahu wa ta'ala, right? But what pushes you through? Because in your personal life, in my personal life, I will say, I know it's the command of Allah. You will say, I know it's the command of Allah, but I'm feeling lazy, or I'm feeling tired, or I'm unable to, I'm not, you know, managing. And yet the hujjaj, subhanAllah, push beyond that tiredness. They push beyond the crowds and the mental fatigue of, you know, going for so many days. The repetitive, you know, nature of how they have to make the obey Allah subhanahu wa ta'ala, where they have to come back and go to, you know, from Mecca to Mina, etc., where they have to pelt the Jamarat. You know, your mind might say to you, you know what, I just am tired now. But some discipline is allowing them to push through. Something is driving them. And we come to this understanding, subhanAllah, that the environment that we have, and the pressure that we have, and the value system that we create to any single moment, can impact so much what we do. It can bring such a huge change in our lives, subhanAllah. And so, beloved listeners, as you are listening to this, remember, subhanAllah, that if you are a person who is being crippled and you are unable to bring ibadah into your life, if you are unable to achieve your ibadah goals, you've got to look at these elements. You've got to look at the value system. You've got to ask yourself the question, do I feel that the time that I have, the life that I have, does it have any value, subhanAllah? Do I feel like, you know, subhanAllah, I'm drifting from moment to moment, or I understand the temporary nature of this world, and I understand the longevity of the akhirah. Is the environment around me setting me up for ibadah, or is it not setting me up for ibadah? So may Allah subhanahu wa ta'ala bless us. You know, the days of Hajj are so beautiful because the mercy of Allah is there with us and helps people. And the environment and the city itself of Makkah al-Mukarramah, the Mubarak lands, also motivates us to do good, subhanAllah. But at the same time, we've got to say, okay, in my own personal life now, I've got to check my environment. I've got to check the people around me. I've got to check my value system when it comes to my time and the impact that I would like to bring, subhanAllah, in my life and in my ibadah, inshallah. Let's take a short ad break. When we get back, we will be chatting to Shakil Madni and Sister Zainab Bamji, who are husband and wife and have just, subhanAllah, been for Hajj. And inshallah, we are going to go through their Hajj reflections. Barakallahu feekum. Inshallah, we'll be back shortly after this break.
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0: The Life of a Believer, a Life of Growth and Abundance. Join Ustada Shakira Hunter on Hayat and Tayyaba from 2 p.m. to 3 p.m., focusing on the continuous development of a believer and a constant focus to self-growth within our acts of worship and skills.
1: Assalamu alaikum wa rahmatullahi ta'ala wa barakatuh. Beloved listeners of Radio Islam International, ahlan wa sahlan wa marhaban bikum jami'a. Welcome back to Hayatan Tayyiba. And alhamdulillah, first half of the show, we were reflecting on our environment and personal motivation, subhanAllah, when it comes to ibadah and productivity and the lessons that we learn from the hujjaj themselves. We now move on and we are looking at the time of the year, subhanAllah. We are halfway through the year. An absolutely shocking statement for me to make that we are on the 1st of June, subhanAllah. We are reaching the halfway mark of the year. And we might be looking back now, reflecting on the goals that we set early in this year. And many of us might be finding that, alhamdulillah, we are grateful to Allah subhanahu wa ta'ala for the opportunities that we have. We might be feeling proud of the progress. But there are others that might be experiencing stress, anxiety, or even disappointment, and all the things that we haven't achieved yet. And so today, subhanAllah, we will be discussing how to manage the pressure of muddy expectations, overcoming those feelings of feeling like you are being left behind, you're falling behind. And then the most important element of it all, which is refocus. And refocus can take us back to our goals and can also allow us to understand that we can, you know, subhanAllah, reshape our thoughts, reshift our time, and we can move towards our goals in a healthy and productive manner. Now, joining us this afternoon is Carla Burkhazen, a specialist wellness counselor, and hopefully we will be able to cover much in this beautiful topic. Good afternoon, Carla, and thank you so much for your time. Welcome to Radio Islam International.
2: Good afternoon. It's such a privilege to be here today.
1: Thank you so much for joining us. Now, you know, these kind of topics are so close to my heart because many a times you find people build themselves up on the 1st of January. And when it comes to the 1st of June, they just give up, right? And you find that actually, you know, breaks momentum that could be so important. The halfway mark is critical. So let's start off first and foremost with looking at anxiety. You know, when people realize that, oh, they have done nothing, the year is already at its midpoint, and it can trigger a huge amount of stress as well as self-criticism. Now, in your opinion, why is this mid-year point such a massive indicator of stress and self-criticism?
2: Oh, yeah, that's a very good question. So in my opinion, and also the knowledge that I have, I personally believe that we are now currently, like, we're in 2026, so we are in a very busy society. Things are moving so fast, and things just need to keep going, and people just, you know, they're always busy and going about their lives. And I personally think that's also a very big influence on why people feel that they haven't achieved anything yet. They have that pressure on themselves to achieve something, to keep up with life. And personally, I think that's why it causes so much stress and self-criticism. It's just that life is just too fast right now, and then people don't always see what I've already achieved, even if it's only like one thing. I just think that's maybe one of the main reasons.
1: And I think it's just go, right? And so it's you can't, you're not stopping and just saying, okay, I'm grateful for what has come, right? Now, when we look at these healthy self-reflection, when you look back and you think, and we, you know, from the perspective of Islam, we will show a gratitude lens, right? Where you actually have the self-reflection, and then there's the unhealthy pressure, right? So you want to evaluate yourself. You want to make sure that you are being productive. There is progress. But what's the difference? How do we distinguish between healthy self-reflection and the unhealthy pressure?
2: Yeah, that's very important, because I think, you know, there's many people out there, especially like I mentioned, due to the pressure right now, people don't always know, like, how do I like motivate myself in a healthy way? So what I would say, a healthy self-reflection, I personally think, is basically just how can I say, like, noticing. You just notice what you've done, and also pointing out that what you've done, what have you done right during the day, and what can you learn if you made mistakes? I think if you do that in a balanced way, meaning that you don't over-criticize yourself, or you're also not denying anything, because obviously we're human, we make mistakes. But I think that's maybe one of the a way to see self-reflection. And then unhealthy pressure, in my opinion, I would say, is when you start to get to this mindset of that you cannot make any mistakes. You must do this. This has to happen by then, which is not necessarily bad, but you need to be realistic about yourself and realize that you're only human. And I think unhealthy pressure in that sense is, like I said, it's that you're being almost unrealistic towards yourself and kind of expecting yourself to be perfect.
3: Mm-hmm. So what practical strategies can people then use to manage feelings of feeling overwhelmed, disappointment in themselves? You know, sometimes you get these words, oh, you always give up and you always don't, you know, and that sort of anxiety that, well, if I don't make the best of right now, I'm never going to.
2: Yeah, that's very important, because I think many of us today, and especially students, I think also, and our people that are working, you know, sit a lot with these emotions. And I think personally, one of the things that I find help a lot is just to get back to the present point, to the present moment. Because when you have that overwhelm and disappointment, you tend to focus too much on the future or on the past. So if you can get to a point where you do or you help yourself, I would recommend like meditation, but the type of meditation that's basically just about focusing on the breath. You know, you get that guided meditation on the Calm app and all that type of thing. And it really helps just to focus for that moment, to just get back to the present moment. And I think that is something that can help too. And then another thing is I would personally suggest you write down what you can control and what you cannot control. And I think that will help you to realize that, okay, but I only have control over this. So why do I need to feel overwhelmed about, let's say, A and B that's not in my control, if that makes sense?
3: 100%. You know, so it's that the practical of what you can actually do and what you can't. And for us, you know, we say, what you can, who are you drawing your strength from as well? That's really lovely and very practical as well. So what, when we look at resetting and refocusing now, you know, for the rest of the year, how do we reset and refocus without becoming trapped in guilt over what we haven't accomplished?
2: Yes, that's an important one. I would think that, first of all, I think the guilt sometimes have a root in how you were raised and what type of personality you have. So sometimes that is what you also call perfectionism, and that's also a very tricky part to deal with, because that can all sometimes, like, or mostly manifest in guilt, and that leads to that self-criticism and pressure. So what I would say is you need to find yourself in a place where you can reframe those negative thoughts or reframe those unrealistic goals and pressures and tell yourself, but okay, what did I do right this year? And focus on that and tell yourself, okay, but how can I improve in a realistic way in this? Am I being too hard on myself? Am I being realistic to what I can achieve, you know, about my abilities? I think that's what I would suggest.
3: And I think that then grounds what we are doing, doesn't it? It's not about, you know, exactly, leaving it all out there. Yes. Okay, so I'm really enjoying this, and thank you so much for the time, Sister Carla. When we now look at self-compassion, what role does self-compassion play in maintaining productivity and protecting our mental health when life doesn't go according to our grand plans?
2: Yeah. No, that's very true. And the thing is, self-compassion is simply allowing yourself to be human and realizing that you have limited abilities, but that doesn't mean that you are a failure or you can't do something. There's always room to grow, but I think, and then just to get back to the question, so the role of the self-compassion, it will help you stay motivated because you're going to have that gentle encouragement to yourself by saying to yourself, okay, yes, I'm only human, but I can make this work if I at least try. If I do my best, that's enough. And yeah, and that's, it's going to protect your mental health because you're not going to have that, like this, how can I say it? Like this terrible pressure on having to like have this amazing identity and you need to do this and this and this. So I think, yeah, if that makes sense.
3: Now, as we come to the end of our interview this afternoon, we are looking at anxiety, stress, and productivity pressure. Do you feel like we live in a world, you know, and I would, I'd love us to end on this note where the advice that you give to people who they love the ticking of a, you know, ticking of a box. Is it important for us to constantly focus on the ticking of the box, and how much does that actually cripple us?
2: Yeah, it's good to do that. It's, for some people, it gives relief, you know, having that pen and paper and like, okay, I did this. So it's not necessarily bad, but it can become a bit of an obsession. So in my, if I would suggest that don't overthink so much if you don't get to everything. I think that's once again, that role of compassion, like realizing that, okay, but I'm only human. I can't necessarily do 10 things a day. If I only made it to 4 things, congratulate yourself, reward yourself.
3: Mm-hmm. 100%. Carla, thank you so much for your time this afternoon, and we wish you all the best and hope you have a good afternoon ahead.
2: Thank you so much. You too.
3: It's a pleasure. Bye-bye.
2: Thank you.
3: Bye-bye. Listeners, alhamdulillah, thumma alhamdulillah. We are just coming to the end of Hayatun Tayyiba, and a very interesting topic where we are looking at productivity pressure. We're looking at the halfway mark. We're looking at also, you know, the stress that we can build up and self-compassion as we try to achieve and we try to get closer to Allah subhanahu wa ta'ala. The journey is a long one. We've got to make sure that we are preparing ourselves adequately. We are doing everything we can in order to, subhanAllah, use our time, but at the same time, not break ourselves and not allow ourselves to work for the long game, you know, subhanAllah. May Allah bless you, each and every one of you, and may Allah subhanahu wa ta'ala love you, and may Allah subhanahu wa ta'ala allow us to find the complete and total joy of our ibadah. May Allah subhanahu wa ta'ala unite each and every one of us with Him, subhanAllah, and with our beloved Habib sallallahu alayhi wa sallam, on the beautiful day where Allah, all souls will return to Allah subhanahu wa ta'ala. From myself, Ma'alima Shakila, huge Jazakallah Khair, to Najma Bibi Noor Muhammad, my producer, as well as to the engineer this afternoon, Brother Ziyad, Barakallahu Fikum, and inshallah, we'll join you again tomorrow afternoon from 2 to 3 p.m. Assalamu alaikum wa rahmatullahi ta'ala wa barakatuh.
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1: Assalamu alaikum wa rahmatullahi wa barakatuh. Making headlines: petrol up, diesel down in June. Yom al-Ithnain, the 14th of Dhul Hijjah, 1447, corresponding to Monday, the 1st of June, 2026. With your news on Radio Islam, I'm Muhammad Baum. Starting with local news, petrol increased by 1.43 cents per litre for both 93 and 95 octane in June, while diesel will drop by between 2.62 cents and 3.25 cents per litre on Wednesday. Illuminating paraffin will also see a steep decline of nearly 6 rand a litre. The Mineral and Petroleum Resources Department says higher Brent crude oil prices driven by the Middle East war and supply disruptions pushed up prices, but a slightly stronger rand helped cushion the blow. The fuel levy relief announced by National Treasury has been reduced to 150 cents per litre for petrol and 196 per litre for diesel for June. But at the same time, the slate levy has increased to 157 cents per litre due to a large accumulated deficit. Now, the Electoral Commission is engaging political parties about their funding declarations ahead of the local government elections. It has released the latest party donation disclosures for the fourth quarter of 2025-2026. So far, only five parties filed their declarations on time, others submitted late. Elections management expert Terry Tsrane says it's crucial for voters to know who is funding the parties they plan to support.
2: Of course, it is very important for political parties to comply with the legislation. And it is important to indicate why the legislation was introduced in the first instance. The legislation was introduced in order to enable the society to have an understanding of those donors that are contributing towards the political parties. And the reason why this had to be transparent is because we're trying to protect the society and voters, basically for ensuring that they understand who the donors are to various political parties as well as to the independent.
1: On the African continent, Ethiopians went to the polls with the Prosperity Party of incumbent Prime Minister Abiy Ahmed set for a landslide win. In power since 2018, Abiy has criticized for growing authoritarianism and a crackdown on dissent, in contrast to his early years in power when he won the Nobel Peace Prize for mending relations with neighboring Eritrea. Opposition parties and analysts fear the election will be even less open than previous votes, with opposition in disarray and the country facing multiple internal conflicts and ethnic divisions. The election is likely to be amongst the least competitive of the seven national elections held since multi-party democracy was introduced in 1991. Abiy's PP won 96% of the seats in the last election in 2021.
3: Meanwhile, the opposition is divided across more than 40 parties and running with scant resources. Analysts and opponents have warned that this election will be even less open than previous votes, as the country faces multiple internal conflicts and ethnic divisions. Some 50 million people are eligible to vote, but residents of the northern Tigray region have been excluded, despite a 2022 agreement to ensure federal representation. Tigray fought a bloody two-year civil war against the central government.
1: In world news, four more men trapped in a semi-submerged Laos cave for 10 days were freed on Saturday after one was successfully brought to the surface a day earlier, but two remained missing. Lee Kian Lee, a Malaysian rescue diver, says the four were freed after water was pumped out of the cavern. A video he took from the scene showed teams under a makeshift tent attending to four people lying on stretchers and covered with thermal blankets. He declined to speculate on the condition of the two, who remain unaccounted for. Seven men had been trapped in the cavern in a remote mountainous area of central Jesombun province since the 20th of May, when flash floods stranded them as they searched for gold. They were trapped after heavy rains triggered flash flooding and blocked the exit of the cavern. Five of the men were located alive on Wednesday, huddling in a narrow shaft around 300 meters from the cave mouth. In other news, Australian participants in the Gaza-bound Global Sumud Flotilla have joined a submission to the International Criminal Court reporting being subjected to sexual abuse and torture while in Israeli captivity. The submission lodged in The Hague by organizers of the Global Sumud Flotilla includes survivor testimony, medical examinations and sworn legal affidavits gathered after Israeli authorities blocked flotilla missions attempting to deliver aid to Gaza during the spring of 2026. Flotilla activists were abducted in jail by Israeli authorities while in international waters. Some 430 activists were held after Israeli forces raided the Palestinian-bound aid flotilla were deported to Istanbul. Footage showed activists arriving in airports clad in grey prison tracksuits and kaffiyas, with their fists raised as families and supporters greeted them. Upon arrival, the activists reported being fired at with rubber bullets, beaten and subjected to sexual assault while in Israeli captivity. Coming to the financials, Rand is trading at 16.26 to the dollar, 21.89 to the pound, 18.93 to the euro. Oil is trading at $91.12 a barrel, gold $4,500.86 a fine ounce. In our Salah times for today in the Joburg region, Asr Shafi sets at 3:04 p.m, Asr Hanafi 3:48 p.m, Maghrib is at 5:27 p.m. In the Durban region, Asr Shafi set in at 2:45 p.m, Asr Hanafi sets in at 3:27 p.m, Maghrib is at 5:07 p.m, inshallah. Recapping the top story this hour, petrol will increase by 143 cents per litre for both 93 and 95 octane in June, while diesel will drop by between 2 62 and 3 25 cents per litre on Wednesday. From the news desk, Freddy Islam, assalamu alaikum wa rahmatullahi wa barakatuh.
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10: رب اشرح لي صدري ويسر لي امري واحلل عقدة من لساني يفقهوا قولي. اعوذ بالله من الشيطان الرجيم. بسم الله الرحمن الرحيم. السلام عليكم ورحمه الله وبركاته. Ahlan wa sahlan and welcome. This is the Daily Reset and I'm your host, Sumaya Jamal, keeping you company this week, inshallah, and today between 3 and 4 p.m. I hope you all have had a beautiful weekend, inshallah, recharging and rejuvenating before the new week and already into a new month, subhanAllah, the sixth month, the calendar of the 2026 year. We're looking at the 1st of June 2026. And that corresponds with the 14th day of Dhul Hijjah, 1447. There's lots for you to look forward to on the Monday edition of the Daily Reset. We've got your quirky days of the year, your daily dose of nasiha, and then we are for the health segment on how to beat this cold and flu season that is fast approaching. And I think a lot of people are feeling it with a bit of scratchy throats and runny noses. So inshallah, that's what we're going to be talking about. And then we'll connect with our guest for today, who is no stranger to the Daily Reset, Brother Mikael Mirza. And you know, we were having a few programs with him, and you know, we did chat with him about renting and buying property, and today we're talking about renting versus buying. So a really interesting conversation coming up, inshallah, around about 3 p.m. Let's have a look at what are those quirky days of the year. The first one today is World Milk Day, and this was established by the Food and Agriculture Organization in 2001 to recognize the importance of milk as a global food and to celebrate the dairy industry. So, some fun facts. A cow produces around 25 to 35 liters of milk per day on average. Milk contains 13 essential nutrients, including calcium, protein, and vitamin B12. More than 6 billion people worldwide consume milk and dairy products, and the world's largest milk producer is, in fact, India. Chocolate milk was reportedly first created in the 1600s by mixing cocoa with milk. So, whether you enjoy it in your morning coffee, maybe of cereal, in dessert, or as a glass of milk on its own, it's a reminder of the role that dairy plays in feeding families around the world. SubhanAllah. Another day is Global Day of Parents. It was established by the United Nations in 2012. It's a day honoring parents worldwide for their selfless commitment to raising children and supporting families. Some facts is that, you know, children begin recognizing their parents' voices even before they are even born. Parents spend thousands of hours caring for children before they reach adulthood. And they show that children who feel supported by their parents have better emotional well-being. And, you know, we know that parenting doesn't come with a manual. It's a role that's filled with a lot of sacrifice, sleepless nights, worry, laughter, and countless moments of love. So today is a chance to appreciate the people who help shape the next generation. So definitely a day for appreciate our parents, just a reminder of how much they actually do for us. And not just even, you know, they don't just stop once you become an adult. I think being a parent obviously always goes beyond that. Even there's worries, there's glass that they make for us all the time. They're there to support us even as you grow older and get into adulthood, SubhanAllah. Another one is World Reef Awareness Day. It's a day highlighting the importance of coral reefs and the that they face from pollution, climate, and overfishing. Coral reefs cover less than 1% of the ocean floor, but support about 25% of all marine life. Coral is actually made up of tiny living animals called polyps. The largest reef system in the world is the Great Barrier Reef, and some coral reefs are thousands of years old. SubhanAllah. Healthy reefs help protect coastlines from storms and erosions. So an interesting fact is that people call reefs the rainforests of the sea, because of the incredible variety of life that they do support. I think many of us have never really seen a coral reef in person. Yet these underwater ecosystems play such a vital role in ocean health, marine biodiversity, and even in the protection of coastal communities. The last day we're talking about today is a very important one, and it is World Narcissistic Abuse Awareness Day. It's the day focusing on educating people about narcissistic abuse, helping survivors feel supported, and encouraging healthier relationships. So what is narcissistic abuse? It's abuse that can involve patterns like constant criticism or belittling another person, manipulation, gaslighting. And gaslighting is basically making someone doubt their own reality, control and intimidation, emotional invalidation, and blame shifting. It's important to note that not every difficult or selfish person has a personality disorder. The focus is rather on unhealthy patterns of behavior and impact on others. And do remember that only qualified professionals can diagnose someone with narcissistic traits or, you know, being a narcissist as well. We think we should also refrain from labeling people as such and using the term very loosely without obviously understanding the person, understanding all contexts relating to that. You know, emotional abuse can leave deep psychological wounds, even when there are no visible injuries. Survivors struggle with self-doubt because of the repeated manipulation. Recovery frequently involves a rebuilding self-esteem, boundaries, and trust in one's own perception. And awareness campaigns help people recognize unhealthy relationship dynamics earlier. So today's observance shines a light on emotional abuse that often happens behind closed doors. You know, it encourages conversations about healthy boundaries, self-worth, and seeking support when relationships become harmful. And remember, it's not just linked to a husband and wife relationship. It can come up as, you know, a mother and a child relationship, or, you know, a boss and an employee, employer and employee relationship. It's not just specific to one type of relationship. It's just about bringing awareness of, you know, the importance of the subhanAllah. So there you have it, your quirky days of the year, or rather the important days that are commemorated today. Let's go in for our daily dose of nasiha, and this one is by Sheikh Umar Suleiman, titled The Secret to Surviving Disappointment.
11: Brothers and sisters, one of the things that has happened in the last 2 years is that the scenes of hopelessness and despair and hellfire have suddenly become therapeutic for some of the believers when they see the affair of those who wreak hopelessness and despair and the equivalent of hell on earth upon our brothers and sisters in Gaza and beyond. And in that process, we can grasp some of the scenes of the hereafter better and understand them, and then project them back on our state in this world and how Allah subhanahu wa ta'ala has created us in this consistent and constant affair. And the sentiment was, just when you think it's over, we saw the celebration after a ceasefire agreement where the people of Gaza smiled and laughed. And then that very night, some of those who were smiling and laughing were murdered and burnt alive. Over 80 people killed. By the time a ceasefire actually takes place on Sunday, and we know how the enemy will violate multiple times, Allah knows best how many of those who celebrated the ceasefire will not actually be there to witness it in Gaza. What's the spiritual equivalent of this? Just when you thought it was over. And that has been a consistent theme of those who wreak havoc on our brothers and sisters, is just when they give them hope of relief, they turn up the fire. And when you look at the state of the people of hellfire, may Allah subhanahu wa ta'ala protect us from being amongst them. Allahumma ameen. Allah Azza wa Jalla says, كُلَّمَا أَرَادُوا أَن يَخْرُجُوا مِنْهَا أُعِيدُوا فِيهَا وَقِيلَ لَهُمْ ذُوقُوا عَذَابِ الْحَرِيقِ. Think of the creators of hopelessness in this world now dealing with hopelessness in that world. Every time they think they're about to escape hellfire, أَرَادُوا أَن يَخْرُجُوا مِنْهَا. Al-Imam Al-Qurtubi rahimahullah describes it as a punishment that will burst them to the top of a flame, and they will see what appears to be an escape. And at that point, they would be struck by the gatekeepers of hellfire and returned 70 years into a pit, 70 years deep within hellfire, struck down and told, ذُوقُوا عَذَابِ الْحَرِيقِ, taste instead the punishment of the flame. And so you can imagine the consistent and perpetual hopelessness that every time they think they're getting out, they actually go deeper in. Just when they thought it was over, Allah subhanahu wa ta'ala shows them that you're just getting started. And indeed, there are people who deserve to be in that state. Otherwise, Al-Adl would not put them in it. The one who is just, subhanahu wa ta'ala, would not put them in it. And so there's a state of hope followed by hopelessness. And one of the greatest means of torture in this life is when you give someone the hope of relief and then you increase the trial, you increase the test and the torture upon them. Because the emotional sentiment, you know, you're on guard when you're in a state of trial, but you let your guard down. And so when you increase the torture, you don't have the same tools, or at least they're not kindled as immediate as before, to see yourself through that. And the Prophet ﷺ said about hellfire that the person who has the least punishment in hellfire will have a stone in their shoe that will go through and boil what is in their bodies until it reaches their brain, and then they will be restored and it will come back and be over and over and over again. لا يموتون فيها ولا يحيا. They do not die there, nor are they given life. It is a consistent, perpetual punishment just when they think it's over. Now, there's an equivalent to that as well in Jannah. and the equivalent in Jannah is that just when the people of Jannah will think that they've maxed out in terms of Allah subhanahu wa ta'ala's blessing and reward, Allah will show them something that they had no idea even existed. Just when they think they have it all, Allah subhanahu wa ta'ala will give them more. And who deserves that more than the people of Gaza when we think about them right now? Who have been scrambling for something so small, celebrating the possibility of not being burnt alive in whatever makeshift home that you have while you're starving to death. Who will deserve that more? And Allah subhanahu wa ta'ala, every time He increases the beauty of the people of Jannah, they think that's maximum beauty. Every time Allah subhanahu wa ta'ala gives them a new reward, they think this must be the highest reward. The Prophet sallallahu alaihi wasallam mentioned to us in the authentic hadith that Allah subhanahu wa ta'ala will tell them, keep asking. Ask for more. It's not over yet.
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virus that comes our way, but there are many practical steps that we can take to strengthen our immunity and our immune system, support our bodies and give ourselves the best chance of staying healthy throughout these colder months. So today we're sharing some simple, practical, and often overlooked ways to keep yourself and your family healthy during winter and the flu season. First, very obvious one, which I think a lot of us know, but we don't tend to follow, which is prioritizing quality sleep. Sleep is one of the most powerful immune boosters available, yet it is the first thing we tend to sacrifice. When we sleep, our bodies repair tissues, regulate hormones, produce infection-fighting cells, and studies have consistently shown that people who don't get enough sleep are more likely to catch colds and take longer to recover when they do get sick. So you need to aim for about 7 to 9 hours for adults, and consistent sleep and wake-up times are really important. And of course, limiting screens before bedtime. And it just edges us and pushes us to follow the sunnah of the Prophet sallallahu alaihi wasallam, in that we're supposed to sleep after Isha and, be up from Fajr, which is why in the winter season, with the times and how the day we have, a longer night and a shorter day in winter, which is exactly because that is exactly what our body needs, subhanAllah. So we should be following that, having enough sleep, so that our bodies can repair itself and rejuvenate for the next day. We have to think of sleep as our body's sort of like overnight maintenance, situation. So while we sleep, our body is maintaining itself and getting itself back in order for us to get going the next day. Second one is staying hydrated. And I know that when winter comes around, really, I am not a person who feels very thirsty in winter, but we have to keep hydrated even when you are not thirsty. We do tend to drink, less water because we don't feel hot and sweaty. And then what happens is that we can get dehydrated, and that can lead to headaches, fatigue, dry skin, dry nasal passages, and then reduced immunity. So you have to try to have warm water with lemon, herbal teas, soups and broths. Those are really nutritious and great, and warm water throughout the day. So good, tip is to keep a flask nearby and keep sipping all the time. The third one is nourishing your body with immune-supporting foods. So, winter foods are wonderful, but let's not forget the foods that support immunity. So we have to focus on colorful veggies, your citrus fruits, which obviously are in season at this time, your leafy greens, garlic, onions, nuts and seeds, and even your fish. These type of foods provide vitamins, minerals, and antioxidants that help your body fight illness. Remember, immunity is built in the kitchen long before the flu season arrives, and you have to start preparing your body for winter so it avoids getting sick and feeling, out of sorts. Another one is to enjoy the golden turmeric milk, or haldi milk, as we all know it, and it's so delicious and yum. It's a traditional remedy that many cultures swear by. It's a warm turmeric milk because turmeric contains curcumin, which is a compound known for its anti-inflammatory properties. So a simple version is warm milk with some turmeric, a pinch of black pepper, and honey. That's a great way. You can put in some ginger if you'd like, anything to just really make it good. And that really does keep you feeling good. It soothes your throat, it warms up your body, and it does help you to fight off any illnesses that could be creeping up. Ginger is your winter best friend, like I said. Ginger has been used for centuries to support wellness during colder months. It can help soothe any sore throats, ease congestion, warm the body, and even reduce nausea. So you could try to have ginger tea, ginger and honey, and adding ginger to soups and stews is excellent. And I think all of us, obviously, if you're making a curry or anything of that sort, we tend to have a lot of ginger because we cook with ginger and garlic. A simple ginger tea can be made by simmering ginger in water for 10 minutes. Also, don't underestimate fresh air. We will tend to spend a lot more time indoors because of the cold, and we close all our windows. And unfortunately, viruses spread more easily in poorly ventilated spaces. So, whenever possible, open windows briefly, let fresh air circulate, and spend some time outdoors daily. Try and go into the sun, especially to get that vitamin D so that you boost that as well, because even 10 minutes can make a big difference.

0: Keep yourself moving. When it's cold, exercise is generally the last thing we want to do, but try to do some regular movement that will help with your circulation, your immunity, reducing your stress, and boosting your mood. You don't need to do an intense workout, a little walk here and there, a stretching session. Something that will just get you moving is excellent. Taking a little walk in the garden if you can, or around your complex, or you know, something of that sort is really great. Remember to manage your stress levels too. You know, many people don't realize that chronic stress can weaken the immune system. And when you're stressed for such long periods of time, your body produces higher levels of cortisol, which can then affect immune function. So remember to help yourself by managing your stress levels. Make lots of constantly in dua, Quran recitation, journaling, walking, and spending time with loved ones, because a calm mind supports a healthier body. Also, don't ignore those early symptoms. You know, many people try to push through illnesses. Your body gives warning signs. Fatigue, scratchy throat, headache, body aches, those kind of things are warning signs. So you can respond early by resting, increasing your fluids, eating food, you know, reducing unnecessary commitments. You know, sometimes one day of rest prevents a week of illness. Keep your nasal passages moist. Winter air can be incredibly dry, especially in, different areas in the country, like Johannesburg, the drier areas. So dry nasal passages are more vulnerable to irritation and infection. So you could use the saline nasal sprays, steam inhalation, humidifiers, bowls of water, near heaters. And, you know, many people find this significantly reduces that winter discomfort. Remember to have some warm soups and broths because it helps to hydrate the body, provide the nutrients, and soothe sore throats. And of course, helping with that congestion. Supporting your gut health is equally important. A large portion of our immune system is connected to the gut. So have things that support the gut, like your yogurt, kefir, fermented foods, and your fiber-rich foods as well. And don't forget that, you know, health is both physical and spiritual. Winter can be a beautiful opportunity for us to read more Quran, practice gratitude, check in on our family members and friends, and increase our dua. You know, a spiritually nourished heart often copes better with life's physical challenges, inshallah. So there you have it, some simple habits and tips that can help, inshallah, to fight off that flu season that I feel is approaching. And I think everyone is starting to feel that a little bit, for some ways to help us through, inshallah. Let's go in for a quick ad break. And on the flip side, we will be chatting with our guest, Mikhail Mirza.
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0: Assalamu alaikum wa rahmatullahi wa barakatuh, and welcome back. This is the Daily Reset, and I keep you company Monday to Friday between 3 and 4 p.m. Alhamdulillah. So, you know, we were having sessions every Monday with guest brother Mikhail Mirza. We were talking all about real estate, the buying, the selling, and all things that are connected with real estate. And today is none different to that. We're going to be talking about a rather interesting topic, and one that I am particularly interested to, you know more about right now. So, you know, whether you're a young professional saving for your first home, or maybe a newly married couple planning for the future, or even someone who's rented for years, a question that seems to come up time and time again is, should I rent or should I buy? And, you know, for many South Africans specifically, home ownership remains a major milestone and a lifelong dream. Yet, with the rising living costs and the interest rates, the deposits, the transfer fees, maintenance, and the uncertainties of the, you know, the economy, buying a property isn't always as straightforward as it once seemed. At the same time, renting offers, you know, a flexibility and fewer responsibilities, but it also means you're investing in a property that you don't own. So how do you know which option makes the most financial sense for your situation? Is buying smarter in the long term, or are, you know, there are times when renting could actually be the better choice? So today, that is exactly what we are unpacking with our guest. You know, right here in South Africa, the property market continues to evolve at a rapid pace, and standing at the forefront of that growth is one of Durban's fastest rising real estate brands, Make It Happen. Today, we're joined by Brother Mikhail Mirza, an up-and-coming yet highly experienced real estate professional who has spent years in the industry building a name for himself through results, innovation, and strong connection with his clients. As the driving force behind one of Durban's fastest growing real estate agencies, Mikhail brings fresh perspective, sharp market insight, and a deep understanding of the opportunities and challenges facing South African property buyers, sellers, investors, and renters alike. Brother Mikhail, assalamu alaikum, and thank you so much for making the time for us.
4: Assalamu alaikum, Samia. Jazakallah for having me. Assalamu alaikum to all the listeners as well. I think we've discussed property quite a lot in the past 3-4 weeks, eh? And I think this is a topic that I'm also quite excited about.
0: Yes. And getting right into it, you know, with the rising living costs that are happening and with whatever's happening around the world right now, many people wonder whether they should rent or buy. So how can someone determine which option is right for them?
4: Okay. So, Samia, the short answer, right, if you really want the short answer, if you can afford to buy, that's the short answer, right? But it's a little more complex than that, but I would just like to dive into the two. But if somebody to ask me point blank, should you buy or should you rent? And I'm going to say this here, right? And this is why I say this here, is because a lot of the time I hear people saying, you know what, when you buy, there are so many other costs that you don't actually consider, you know, and then if I'm paying so much rental, why must I pay somebody else's bond? You know, that's the argument that always comes about. And I want to say this here, right, especially, you know, for people minimum, I'd say 35, 40 years old, right, which is pretty much your midlife crisis for a lot of people. I advise people, if you don't buy at 40, chances are you'll rent for the rest of your life, right? Reason why I say that is because the older you get, your expenses get significantly more, because now your kids are in high school. You know, if you do have kids, also, you know, you're not saving for retirement, so you're not pushing as hard maybe in running your own business. There's a lot of factors that you consider, you know, as you get older. So, and also medical bills add up, you know, things that expenses rise and then inflation rises, you know, things get more expensive as the years go by. So people always ask this question for me, you know, every day. In fact, I had a conversation recently, I just did some viewings about half an hour ago, and first-time buyer and we're talking, and, you know, I say this here, buy as fast as possible if you can afford to, all right? Because otherwise, if you don't and you leave it, you pretty much will rent for the rest of your life if you're not in a financially strong position, especially whilst you're young. However, and there's a however to this, right? Sometimes, not always the case, you know, if you're relocating, if your kids are still changing schools, if you are, you know, still deciding where you want to settle, you know, renting is an option. Mm-hmm. All right. Why I say that, it's not always a waste of money, because it's always a cheaper option. I draw this example just for people, just for comparison's sake. If you had to buy a property in today's day and age with the current interest rate at 10.5%, which actually went up from last month to this month, it's actually gone up to 10.5% from 10.25%, you'd notice that roughly the banks are giving, if I had to work on a 10% of your bond amount, so at 1 million rand, you would cover roughly 10,000 rand a month, right? That would be your bond repayment on a million rand, right? Now we're talking about a million rand is quite a basic, you know, home at today's day and age. Whether it's a, you know, decent one bedroom in Amshlanga is not even a million rand, right? So we're talking about areas, which is very important as well. But let's say for conversation's sake, we're looking at a million rand. We're looking at a million rand, which is 10,000 rand per month. Then we're looking at levies and rates. All properties that is not freehold. So just for the listeners, just to for them to understanding as well, you know, when you have a freestanding house, right, there's no levies involved, right? But of course, that means that you as a homeowner for a freestanding house, you would have to upkeep that property, whether it is putting arm response, electric gates, you know, a pool maintenance, garden maintenance, you know, yearly painting, any sort of, you know, insurance, electric fencing, all of that would be at your own cost as a homeowner for a freestanding house. And nowadays, and a paramount is security. So a lot of people are opting to not have freestanding houses, but rather complexes, townhouses, you know, and maybe sometimes apartments, depending on preference, right? But 9 out of 10 times, majority of properties, there are levies, which is where it's an apartment block or a complex or an estate, there is levies. Levies is just a fee that is divided amongst the residents of a certain complex that you pay towards, you know, the security, the upkeep of the common areas, the upkeep, the insurance, you know, pool maintenance, garden maintenance, et cetera, right? So that's what a levy would cover. For a lot of older buildings, and I see this very often in the Morningside, Musgrave, Glenwood, you know, Westville areas to a certain extent, in the central Durban, most buildings still have one water line. So sometimes you'd find, and somebody will say, you know, the levies are, you know, 3,000 rand, 4,000 rand. But then we ask the question, you know, is water included? And a lot of the times the water is included because there's a bulk, you know, meter that's running when it comes to water for a building. So don't always assume that the levy is so high. Sometimes it includes water, which does save you sometimes a good 1,000, 1,500, 2,000, depending on the size of the family, depending on the size of the property. So that's your levies. Rates, that is taxes. Rates and taxes, you know, they say this year in life, you know, there's one thing that's guaranteed is taxes in life, right? So regardless of whether you own a freestanding house or an apartment, you pay rates and taxes. Now, coming back to renting or buying, I'm thinking, okay, we've got a million rand and our bond repayment on that is 10,000 rand. Levies rates for property is roughly ranging, let's say, 4,000 to 5,000 rand, right? Roughly for both combined. Then we're talking utilities, lights, water, you know, which is, water's not included, electricity. Nowadays, the electricity bills have been quite exorbitant. I mean, I know in summer, guys complain often, you know, aircon consumes a lot of, you know, electricity. People have opted for gas stoves now because it seems more feasible. But, you know, the cost of electricity has risen in the past few years. So let's say at a minimum, decent two-bedroom, we're looking at about 2,500 to 3,500 rand for electricity, right? We've now moved from, as a homeowner for a million rand, it's going to cost you roughly, and I'm saying roughly, for a decent two-bedroom in central Durban, a million rand, 10,000 rand, plus levies rates, plus utilities, we've gone up to roughly 18 to 20,000 rand as a homeowner for a million rand home. Now, let's look at the converse, which is renting. Nowadays, you can get a million rand home and pay roughly a rental of between 8,500 and 10,000, right? Depending on the finishes of the property, depending on the location, depending on how many parkings, etc. These all will add to the rental that you pay. But I mean, an average central Durban, you know, decent property, two bedroom, I'm just talking two bedroom for a general sake, right? We're talking roughly repayments on that is between 8,500 and 10,000. Your little bit more modern ones, upmarket, etc., you can go up to 12, 14 for the two bedrooms. But let's talk about, you know, an average property. Let's say minimum 8,500 to 10,000. Most of the times, like I've mentioned, if the water is included in the levy, it doesn't fall under the tenant's responsibility, right? So that will be part of their rental. And now electricity, I advise my landlords, and it's a benefit to both parties, installing a prepaid meter system, because a lot of people like to budget. And I mean, getting a nasty bill at the end of the month is never fun. So for a lot of people, they opt to rather have a prepaid meter system when they are renting. So if you're a family of, you know, 1, 2, 3, 4 in a two bedroom, you're looking at around, like I mentioned, between 2,500 to 3,500 roughly. Let's say even if it's 2,500 for the sake. To rent a 1 million rand property, you will pay roughly 10 to 11,000 rand to rent and live there. You could save yourself a good 7,000 to 9,000 rand monthly as a tenant, right? Mm. And I remember that the landlord is responsible for the levies, the rates, and the bond repayment. So you got to ask yourself the question, right? Now, why I say this is very important conversation to be having, because where tenants fall short and they say, yes, I rather rent because it's cheaper. But if one day, you know, you've settled here, you've been living here, there's been rental escalations, and now you're up to paying, you know, maybe let's say 10,000 rand, 12,000 rand, etc. Right? The tenant tells you, the landlord tells you, you know what, we want to sell up. You are forced to move. Mm-hmm. Or you know what, we want to come back and live in this mm-hmm. property. You are forced to move. And for a lot of people, mm-hmm. that uncertainty is what scares them. And I've seen it so often with people, you know, they've planted their roots, they've lived in properties, you know, for years, their kids go to school, they've built their routines. Now you're told that, you know what, please, you know, we would like to sell up, or, you know what, we'd like to, you know, come and stay in our property. Or we have a daughter or whoever who's getting married, who'd like to now take occupancy after your lease period, et cetera, et cetera. Now, that's the uncertainty that a lot of people face. And I see it throughout, you know, the age gaps, you know, at 30, 40, 50. And now even I'm seeing it, I know, at a 60-year-old, asking them to move, you know, after they've been in a place for the past, you know, 5, 7, 10 years of their life, is a little difficult, you know. And by that point there, you now can't afford to buy. But because you've been so comfortable where you are, you still would never own it. You know, as much as you made it your home, it's never your home. You know, and that's the difference between, you know, renting and buying, is that peace of mind. But there's something also that, Sumaya, you wanted to ask me about, which was, you know, the biggest financial advantages and disadvantages of renting. And I think financially, and this is something that I discuss a lot with people, is that there's a system, and I'll teach this to the public, you know, if for education's sake. When you purchase a property, and people do this very often, they save up a big deposit. Now, we're talking about Islamically, yes, Islamic finance. You can go, you know, Al-Baraka. There's certain Sharia-compliant, you know, banks that assist with home loans, etc. But let's talk about a general situation, right? I always advise a client not to put down a deposit. Reason why I say not put down a deposit is because, hypothetically, let's go back to our conversation of a million rand. A million rand, you would pay transfer costs. That's something that you can't avoid. When you purchase a property, there's a level of, you know, financial strain that you will take initially, which is, of course, your upfront cost for transfer cost. And also, on the other side, if you've taken a bond, then, of course, you would need to pay for the bond attorney cost, which is roughly, and I just do an estimation for the clients or the listeners, we're talking about between 75 to 100,000 rand for bond cost and transfer cost. Now, we're not even talking about transfer duties, which is a tax on properties over above 1.2 million rand. So the upfront cost when purchasing a property is what also hinders a lot of people, where they may not have that liquid to purchase a property because they don't have the upfront cost. Maybe the monthly cost they may be able to manage, but the upfront cost that is required. Alternatively, which a lot of people do, and just to for the listeners as well, is you can take a 105% loan or 110% loan, where it covers that bond registration cost and your transfer cost in your, you know, amount that you've requested from the bank. So in this case, maybe you qualify for 1.1 million rand for a home loan, and you buy a property for a million rand because you want to ask the bank for the 1.1 so that they could cover the upfront cost. That's another option for the listeners that can and who can qualify for that option. They don't have the upfront cost. But ultimately, the financial benefit in the long run, and it's always been, I think, for the last 100 years, is ownership. You know, you want to... A property, once you own it, if that makes sense. It can be handed out to children, next generation. You know, you can eventually get a passive income from it, because now once you've accumulated multiple properties, you know, another somebody else is now paying, you know, a rental at your property, which is now freehold, and now you're collecting that passive income. So ownership is always the first option, but not everybody, unfortunately, does have that financial strength to be able to do. So that's definitely something that I would I would advise clients is that if they can afford to buy, buy. But don't be in a rush. And the most important thing to look at when purchasing a property is, of course, looking at the location. And I say this here also, location depends purely on people's preference. It's very preferential, meaning close to parents, close to schools, close to places of worship. You know what? Also, sometimes, not always the case, you know what? People are buying to take the next step in their life. Why I say this here is because I've seen the cycle, you know, 100 times. In fact, 100,000 times, if to be honest with you, where you're buying your first home at 25, you know, either a single person or a young couple. Then, you know what, you have your first child by 30. Now, that one bedroom is too small. Now you're an upgrade into a 2 or 3 bedroom. Or maybe you're in a 2 bedroom and now you've got one child and eventually the second child by 32. And now you're like, you know what, we need more space. And now you want to buy a house because you want to see the kids grow up and run outside and be in the garden, etc. And now the old person who is, you know, 60 years old and they bought this, you know, 4-bedroom house and they've got a pool and garden, but they're like, hey, at 65 years old, I must now maintain this here and it's a cost and I've got to worry about the pool and the gardener and the maintenance and security. And, you know, the kids come once a year and one's gone to Joburg and one's gone to Cape Town and the other one's sitting in Dubai. And you know what? What's the point of us having this big house? We're sitting in this 5-bedroom house and they come and visit once a year. We see them on Eid day maybe and that's it. You know, we must still maintain this house. We'd rather have a lock up and go where we, you know, go into a 2-bedroom apartment again, lock the door, go visit our kids wherever they are, the grandkids wherever they are. And I see the cycle so often, you know, that it's a conversation that I have, I think, almost every day. One of the things, Samir, that also you wanted to ask me was, are there any certain life stages or circumstances where renting actually makes more sense than buying? And I think, you know, the time when renting, I think, is a smart option is usually when you have a level of uncertainty, whether it is with a job. I mean, I see it. A lot of people, when they're doing their CompServe for doctors, when they're doing their articles at certain firms, when, you know what, they've come temporarily to a certain space area where they need to just, for convenience sake, they need to just be there. Of course, I would recommend renting, not buying, you know, because it's a very temporary thing. So that's number one. Number two, for a lot of people, which is the Islamic opinion as well, which they rather rent than engage any some sort of interest. Now, again, that would depend on people's, you know, preferences, even though there is Islamic options, you know, available to the public. It's for some people, they prefer to rather, you know, just rent until they can afford to buy cash, which sometimes they eventually do at the age of 50, you know, or even sooner. And, or sometimes, you know what, they never get to that stage, but they're okay with renting, you know, and the certainty of knowing that they need to move eventually at some point, they're okay with. All right. So I think those are times when renting actually makes more sense than buying. And then lastly, what advice would I give to someone who is dream home, owning a home, or but isn't financially ready yet? Well, I say this here to a lot of young people. And this is probably going to be the funniest thing that I say, but you can't live in your car, right? So I see this so often. People who, you know, the first thing they do when they get their first paychecks is, you know, upgrade their car. They buy a car. My wife makes a joke with me, you know, I still drive my Suzuki Swift. And alhamdulillah, I probably could afford, you know, to buy something right now. But for me, you know what? Priority is, because I'm in property, is, you know, the investing, looking at property, building yourself up. I mean, alhamdulillah, as long as, you know, it's a funny thing, and youngsters, I talk to them so often, and, you know, the first thing they do is they go buy a car, because how you show up, you know, is very important. You know, it's good for your confidence, you know. It's also good, you know, you're driving a certain vehicle, you know, it's good for your confidence, it may attract certain people, and you know what, you look successful on the outside, but you know what, when I look at bank statements thereafter, you know, 2/3 of your salary is going towards the car, the insurance, the maintenance. I think to myself, you know what, and you're still renting, you know, I would rather, you know, buy a house first, you know? So if somebody is looking to own their dream home, my advice is what you're spending in the beginning. Be more penny wise when it comes to, you know, investing in high-end fashion, you know, luxury vehicles, at an age when you don't have a roof over your head. So my advice to somebody who wants to buy the dream home is first buy the dream home before you buy the dream car. That's my advice to someone who's looking to buy their dream home. And I think ultimately, if there is anyone out there who is looking to, you know, buy their dream home, not sure, the process seems daunting, well, that's my job to help you every step of the way. And also, I mean, those who engage with me know that I'm very understanding of your circumstances, meaning I've never tried and sell someone a property. I believe this year, you can't sell somebody a 5 million rand house. I mean, we've done transactions, and ultimately, you know, it's got to make sense to the client. And I think that's probably where I sleep well at night, knowing that, you know what, you deal with people correctly, you know, no deceit, deception, you understand people. And I mean, so often I see many of my clients who, even if I'm not an agent who's handling a certain property, they tell me, come with me, you know, just come with me, come see, you know, you would know better. You can, I'd rather take your advice. I mean, yesterday I met with a client. They sent me a property and they were like, you know, they came into one of my properties and they're like, this is another property that I've seen with somebody else. What do I think? Should we take? And I tell them, you know, Bismillah, it's a good property. It's not my listing. It's not my deal. I could probably push you towards my one that I have. But, you know, the other property is better. Take the other one. And I think to be able to have that type of relationship with your clients is important. And I think there's barakat in way in which you do business. So I advise people, do business correctly. You know, save your money in a way in which you don't have to be, you know, frugal about it. But at the same time, you know, you want to be able to use your money, hard-earned money, in good ways. And I think there's barakat in that. Give sounds silly, but I advise people, you know, it doesn't have to be loud. It doesn't have to be a lot. But giving charity is important. It increases, you know, your wealth. And I think try and save towards a house. Plan. You know, people lack planning nowadays. You know, there's a saying back in the day where, you know, failing to plan is planning to fail. And I think plan towards, you know, buying a home. You know, financing. Maybe, you know, this year we're going to cut back on, you know, maybe one, two things. We're not going to go maybe on that one holiday or upgrade our car this year, whatever it is. You know, invest in property. It is a stable market. I think a lot of people don't like it because it is a long-term game. But at the end of the day, if you do have the vision, the finances, and also if you don't have the know-how, but you have the finances or you have the desire to want to know, you can always reach out to me, and inshallah, I will do my best to assist in that endeavor. With that being said, Sumeya, is there anything else that I can answer before we go off line?
0: I think you've covered it really well and in total detail. Alhamdulillah, our listeners are deeply and you know, appreciative of you and all your insights that you've shared with us today. May Allah Ta'ala bless you and reward you for all the work that you have been doing. Before we let you go, if you could please share your contact details.
4: Okay, JazakAllah. So, guys, you can contact me. I mean, I say this so often, but if you had to search Make It Happen property anywhere, TikTok, Instagram, Google, you know, anywhere, any social media, just search Make It Happen property. I'll pop up. My number is there, 072-44-666-95, 072-44-666-95. And inshallah, I will do my best to get a hold of you. You can DM me, WhatsApp, you know, whichever suits you. And inshallah, I'll get to you and I'll try and assist the best that I can. All right.
0: Inshallah. Take care. And inshallah, we hope to have you on soon. Assalamu alaikum.
4: Wa alaikum salam.
0: You know, the decision to rent or to buy isn't simply about property. It's also about lifestyle, the financial readiness, future goals, personal circumstances. And what works for one person may not necessarily be the right choice for another. And I think the key takeaway is that it's not a one-size-fits-all answer. Whether you're renting while the savings, preparing to enter the property market or ready to purchase, informed decisions and careful planning can really go a long, long way. So there you have it, our interesting home with Brother Mikhail Mirza of Make It Happen. It's time for me to leave you for this Monday afternoon. It's been such a pleasure keeping you all company. Be sure to join me again tomorrow between 3 and 4 p.m. A huge shukran to my engineer. Until then, assalamu alaikum wa rahmatullahi wa barakatuh.

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2: Assalamu alaikum wa rahmatullahi wa barakatuh. It's Monday, the 1st of June 2026, corresponding to the 14th of Dhul-Hijjah 1447. In local news, the Parliamentary Section 89 Impeachment Inquiry Committee has elected Makashule Ghana, a Member of Parliament for Ras Mazanzi and former civil society activist, as its chairperson at its inaugural meeting that took place today. Ghana said the committee's work has now formally begun following its establishment after a constitutional court ruling related to Parliament's handling of the Palapala matter involving President Cyril Ramaphosa. National Assembly Speaker Toko Didiza has confirmed that President Ramaphosa did not request Parliament to halt the impeachment process, while related legal proceedings are also continuing in the Western Cape High Court. In other local news, the DA is calling for an investigation into allegations that public officials have been holding private meetings with ANC parliamentary study groups. DA parliamentary leader George Michalakis has submitted a dossier to the Public Service Commission, arguing that the meetings raise concerns about political interference and the impartiality of the public service. Speaking to Radio Islam, Michalakis outlined why the DA believes these engagements warrant closer scrutiny and what impact they could have on governance and accountability within the state.
3: Obviously, these officials are ANC cadres, so it means that in many instances, such high-ranking officials get appointed not because they're the most competent people for the job, but actually because they are card-carrying members of the African National Congress. And we've seen this in many state departments, and I would argue that this is part of the reason why our state departments are in the state that they are, because of cadre deployment. So it has a whole knock-on effect and a whole string of negative consequences.
2: In Umman News, large numbers of residents have begun leaving the southern suburbs of Beirut after Israel announced plans to carry out strikes in the area, triggering a rapid movement of civilians and heavy traffic on roads out of the capital. Entire neighborhoods have seen residents packing belongings and evacuating after Israeli regime authorities issued orders for military action following what was described as an expanded operational push in Lebanon. The development comes amid reports of increased Israeli military advances deeper into Lebanese territory in recent days, raising fears of further death and destruction along the border.
4: Israeli Prime Minister Benjamin Netanyahu ordered attacks, marking a significant escalation in its conflict with Hezbollah and adding fresh complications to diplomatic efforts aimed at ending the broader U.S.-Iran war. The strikes targeted the area known as Dahiya. The latest action signals a renewed escalation in the Lebanon front of the conflict, which has continued despite efforts to maintain a ceasefire announced by U.S. President Donald Trump on April 16th.
2: In Palestine news, mediators are expected to attempt to restart discussions on disarmament with Hamas in Egypt on Thursday, according to two Arab diplomats involved in the process. Hamas had previously rejected the proposed disarmament framework put forward by the so-called Board of Peace, insisting that Israel must first comply with the terms of the initial phase of the agreement. The latest round of negotiations comes amid repeated violations of earlier ceasefire-related commitments by the Israeli regime, with international observers documenting serious breaches that have complicated efforts to move the process forward to the next phase. In world news, the European Union has signaled its intention to deepen ties with Pakistan after EU Foreign Policy Chief Kaja Kallas described the country as an important regional power during a visit to Islamabad. The visit formed part of the EU-Pakistan strategic dialogue, where discussions focused on expanding trade, attracting investment, addressing climate challenges, and strengthening cooperation on regional stability. Kallas also acknowledged Pakistan's diplomatic engagement in efforts aimed at preventing wider conflict in the Middle East, as both sides explored ways to build a stronger and more forward-looking strategic partnership.
5: I really want to commend you on facilitating the talks between US and Iran. It's a conflict that is having an impact on everybody. We are working towards global and regional stability, which is in our both of our interests. I really welcome in this regard the strong momentum for EU-Pakistan trade relations. EU remains by far Pakistan's largest export destination that is actually more than US and China combined. So we really are your market.
2: In finance news, the rand is trading at 16.34 to the dollar, 21.95 to the pound, and 19.01 to the euro. Gold is trading at $4,467.17 a fine ounce, and Brent crude oil at $96.25 a barrel. Our Salah times in Johannesburg, Maghrib sets in at 5.27 p.m. and Isha is at 6.45 p.m. And in Durban, Maghrib sets in at 5.07 p.m. and Isha is at 6.29 p.m. I am Juwairia Eckstein with your Radio Islam News. The time is 8 minutes past four.
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15: Time for the daily interactive question. We're joined by Sister Mumtaz. Assalamu alaikum wa rahmatullahi wa barakatuh.
16: Wa alaikum salam wa rahmatullahi wa barakatuh.
15: Yes, so the question, in terms of miscarriage and what sort of support is required, what's the feedback we like?
16: So this actually came from one of our listeners, and she asked us to please talk about it because a lot of people don't understand. And I've seen that there's quite a number of feedback. I'm going to start off with Mashura Jole. She says, the Newtown Ladies Jamaat were the most supportive, most kind, most caring, and they also gave me hope with references from the Quran as well as the Sunnah. After losing my baby, I felt despondent because all I wanted was to be a mom. The one thing that helped me out was being told Allah subhanahu wa ta'ala can do anything. Wake up ahead, read a dua and make dua for yourself and make dua in the first sight of rain. Follow the sunnah as well. Another one is from Farnaz Suleiman. She says, miscarriage is difficult to deal with. Support and being able to speak about it and have someone to truly listen without saying things like, oh, these things happen, or at least you know you can fall pregnant again, and how soon will you be waiting? She says that questions sort of bring a lot of hurt during the time. Another long one is from Asadia Mutala. She says, all of the above, support needed from counseling, siblings. And it's kind of special. It's a kind of personal, confusing experience and cannot be shared with anyone. It's also during this time that a lot of marriages sort of fall apart because the husband doesn't fully understand, even though he's lost a baby during this time. He hasn't felt what the mother feels. And there's this push and pull. And she suggested that counseling does take place for both husband and wife during this time. Farana Hassam says, I think presence for me, shame people don't know what to say, and it's okay if you don't know, but just being constant, asking me if I'm okay, and remembering that I've been through something, and just listening to me during this time, and advising me on gentle reminders from the Sunnah, from the stories of the Prophet, or even the Quran. Quraisha Dawood says, sometimes you just need someone to tell you that I'm really sorry. Rather than giving unsolicited advice, a lot of time you are given a lot of duas for pregnancy. And she said, during this time, you feel a bit lost because you're not looking to get pregnant right away. Another response I want to read out is from a brother. He says that a lot of women do get support in terms of the ladies' forums and so on. But when it comes to fathers, people expect you to be okay and you're not okay. It was a dream, a life, a child that you've lost. You've had dreams and hopes and all those goes down. And he says from a man's perspective, he wants people to ask him if he's okay. Friends to understand that it's not just, you know what, have another baby again soon. Don't let time go. Says it's a grieving loss and nobody understands this. Muftisab, what's your advice on this?
15: Yes, I think, you know, the person who suggested that, you know, just your presence, you don't have to have the right word, but just to be there and say that I understand that you're going through a difficult time. And I think that is what people mean. You know, many times we try to direct the person towards shukr, but in the process we undermine their loss. So you say, you know, you the intention is good, but you're trying to make the person be appreciative for what they have, you know, under the circumstances, but in the process you undermine it. So I think that is something that you need to be careful of.
16: I would like to say, well, this it matters is kindness. It's something that no parent ever wants to feel. As adults, we always assume we're going to outlive our children. And any loss of a child is of a great magnitude, whether it was a baby, a stillborn, or even a miscarriage at this point. And just being present without asking the questions or being inquisitive, like how long, there's no timetable of how long a person should grieve. But just gently remind them that, you know what, after a certain time, let's go back to normal. Let's remember Allah subhanahu wa ta'ala. Let's be Let's make dua for what we want, for our unborn baby as well, or for our baby that we have lost. And I think this is just a gentle reminder, because it's a lot of, when grief happens, a lot of people suffer spiritually. And I want to end up by saying that, you know, it's a tough question, and it made me realize that there's so much that people go through. And all I want to say is, may Allah grant comfort to all the parents who have experienced the loss of a child, whether it was in pregnancy, during their child's lifetime. A loss of this magnitude of any children is something that no one can understand.
15: Certainly, certainly. Jazakumullah khair. Assalamu alaikum wa rahmatullahi wa barakatuh.
16: Wa alaikum salam wa rahmatullahi wa barakatuh.
15: That was Sister Mumtaz with the daily interactive question.

0: Yes, former public protector Busisiwe Makwebane has renewed calls for American authorities to investigate the Pala Pala scandal. Through her foundation, she has asked the FBI and U.S. Department of Justice to examine the source and handling of the U.S. dollars stolen from President Cyril Ramaphosa's Limpopo farm, arguing there may have been breaches of American financial and criminal laws. The move revives scrutiny of a controversy that has shadowed the president since 2022.
1: King Msezulu clears the air.
0: AmaZulu King Misizulu Kazwelithini has moved to clarify the status of his former private secretary, Arnold Nodidile, after confusion over reports that he had been dismissed. The king says Nododile remains part of the royal family structures and will continue serving the crown in a different capacity, despite an earlier announcement by traditional Prime Minister Reverend Tula Sizwe Buthelezi that he had been removed from the position.
2: Opposition parties reject sale of CTICC shares.
0: So opposition parties have criticized plans by the City of Cape Town to potentially sell its 72.7% stake in the Cape Town International Convention Center. They argue the CTICC is one of the city's most successful public investments, supporting thousands of jobs and generating significant economic activity. The city, however, says a sale could free up nearly 885 million rand for service delivery and infrastructure, with a process underway to explore potential investors.
2: The Middle East eyes Israelis sing national anthem inside Al-Aqsa Mosque during raid.
0: Yes, and a very concerning development. Nearly 200 Israeli ultranationalists stormed the Al-Aqsa Mosque compound under police protection on Sunday, raising Israeli flags, singing the national anthem, and performing Talmudic prayers inside one of Islam's holiest sites. The actions took place in front of the Dome of the Rock and have triggered alarm among Palestinians and Muslims worldwide, who view them as a serious violation of the long-standing status quo governing the sacred compound. The Al-Aqsa Mosque is administered by the Jerusalem Islamic Waqf under internationally recognized arrangements and is designated as an exclusively Islamic place of worship where only Muslims are permitted to pray. My pleasure. Wa alaikum salam wa rahmatullahi wa barakatuh.
2: This was Sister Joeria with the afternoon look at the newspapers.
3: This Asr Adhan is brought to you by Africa Muslims Agency. Sponsor a water well for 17,000 rand or a borehole for 65,000 rands as a means of sadaqa jariya for you or your loved ones.
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1: 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Narrated by Muslim.
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1: Ethiopians have begun voting in parliamentary and regional elections, with Prime Minister Abiy Ahmed's party projected to win by landslide despite significant unrest in much of the country. Our guest, Assistant Professor of Policy Studies, Ethiopian Civil Services University, Mukarram Miftah. Assalamu alaikum wa rahmatullahi wa barakatuh.
2: Wa alaikum salam wa rahmatullahi wa barakatuh. Thanks for having me.
1: Thank you for joining us. What does the exclusion of the Tigray region from voting mean for the legitimacy and inclusiveness of these elections?
2: Undoubtedly, it will have significant legitimacy implications, partly because I think more than 5 million Tigrayans are not currently taking part in this national election, and definitely not only Tigray. Essentially, you have the Oromia Regional State. There are parts of the Oromia Regional State who are not really taking part in this election. And you have the same thing in parts of the Amhara Regional State. So definitely, insofar as inclusion, insofar as citizen participation is concerned, the election cannot be considered a representative election, partly because these communities who are Ethiopians by citizens, but partly because of the instability and violence that they are experiencing, they're not taking part in this national election. So it will have a definite impact on how it is being perceived.
1: Yeah, so be that as it may, why is Prime Minister Abiy Ahmed expected to secure another overwhelming victory?
2: Well, there are, I think, two aspects to the answer to your question. On the one hand, Ethiopia, much like any other sub-Saharan African country, the state monopolizes a significant amount of economic and political power, and therefore they are in a position, unlike, let's say, opposition political parties, to engage in significant campaign and therefore can amass significant support, and they have the resources to reach out to the community and spell out their policy options. So that gives it a natural win compared to other, let's say, opposition political parties. Second, for decades in Ethiopia, the political field has long been dominated by the political regime in power, and therefore they try to punish in some ways those who provide alternative policy options and alternatives. And I think the absence of a significant contender is the other factor. I mean, by negation, the absence of opposition political parties who provide an alternative to the state, that would make it the only essential player in the political field. So these are, I think, the two important points behind the possibility of Abiy Ahmed, his administration, to come out the most probable winner.
1: Yes. What are the biggest challenges awaiting the new Ethiopian government after the elections?
2: Well, frankly speaking, I don't expect something new. Essentially, the economy is under massive crisis. We've never had such kind of economic crisis for decades, I would argue. The inflation is unbearable. And the fighting in parts of Tigray, parts of the Amhara regional state, in Oromia, and the occasional instability in parts of Gambela and Benishangul Gumuz are likely to continue. So we don't expect much in those fronts. And in terms of the country's macroeconomy, the government has been working with the IMF and World Bank to restructure the economy. So the government is going to continue on intensifying its liberalization and privatization effort, which, in my view, has been received with significant backlash and negative consequences, like because it's being the receiving end is the society. Life is extraordinarily expensive, and it's a fact that Ethiopia is like one of the top 10 expensive countries in the world, which has not been the case in the past. So I don't expect anything significant with this election ending from the government side.
1: Yes, certainly that is what it is. So we appreciate the update that you've shared with us on the elections, and we look forward to see what could come from this. Shukran for your time.
2: Okay, thank you.
1: Assalamu alaikum. That is an update on the situation in Gaza, in Ethiopia. So yes, that is the latest.
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Beautiful nasheed that was playing, and speaking about the different aspects of Hajj and advising the Haji in that regard. Now, one of the aspects of Hajj is the Hadi. The word Hadi, it's a word for the animal that are slaughtered in the Haram to seek reward. There may be sheep, goats, rams, lambs, cows, ox, buffalo, camel. As for the age of these other conditions, the same applies as to the Qurbani. And while sheep and small animals of its kind are eligible for sacrifice at times, they are not allowed when atoning or offering a penalty for observing tawaf ziyara or in a defiled state while menstruating or having relations after wukuf Arafat before shaving the head. So a badna, which is a camel or a cow, must be sacrificed. And there are two types of hadi: the wajib, the obligatory, the optional. And there are many kinds of hadi wajib, hadi qiran, hadi tamattu, hadi chinayat, hadi nadar, hadi ihsar. And the reason why it's called hadi is that a person presents the sacrificial animal as a hadiya, as a gift to Allah, and he hopes to gain nearness to Allah because of it. So Ibn Abbas radiallahu anhu narrates, and he says, قَالَ سَلَّى رَسُولَ اللَّهِ سَلَّمْ أَظْهَرَ بِذِي الْحُلَيْفَةِ ثُمَّ دَعَى بِنَاقَتِهِ فَأَشْعَرَ فِي صَفْحَةِ سِنَى مِنْهَا الْأَيْمَنِ وَسَلَتِ الْدَمْعَنْهَا وَقَلَّدَهَا نَعْلَيْنِ ثم ركب راحلته فلما استوت به على البيداء أهل بالحج. That the Prophet sallallahu alaihi wasallam performed Salatul Dhuhr at Dhul Hulayfa. Then he called for his female camel that was to be sacrificed and branded or marked it on the right side of its hump and wiped off the blood from it. Then he garlanded it with two sandals. After that, he mounted his riding beast, and when it stood with him at Baida, he called out the Talbiya for Hajj. So, you know, there's a number of things that we pick up from this narration, and we'll go into it into the next hour. But it speaks about the aspect of the Hadi being slaughtered during Hajj. Coming now to 5 o'clock, and into the next hour, continue with you till Maghrib Adhan.

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1: 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I know the road is
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3: Assalamu alaikum wa rahmatullahi wa barakatuh. It's Monday, the 1st of June 2026, corresponding to the 14th of Dhul-Hijjah 1447. In local news, the Democratic Alliance has confirmed the return of former MP Liam Jacobs, who has rejoined the party after leaving for the Patriotic Alliance last year. Jacobs' return was announced on social media today by DA Federal leader Jordan Hill-Lewis. Hill-Lewis said Jacobs' return reflects the type of political movement the DA is building, describing it as a growing and inclusive party attracting support across communities. Jacobs left the Patriotic Alliance, stating that he had seen firsthand that the party did not deliver on its promises. In other local news, the Busisiwe Makwebane Foundation has called on the United States authorities to investigate the foreign currency linked to President Cyril Ramaphosa's Palapala Farm scandal. The foundation argues there are sufficient grounds for American investigators to examine the source and handling of the dollars discovered at the Limpopo property, raising questions about whether any U.S. laws may have been breached. Speaking to Radio Islam, foundation spokesperson Shirley Willemsa explained why the organization believes the matter warrants scrutiny beyond South Africa's borders.
4: We're talking about dollars. Our currency is rand. So it must be that even the U.S. is involved, because we're talking about their sovereignty, their money. And besides, South African authorities and the justice system be sleeping on this intentionally or whatever the case is. So we are taking other avenues, primarily because we are feeling that they are not doing enough to bring the justice that South Africans need.
3: In Umma News, thousands of families have been forced to leave their homes after the Euphrates River surged to its highest level in years, triggering widespread flooding across eastern Syria. Heavy rainfall in Syria and neighboring Turkey pushed water levels beyond capacity, overwhelming reservoirs and prompting authorities to release water from dams along the river system. In Deir ez-Zor, entire neighborhoods have been inundated, with homes damaged or destroyed and residents evacuating by boat. Makeshift bridges have been swept away and large areas of farmland submerged, leaving widespread destruction in their wake.
5: The water suddenly breached the walls and began bursting up from the ground. We had received several warnings, but we did not expect the flood to come from this direction.
6: The floodwaters destroyed my entire harvest. I've lost everything. We never expected it to be this severe.
3: In Palestine news, Israeli colonists have erected several caravans and makeshift structures on previously bulldozed land in the town of Turmus Aya, northeast of Ramallah in the occupied West Bank. The same area was cleared around 2 months ago in operations that included the uprooting of groves of olive trees. Residents say the latest installations are part of continued settler expansion and occupation activity on the site. The town and its surroundings continue to witness repeated attacks, including incursions into agricultural lands, preventing farmers from accessing their fields, and the vandalism of property and agricultural trees. In world news, Ukraine's long-range drone campaign is increasingly disrupting Russian military logistics. Kiev has developed AI-enabled drones capable of striking moving targets hundreds of kilometers from the front lines, allowing Ukrainian forces to target military trucks, fuel tankers, and other supply vehicles along key transport routes. The attacks have become frequent enough for some analysts to suggest that the conflict has entered a new phase, with Ukraine demonstrating an ability to strike deep behind Russian positions and challenge supply networks once considered relatively secure. The Washington-based Institute for the Study of War says Ukrainian forces are increasingly out-innovating their Russian counterparts, pointing to advances in drone warfare and long-range precision strikes as evidence of a shift in battlefield dynamics. Radio Islam spoke to Oleksiy Haran, a leading Ukrainian political analyst and professor of comparative politics at the National University of Kiev, about how Ukraine's expanding drone capabilities are reshaping the war.
7: Now we have a lot of these drones and they are able to overcome large distances. So it's very, very deep inside Russia. And definitely Ukrainian tactic now is to destroy as much as possible Russian oil refineries, oil routes, in order to prevent export of oil from Russia. This is very painful for Russia.
3: In finance news, the rand is trading at 16.34 to the dollar, 21.94 to the pound, and 18.98 to the euro. Gold is trading at $4,454.63 a fine ounce, and Brent crude oil at $97.51 a barrel. Our Salah times in Johannesburg, Maghrib sets in at 5.27 p.m., and Isha is at 6.45 p.m. And in Durban, Maghrib sets in at 5.07 p.m., and Isha is at 6.29 p.m. I am Juwairia Eksteen with your Radio Islam News. The time is 6 minutes past five.
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1: Assalamu alaikum wa rahmatullahi wa barakatuh, and welcome to the second hour of the program this afternoon. We've passed through the days of Hajj, and alhamdulillah, the Hajjaj will continue returning, inshallah, may Allah bring them all home safely. There are many aspects of Hajj that we reflect on. An ibn Umar, anna Rasulullah sallam halaqa ra'sahu fi hajjatil wada'i unasu min ashabi wa qassara ba'dhu. Prophet sallam shaved his head during the pilgrimage, the final pilgrimage, and many of the Sahaba did, and there were those who just shortened it. So those who had their head shaved emulated the Prophet sallallahu alaihi wasallam. Those who had their hair shortened got permission to do so, and he said in hadith, in many of the books of hadith, that during the Umratul Qadha, the Prophet ﷺ had his hair clipped instead of shaving it. So both things are known from the Prophet ﷺ, though it's better to shave the hair than to trim it. An Ibn Abbas qala li Muawiyah li. Ibn Abbas narrates that Sayyidina Muawiyah said to him, they clipped some hair of the Prophet ﷺ at Marwa with a mishqas, a arrowhead, or a pair of large scissors. The Prophet ﷺ made dua. He said, Allahumma irhamil muhalliqeen. O Allah, have mercy on those who make halaq. The Sahaba said, O Nabi Allah, what about those who shorten, clip the hair? And the Prophet ﷺ said, Allahumma arhamil muhalliqeen, qalu wal muqassirin. Prophet again made dua for those who make halaq. Wal muqassirin, and what about those who clip? And then he made dua for them. So when performing Hajj and Umrah, the better thing to do is to make halaq, but qasr, the shortening, is also permissible. That is for the male. The female will just, you know, cut around a centimeter or two, around, fold it around your finger, and then cut that off. So that is one of the aspects of Hajj. Also, in terms of the pathway of how to come out of ihram, that is through the process of halaq or qasr. Stay tuned.

0: This Maghrib Adhan is brought to you by Africa Muslims Agency. Sponsor a water well for 17,000 rand or a borehole for 65,000 rand as a means of sadaqa jariyah for you or your loved ones.
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1: 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Oh Allah, Lord of this perfect call and of the salah that is being established, grant Muhammad sallallahu alayhi wa sallam the wasila and the distinction, and raise him to the praiseworthy station which you have promised him. Then on the day of resurrection, my intercession will be lawful for him. Sahih al-Bukhari.
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2: The readout of the sick list is brought to you by Africa Muslims Agency. Sponsor a water well for 16,500 rand or a borehole in Africa or Afghanistan for 65,000 rand as a means of gaining shifa. We make dua that Allah grants all those who are sick shifa and a speedy recovery. Africa Muslims Agency, empowering, educating, inspiring.
1: The virtues of visiting the sick. Hazrat Abu Huraira radiallahu anhu reports that Rasulullah sallallahu alaihi wasallam said, "Whomsoever visits a sick person or visits his brother for the sake of Allah Ta'ala, a caller calls out, 'You have done good, your footsteps are blessed, and you have prepared an abode in Jannah.'"
0: Assalamu alaikum wa rahmatullahi wa barakatuh. This is the sick list on Radio Islam International. From Lanesha, we have Zubaira Ibrahim, Isa Norais Patel, Saibunisa Sayed, Suraya Hussein, Abdul Wahab Hussein, Abdurrahman Ismail, Shiraz Patel, and Nazir Muhammad. From Lanesha South, we have Farooq Chunara. From Al Raro Park, we have Baby Muhammad Kian. From Ridgeway, we have Munira Ahmed Magda. From Winchester Hills, we have Sukhra Banu Bakas. From Johannesburg, we have Aisha Ibrahim Beg, Uncle Farooq, Fajira Kader, and Farida Hussein. From Pretoria, we have Mustafa Budin. From Cape Town, we have Tasneem Abaji and Muhammad Ilyas Hussein. From Mafikeng, we have Amina Chusab. And from the United Kingdom, we have Rashid Adams and Rumisa Vadvalia. May Allah subhanahu wa ta'ala grant the sick complete shifa.

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1: The announcements that are aired on the Community News are a result of ICASA regulations. Radio Islam does not necessarily associate itself with any of the organizations, events, or programs that are aired in the Community News. Listeners should ascertain the Sharia compliance and authenticity of what is announced before participating.
2: Assalamu alaikum wa rahmatullahi wa barakatuh. 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
1: Assalamu alaikum wa rahmatullahi wa barakatuh. It's Monday, the 1st of June 2026, corresponding to Laylatul Thulatha, the 15th of Dhul-Hijjah, 1447. In local news, the Madlanga Commission of Inquiry has heard evidence of serious shortcomings in the way confiscated drugs are stored by the South African Police Service. Veteran narcotics officer Cole Sander told the commission that there are very few secure facilities capable of safely storing large quantities of seized drugs, describing conditions at some storage sites as chaotic and hazardous. His testimony forms part of the commission's investigation into the theft of 541 kilograms of cocaine from a Hawks organized crime storage facility in Port Shepstone in 2021. The commission heard that the cocaine had originally been seized in Durban but was moved after concerns about storing the drugs at the local police facility. The shipment was later stolen after being transferred to the Hawks offices in Port Shepstone, raising fresh questions about evidence management and security within law enforcement agencies. In other local news, the South African Communist Party's Conference of the Left has reignited debate about the future of left-wing politics in South Africa. The gathering brought together a range of political and civil society formations with the stated aim of strengthening unity, coordination, and working-class activism. The conference comes as the SACP prepares to contest future elections independently following its opposition to the inclusion of the DA and FF Plus in the Government of National Unity. Speaking to Radio Islam, political analyst Dr. Nsikelelo Breakfast assessed whether the conference could help forge a more coordinated left-wing movement and reshape the country's political landscape ahead of future elections.
2: They are heading towards the right direction, but they need to lay out a plan how they are going to do that. I like the idea of a left council where decisions will be made, but they just need to agree on strategies and tactics.
1: On the African continent, hundreds of young people marched to the gates of Laikipia Air Base in central Kenya today to protest plans to establish an Ebola quarantine facility that would house American citizens exposed to the virus while abroad. The demonstrations come after Kenya's High Court temporarily suspended the project and blocked the arrival of any foreign patients pending a legal challenge brought by the Law Society of Kenya and a constitutional watchdog group. The organizations argue that Kenya's already strained healthcare system should not be burdened with quarantining foreign Ebola patients. The proposed facility is expected to accommodate up to 50 people. Kenyan Health Minister Aden Duale has defended the project.
3: Kenya's health minister said on Sunday that the quarantine center was for everyone and not exclusively for U.S. nationals. The U.S. government intends to commit $13.5 million towards Kenya's Ebola preparedness efforts, according to Secretary of State Marco Rubio.
1: In Palestine news, a somber atmosphere has settled over Gaza following the conclusion of Eid as millions of displaced Palestinians navigate the painful aftermath of a holiday marked by profound grief rather than celebration. In the wake of the festival, families continue to search for missing relatives under mountain-sized mounds of debris and visit newly dug communal graves instead of hosting traditional holiday gatherings. The deep-rooted humanitarian crisis has only intensified post-Eid, with severely restricted aid corridors leaving local hospitals unable to secure essential medical supplies and makeshift tent cities battered by infrastructural collapse. On Radio Islam's Palestine report, Maulana Ibrahim Musa explained how the meaning of Eid has completely shifted under Israeli brutality and restriction.
4: Without the Udhiyya taking place, Eid al-Adha almost loses its complete spirit. This is something that has not only been the case in Gaza, but in the West Bank also, there's been huge instances of theft of Palestinian livestock, which is making the spirit of Udhiyah also, seen.
1: In world news, Iran's parliament speaker and chief negotiator Mohammad Beghar Ghalibaf has accused the United States of violating its ceasefire commitments, saying that Washington has continued its blockade of Iranian ports and failed to prevent further Israeli military attacks in Lebanon. The developments come as regional tensions remain high, with Kuwait condemning what it described as repeated Iranian attacks after the Revolutionary Guard Corps reportedly struck a military base it said had been used in a U.S. attack on Iran's Sirik Island. Despite the tensions, U.S. President Donald Trump says he's close to securing a deal with Iran, although reports suggest Washington is seeking tougher conditions in the negotiations. Meanwhile, Iranian Foreign Minister Abbas Araghchi says communication between the two sides is continuing, but cautioned that no agreement can be considered final until all terms are concluded. In finance news, the rand is trading at 16.33 to the dollar, 21.95 to the pound, and 18.98 to the euro. Gold is trading at $4,471.76 a fine ounce, and Brent crude oil at $96.72 a barrel. Our Salah times in Johannesburg, Isha is at 6.45 p.m., and in Durban, Isha is at 6.29 p.m. I am Juwaria Eksteen with your Radio Islam News. The time is almost 7 minutes past six.
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1: It's 9 minutes past six Central African time. Assalamu alaikum wa rahmatullahi wa barakatuh. And welcome to the Daily Roundup this evening. The name is Ibrahim Musa, still standing in for Mawlana Junaid Karsani. May Allah subhanahu wa ta'ala accept his hajj and the hajj of all the hujjaj as they still make their way back home. We give them time to do that, time to recuperate, time to, rebound after this spiritually exhilarating experience, and also to reunite with their families, inshallah. This is what you can expect on the show this evening. We look at the DA winning award in the troubled Mfuleni municipality. Political analyst Roland Hanwood will be joining us to discuss the relevance of this. At about 18:45, we talk about the difference between burnout, emotional burnout, and depression. What's the difference between those two, and why it is important to differentiate between the two in getting the correct help? Our guest is going to be Shaida Kota, who is a clinical psychologist. After seven this evening, there has been a declaration of political party donations for the fourth quarter of the 2025-26 financial year. This published by the Independent Electoral Commission. Always interesting to look at those figures. Now, the DA, Rais Mzansi, account for nearly 90% of the donations declared to the IEC. Is there any relevance to that? Is everybody declaring as they should declare? And is everybody who seems to be forthright in declaring actually very cohesive and very credible about their declarations? We'll try to discuss this with the Deputy Chief Electoral Officer for Party Funding at the IEC, George Mashlangu. Reminder that coming up at 7:30 this evening is the Senha program, fielding all your queries, so keep yourself ready for that if there's anything on your mind relating to halal and haram. All that and more coming up on the Daily Roundup.

Now, before we go for our first interview, I want to start sharing with you a beautiful compilation of ahadith, and this is 40 ahadith via the Ahlul Bayt. And it is a translation and commentary by Sheikh Muhammad Salim Gaibi, and a beautiful edition that reached me some while back was gifted to me from the Cordoba Literary Press, obviously Cordoba out here in Johannesburg, beautifully silver, golden blue bound copy. And this particular compilation contains 40 ahadith transmitted by the household of Rasulullah sallallahu alaihi wasallam through the authentic books of hadith. They commonly appear in the Musalsal works under various headings like Musalsal bil Itra an-Nabawiyyah, Prophet sallallahu alaihi wasallam's family, Musalsal bil Itrat al-Tahira, the virtuous family, Al-Musalsal bil Ashraf, the ennobled, and the Musalsal bil Al-Aba, the descendants of Rasulullah sallallahu alaihi wasallam. All of these headings refer to the descendants of the lineage of the Prophet sallallahu alaihi wasallam, from Sayyidina Hassan and Sayyidina Hussein radiallahu anhu particularly. And Sheikh Muhammad Salim Gaibi out from Cape Town translated these 40 ahadith, provided short explanations, very short, but it's more in the barakah, one of the ahadith, and the barakah of these ahadith coming through the family of Rasulullah sallallahu alaihi wasallam. And we try to read some of these ahadith and share them with you. Some you've heard before, but it's more the particular chain from which they are coming through. Today we read a narration from Rasulullah sallallahu alaihi wasallam coming to us through his blessed family. Laysa al-khabru kal-mu'ayana. The report of an event is not like the witnessing of an event. Laysa al-khabru kal-mu'ayana. Witnessing an event is more credible than hearing about it from another. It's like that power of first person narrative. Person sees it, it will have a much greater impact than hearing it from a third source. And that's why if a person sees something and still doesn't change a person's life, obviously that reflects very negatively on a person. Whereas on the other hand, if a person sees something and thereafter changes one's life, then one has certainly gained a whole lot of good. That's the first narration we look at. Many more narrations that we can share, inshallah, and we do that over the next few days. Coming up shortly, we are going to speak to political analyst Roland Hanwood to talk about developments in the troubled Emfuleni municipality.

0: This is the Daily Roundup on Radio Islam International.
1: The Democratic Alliance has won a ward in a previous ANC stronghold by 8 votes. This happening in the embattled Mfuleni municipality. This resulted not only in the ANC losing this ward, but the mayor losing his job as well. For the ANC, this is a big deal, as they did not only lose the ward, but they lost it in a region that obviously is very close to the DA-run Midvaal municipality. Let's discuss the relevance of these developments here with political analyst Roland Hanwood. Roland, thank you so much for joining us this evening, and good evening.
2: Good evening. Thank you. It's a pleasure.
1: How big a deal is it that the Democratic Alliance managed to score a ward held by the ANC, and that in itself in the Mfuleni municipality?
2: I think from a DA perspective, it is an important development. As the DA has indicated, it's the first time ever they've won a ward, not a proportional ward, but a ward in terms of being elected a ward representative in a ward that is fully a township ward. So it's a historical moment for the DA. Of course, people from outside the DA will look at it and say, not that been that much of an issue. Look at the split vote, look at the small margin. But I think what is important here is that you are looking at not an urban ward. It's outside of a metropolitan area, so it's not where the DA normally finds most of its support. And then also important, yes, it is close to Midvaal, but it is equally close to Johannesburg. So if positioning is important here, it's not clear exactly how it's going to affect and what the long-term implication of this is. But an interesting outcome, and from a DA perspective, definitely a very important one.
1: For people who are not aware, Roland, of which part of Mfuleni exactly we are talking about, or Mfuleni in general, you just could spell that out for us. And you mentioned it's obviously being a township ward. Is this an indication in your reading that people are being let down by the ANC, and what are the sort of conditions that are meeting your service delivery conditions in this particular ward that people are contending with?
2: I think important, if one looks at the ward, it's part of Everton, and that in itself is important. It's one of the oldest township developments in the country. And I use the word township in an historical context, otherwise it may not make sense. It's not just another place. So I think that is in itself is an important issue. Also, that this area has been characterized by exceptionally poor service delivery for a very long time. And I think this is what makes it important. We've seen phases play out in elections where you had high levels of support for the ANC, you had declining levels of support in the context that people don't go out and vote, but they also did not vote against the ANC. What we've seen in this by-election is the continuing trend of fragmentation of the electorate, but you've seen an equally high turnout that you've seen in previous elections, and you've seen more than doubling in the support numbers of the DA. So it's not just poor service delivery and alienation. People are looking at an alternative. And I think this is probably one of the issues we have to focus on going forward. Is it a once-off? Is it a reaction against? Is it sending a message? Or are we seeing a trend that is emerging where poor service delivery over a very long period in time and people essentially being ignored in terms of their dissatisfaction, in a sense being taken for granted, have now gone beyond withdrawing and withholding the vote, but now in sufficient numbers voting for another party to make a difference?
1: The question would be why the DA particularly, Roland, are there, is this simply the biggest party, the party which has campaigned the hardest, or is this also a vote of no confidence in other parties beyond the ANC?
2: We can speculate about the answer, but there may be something in the numbers. I think if you look at other parties that participated, almost every party had a serious decline in the level of support. EFF, significant declines. ANC, significant declines. Also, some of the other smaller parties. The PA grew in one of the sub-wards, and the DA grew across the board. So there is something in that. The one issue that many point out is that, but the SACP split the ANC vote, they got 3%. That may be the case. Interestingly, what would have happened if they did not contest or did not split from the ANC in opposing them, would we have seen people vote for the DA or for the EFF in this case? So the fact that the SACP is a new entrant does not necessarily explain why the ANC lost. And I think here one must look at what is going to happen in future elections to get clarity on that. But the trend here is a move away from the ANC, a move to a different party, not necessarily because it's the biggest party, because it was never the second biggest party in the ward. There were other parties.

0: is the DA, where it grows across the ward in all those different sub sectors of the ward.
1: And in terms of timing now, we're just months before the local government elections. I mean, can a political party in wards like this, whichever political party wins in by-elections leading up to the local government elections, you know, does this have any on-the-ground value? Can they change anything around in the few months or change perceptions, at least in the time before the local government elections?
0: Well, I think we've already seen the impact in that the mayor has been replaced or fired. Now, if you look at the way in which not only that local government, but also others are being governed, and I don't want to sound cynical, but the question that comes to mind is, what has this mayor done or not done that all the others are doing where we see failures in local government, that he has now been axed? Is it because the DA won the ward that he's now axed, or because suddenly there's really care about the quality of service delivery? And I'm a bit cynical about that. My impression is that we are seeing more and more a situation where the right to govern seems to be more important than the responsibility to govern properly. And I think if one takes that as a point of departure, the right to govern has now been threatened, hence the immediate action that you see from the party itself. And as I say, I don't want to be cynical, but I really think if one looks at the bigger picture, mayors are not fired when parties underperform, but when you start losing, you are going to get fired. So this may indicate something in the long run. It may be a fairly late wake-up call for the ANC, who seems to have believed that they can lose support, but they will not lose power. That seems to be something that may be changing at this stage.
1: And a last one for you, beyond conscious decisions that people would make, and there are members of the electorate who really make considered decisions, looking at manifestos and looking at track records and all the rest to vote. But developments such as these, could they just have the domino effect where people would say, okay, it happened here, let me just try something else, let me try something new, just based on the fact that change has occurred in one area? Do you think that could have a major impact in swaying voters come the local government elections?
0: It may, and the first one is always going to be the most difficult one if you're looking at change it's a fundamental change that we're seeing. I mean, it's never happened before. So this is the most difficult one. It may actually have the effect of showing people that, well, change is possible. Nothing bad is going to happen if you vote differently. I want to link this to your previous question. Will this one member being elected make a material difference in lives of people? Unlikely, for two reasons. One person in a 90-member local government system is not enough. Secondly, probably going to find lots of pushback from the dominant party and even from the officials, because officials most likely are aligned to the ANC. That's what we see across the country. But the willingness of somebody to stand up and the way in which this person is going to conduct the business of being a ward representative is going to be key. And being available and being visible is already very different from what people have become accustomed to. And that in itself may be a very important demonstration effect that sway and influence others. And yet one must be careful, not necessarily to vote for the DA, but to vote for other parties. So we may see a change in the fortunes of some of the other role players also. I don't think we must make the mistake to think that this is a one-way road for DA support and DA victories in elections, not by a long stretch of the imagination.
1: Indeed, I thank you so much for your analysis and helping us make sense of the situation, also unpacking trends that may arise from here. Political analyst Roland Hamwood, thank you so much for your time and speaking to us on Radio Islam this evening.
0: Thank you. Appreciate the opportunity.
1: It's spot on 6:30 this evening here on Radio Islam International. Reminder coming up a bit later on this evening.

0: We are going to be talking about emotional burnout versus depression, understanding the difference and getting the right help with clinical psychologist Shahida Kota. Stay tuned for that.
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0: It's 26 minutes now before 7 Central African time. This is the daily roundup here on Radio Islam International. I want to, over the next few days, share with you some beneficial techniques in inviting to the way of Allah subhanahu wa ta'ala. And one particular technique that is developed by IERA, which is a dawah organization headquartered in the United Kingdom, which is called Go Rep. But before we talk about that, perhaps in the upcoming days, let's just put ourselves in the picture in terms of the necessity of you and I becoming callers to Almighty Allah, becoming du'at, those who call unto the way of Allah subhanahu wa ta'ala. Now, you often hear the word da'wah. Da'wah comes from the Arabic root da'ain waw, which means to call, it means to invite. But from an Islamic perspective, it encompasses the whole of what could be termed enjoining the good and forbidding the evil. So da'wah really is not one way or the other. It's calling to Muslims, calling to non-Muslims, telling people to do good. What we're doing now falls under, inshallah, the meaning of da'wah. What the imam does, telling people about Islam, is da'wah. Educating people in madrasas is da'wah. Telling people what not to do is da'wah. But specifically what we want to talk about, which is obviously important within the country that we situate ourselves in, being a Muslim minority, is to tell people about Islam, where Allah subhanahu 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The meaning of those ayat is call unto Allah with wisdom, with good instruction, argue with people, reason with them in a way that is best, and Allah subhanahu wa ta'ala knows who is strayed and who is rightly guided. And Allah subhanahu wa ta'ala also says that let there arise out of you a community who invite unto all that is good. And all that is good means Islam, the whole of Islam. So Ibn Taymiyyah rahimahullah said that da'wah is to call people to believe in Allah and in what his messengers came with by accepting what they came with and obeying them in what they commanded. Da'wah entails calling to all that Allah has commanded and forbidding all that Allah has forbade, and that is Amar bil Ma'ruf wa Nahi anil Munkar. Why is this so important? Because misinformation and lies about Islam are spread every day, which means that we always had a responsibility to tell people about Islam. That was the default. But when the waters are being muddied, when the air is being fogged with lies and misinformation and disinformation, there becomes a greater need to do da'wah. You know, many people think that Allah is just a God for the Arabs, or Islam is just for Asian people, or for Indians. The need for da'wah, therefore, is huge. And as long as there are people who are ignorant of Allah, there will always be a need to call them and invite them back to Allah subhanahu wa ta'ala. And if anybody needs further convincing, then go to the Quran, and you'll find that one third. So take, you know, a copy of the Quran, and I have one in front of me here this evening, the Mus'haf of the Quran, the one that we traditionally use here in South Africa, the you know, Waterfall Islamic Institute copy of the Quran. And you will note there that there is 848 pages as per the copy that's in front of mine. It could differ from print to print, but 848 pages of the Noble Quran. Now, not in one chunk, but obviously spread around the Quran, one third of those 848 pages are stories about the Anbiya and Rusul, the previous messengers of Allah. So if you were to ask each other, what was the Salah of Ayyub alayhi salam like, we would not find that answer in the Quran. If you were to ask, what was the Salah of Hud alayhi salam like, the Salah of Salih alayhi salam, can you tell me about maybe the Zakah of Shu'aib alayhi salam? What was the Hajj of Musa alayhi salam like? Maybe there's some of these answers can be pieced together based on research, or can be pieced together based on the hadith. But for the majority of the Anbiya, Allah subhanahu wa ta'ala did not tell us about the aspects of these aspects of these Anbiya. Allah subhanahu wa ta'ala did not divulge information to us about these Anbiya. But when it came to all of these Anbiya alayhi salatu wasalam, Allah subhanahu wa ta'ala did tell us about their da'wah. Allah told us, for example, Nuh alayhi salam, when he said oh my people, you do not have anybody to worship except Allah. 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Allah sent Hud alayhi salam to Ad and said, worship none but Allah. 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You know, Ilyas alayhi salam, when he gave da'wah to his people, will you not fear Allah? Why do you call upon this idol, Baal, and forsake Allah subhanahu wa ta'ala? 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And then Rasulullah sallallahu alayhi wasallam saying, قُلْ هَذِهِ سَبِيلِي أَدْعُو إِلَى اللَّهِ عَلَى بَصِيرَةٍ أَنَا وَمَنِ اتَّبَعَنِي. That this is my way, I call to Allah with certain knowledge, those myself and those who follow me. So Allah subhanahu wa ta'ala, by choosing to highlight this particular element of the lives of the Anbiya, tells us that this was their way and this should be our way as well, calling on Almighty Allah, showing us the importance of da'wah, and this is the task of the messengers and those who follow them. The purpose of da'wah is that it is not something that occurs at certain times and is neglected at other times. It should be ongoing and constant. Yes, at certain times we should put more energies, and certain times perhaps the energy level is a bit less, but it is a constant for a Muslim, because humanity is always relapsing and forgetting the true path. Easy way to understand this, and I know the women in the homes, the mothers, this will obviously strike a chord, is when your kitchen is clean and spotless, it's inevitable that it will get messy again. Some husband will leave his teacup there, not justifying that. And some child will spill something and leave some plate around. There's no point saying, I cleaned the kitchen yesterday, it was spotless. Because we know that's the nature of a kitchen. Everybody has to have their chores and responsibilities. But to say that the kitchen needs to remain spotless because it was cleaned once is really a fallacy. You have to go and clean it again and again, maintaining cleanliness at all times. And this is the example that we give about da'wah. One needs to be consistent in da'wah. a community needs to be consistent in da'wah and continuous in da'wah. Just because we did it one or two times, that does not mean da'wah is done. No, da'wah needs to be maintained. I'll continue sharing some beautiful advices on this go rep technique of da'wah to see if it does benefit you in the days ahead. We're talking clinical psychology in a bit, and our guest coming up shortly is Sister Shaida Kota, clinical psychologist, this evening giving us the difference between emotional burnout and depression.
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0: In our fast-paced and demanding world, many people are feeling emotionally drained, mentally exhausted, and overwhelmed by the pressures of work, family responsibilities, financial stress in daily life. And terms like burnout and depression are increasingly used in conversation, but many people struggle to understand the difference between the two. Emotional burnout and depression may share certain symptoms such as fatigue, low motivation, emotional withdrawal, and difficulty coping, but they are not the same. And recognizing the distinction is important in seeking the right type of support and treatment. And to be able to assist us in recognizing that distinction, we're joined by Shaida Kota, clinical psychologist, to unpack these differences, how to recognize the warning signs, and when to seek professional help. Shaida, thank you so much for joining us this evening. Assalamu alaikum and welcome.
1: Wa alaikum salam, jazakallah. I'm happy to be on your show today.
0: Shaida, let's go to the terminologies. Many people use these terms interchangeably, burnout on the one hand, depression on the other. Key differences between these two?
1: So some of the differences are that burnout and depression can look very similar, but in essence, they're actually very different. Burnout is something that really happens more related to your work and tasks and responsibilities that you do on a daily basis. So it actually was coined more for actual work environments, but we can relate it a little bit to our home environment if a person does a lot of tasks and responsibilities within the home as well. But it's more related to work and occupational and tasks. And thus, a person who experiences burnout will be very overwhelmed with a lot of work-related responsibilities. They go through a long period of extreme stress and work pressure. Depression, on the other hand, can happen to a person at any time. It can happen, it's not related to work-related tasks as such. It more affects a person's entire functioning, where the person begins having difficulty at home, socializing, often isolating themselves from others. They can have problems in the workplace as well, but it's not related specifically to extreme stress because of work-related tasks. Depression is more can happen through many factors, which we'll get to in a bit, but the person is unable to concentrate. It affects their overall functioning. Often they can't do a lot of their basic tasks. A person with depression cannot even fulfill their basic tasks. With burnout, however, the person will still continue to push through. They'll still be slightly motivated to get up and go and do their work, although they will dread it a lot of the time. With depression, the person will be not interested at all. They lack the motivation. They have no interest. So they wouldn't really enjoy. They probably wouldn't even get out of bed to go to work. They're unable to push themselves or motivate themselves. With burnout, the person will dread it, but they will be able to still pick themselves up and go to work. The other thing about the difference is that burnout, when the person has burnout, they will feel the pressure and stress, but they will still have periods of laughter and joy. Their mood overall won't be completely somber and sad. With depression, the person is often very sad. They're very down in their mood. They feel no joy, no happiness. They find it very difficult to laugh. Whereas burnout, on the other hand, the person will still be able to do the things that they enjoy. They will still be able to laugh at jokes. So there is a clear distinction between those two. So if you just think about it, a person with burnout will be experiencing this extreme stress because of work-related responsibilities. The person with depression, it affects all of their functioning, even the appetite, their weight, their sleeping. It affects them in their basic tasks. They won't even, if it's very severe, a person with depression won't even be able to go and shower on that day. They'll sleep a lot. So if we even think about it, a person with burnout can go for a holiday. That will cut them out from their work responsibilities. They'll be able to go to a beautiful beach and enjoy that fully. But they might still dread going back to work. But they still can find the rest and joy in their holiday. With depression, on the other hand, the person can be sitting in the Maldives and have the most beautiful, relaxing setting with everything getting done for them, but they won't find any pleasure. They'll just sit there and not enjoy anything that that is there. Another distinct difference between the two are that they're clinically very different. So burnout is considered an occupational phenomenon. It's something that happens in the workplace over a long period of time, but it's not classified as a mental illness. Depression in itself is classified as a mental illness, and often it needs therapeutic intervention, either therapy or medication. Depression can also be very chronic. So if it's severe, the person might need to go on medication for long periods of time to prevent relapse. Burnout, on the other hand, can be treated in a way that if, you know, things change in the person's work environment or they do less tasks, etc., then that can change for them. So if they have an overload of work, it's mainly because they're lacking the personal or external resources to complete their job within the time frame. And if this situation changes, then the person with burnout can reduce or completely subside. Those are some of the differences.
0: Mm-hmm. Now, because I think the differences, as you've outlined, you know, are quite clear, to be able to separate between the two. But for a person who's experiencing this, sometimes there would be a bit of an overlap. When is that point when they recognize that what they're experiencing requires professional help rather than just push through a particular phase?
1: I think when they really feel like they need help, look, burnout can result in depression. So if the burnout is untreated for a long period of time, the person then can go into a depression. But many times when they need professional help, we'd say, is when they think that they can get through these difficulties by themselves. They've tried and tried to get through it, but they're still struggling to cope for long periods of time. They're trying to do things to help themselves, but it's not working at all. So many people, you know, human beings are people who want to try to get better by themselves. They want to be strong. We want to be strong a lot of the times, and we think that we can get over it by ourselves. But when we are unable to for a long period of time and nothing that we're doing is really working, then it's recommended that we would try to find external help in some way. So the other factors that could also indicate that you need professional help would be that if you're feeling distressed, if it's affecting your functioning, where you're no longer interacting with your family, you're very irritable, you're having outbursts quite frequently, you're no longer able to take care of your kids, no longer able to take care of yourself, your household, unable to do your job, then you would probably need some form of external help.
0: And the role of people around a person who is dealing with this, how can family members, doctor, friends, colleagues, identify somebody who is going through this but not openly asking for support?
1: Okay, so if we think about burnout, like I say, the person might be more irritable at home. They would often, you know, people often would mention, like, I'm feeling very stressed out, I have a lot of work at work. And then it's something that family members can explore with them, to sit with them and ask them, you know, how much is it? What's going on? For how long is it going on? Are you able to cope? Asking those kind of questions. So the person, if they're more irritable, and then with depression, it's if there's changes in their eating, changes in their mood, their emotions, their behavior, like observable symptoms that the person has changed quite a bit, then you might want to consider some kind of, you know, helping them in some way. I think overall, we if we know our family members well, and if we see changes in them that's lasting for a good number of maybe 2, 3, 4 weeks, then we might say, hey, there's a change in this person. And the minute we see that change, then we can start to question, is this something that needs an intervention or not?
0: Talk to us about some of the ways this is now treated, rest, boundaries, therapy, lifestyle changes, or even medication. What role or would this play in recovery, and on which situations would you revert to what?
1: Okay, so look, our lifestyles have changed. If you think about the way our lives were 40 years ago or 30, 40 years ago, it was a lot more slowed down. Somehow we didn't do as much. And obviously with the advent of cell phones, many other things, you know, that's really resulted in an increase in mental illness and burnout, as you say. But some of the things that for burnout, some lifestyle changes can help. Obviously, reducing the stress, so changing your work environment, getting a new job, asking your manager to give you less responsibilities, example. Or even if it's a lady at home and she's within her household and she's doing everything by herself from morning till night with young kids, often these ladies have a lot of emotional burnout. So getting help for them, helping them with the tasks that can really reduce the burnout. When it comes to depression, lifestyle changes can help to manage, but only if it's mild depression. When it comes to moderate to severe depression, then the person usually would need either medication or therapy or both. Because a lot of times when we think about depression, we don't want the person to be depressed for a very long period of time. Their functioning reduces significantly, especially if they then have a relapse thereafter. So we want them to get treated as quickly as we can. It just makes it easier and it prevents the depression from becoming chronic. With burnout, we can do changes like doing more exercise. However, we must, it's a sort of a catch-22 situation with burnout, because the person already has no time. They feel like they have no time. They're already stressed out. And now we're telling them, hey, you need to add on these things. So I tend to tell people to do it very slowly, to incorporate changes very slowly into their daily life. So for 1 week, it's just about starting off with 1 5-minute break every hour. One of the things that I think about is that people who actually smoke get to go outdoors at least, you know, 5 minutes every hour. And they're getting smoky air, but they're getting fresh air, they're getting the sunlight, which is needed for people with burnout. So if the person can go outside for 5 minutes every hour, they need to ensure that they take their tea breaks. They need to ensure that they take their lunch breaks. A lot of times they feel like, hey, if I push and push and push, I get more done. But actually, in the long run, the person is going to experience burnout. So they have to take those breaks. They need to use that break to the maximum of their ability to really find ways to relax in this time, not think about their responsibilities. Then we also incorporate lifestyle changes like sleeping well, having a really good routine, having a task list where they can prioritize their tasks, eating well, exercising. We obviously had the added advantage of Salah. So I would say to people who have burnout, don't rush your Salah. Sit there, take in your Salah. You know, that really helps a person also. It's part of mindfulness. It's part of really relaxing your mind. All of those things, taking short walks, trying to connect with others, all of that, if they incorporate it slowly, slowly as they go along. And then obviously one of the big things is that a lot of the time burnout needs to be fixed by changing the work environment in some way or the other. Trying to find external resources, etc.
0: A great and beneficial discussion as we come up to 7 this evening. I really thank you for so clearly spelling out those differences and also giving us a way out to be able to manage burnout particularly, and to also recognize when it's not burnout and more serious help is required. Dr. Shahida Kota, clinical psychologist, shukran for your time and speaking to us on Radio Islam this evening.
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0: Wa alaikum salam wa rahmatullahi wa barakatuh. At 1 minute past 7, let's head over to the news with Chuiria.
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3: Assalamu alaikum wa rahmatullahi wa barakatuh. It's Monday, the 1st of June 2026, corresponding to Laylatul Thulatha, the 15th of Dhul Hijjah, 1447. In local news, Sisi Tolashe will take a leave of absence from her position as president of the ANC Women's League while disciplinary proceedings against her unfold within the ANC. The decision was taken during a special meeting of the ANC's Women's League National Executive Committee following findings by the party's Integrity Commission. Tolashe is facing allegations that she improperly appropriated two luxury vehicles donated to the Women's League. She was recently removed as Minister of Social Development by President Cyril Ramaphosa. The ANC Women's League says Tolashe will not be removed from her position while the disciplinary process is underway. Instead, Secretary General Nokutula Nkaba will assume the functions of President until the matter is concluded. In other local news, frustrated residents of eTwatwa have taken their concerns directly to the city of Ekurhuleni, handing over a memorandum calling for stronger action against illegal businesses and undocumented migrants operating in the area. Residents say they are concerned about law enforcement, economic pressures, and community safety, arguing that authorities need to do more to address their grievances. The protest highlights growing tensions within the community as residents seek greater municipal intervention and enforcement measures. Journalist Nkobile Madlala reported on the demands made by residents today regarding their local economy.
4: So there's a lot of cries around spaza shops, but also businesses in general. So they're saying that sector has been taken away. In particular, the areas that we went to were four areas, which is part of eTwatwa. And what they've said is that basically that entire economy no longer belongs to South Africans. As we were marching through, they had made an exception that if you're a South African shop owner, then you're allowed to sell. And basically every other shop was closed.
3: On the African continent, voting in Ethiopia's general election was suspended at some polling stations in the Oromia and Amhara regions due to security concerns, although long queues of voters were reported in many other parts of the country. The election is the seventh since the fall of Ethiopia's military regime in 1991. But ongoing conflict has prevented many citizens from taking part. The entire Tigray region, which is still recovering from a devastating civil war that ended in 2022, has been excluded from the vote. More than 50,000 polling stations were scheduled to operate nationwide, but electoral authorities say 143 did not open because of security challenges. Prime Minister Abiy Ahmed cast his ballot on Monday and highlighted what he described as the country's progress in the years since military rule. Radio Islam spoke to Mukerem Mitfa, a political analyst and academic at the Ethiopian Civil Service University, about the significance of the election and the challenges facing Ethiopia's democratic process.
5: The state monopolizes a significant amount of economic and political power, and therefore they are in a position, unlike, let's say, opposition political parties, to engage in significant campaign and therefore amass significant support. They have the resources to reach out to the community and spell out their policy options. That gives it a natural win compared to other, let's say, opposition political parties.
3: In Palestine news, over 200 Israeli occupiers stormed Al-Aqsa Mosque in occupied East Jerusalem under police protection on Sunday, with Palestinian officials warning of escalating attempts to alter the long-standing status quo at the holy site. They accuse Israeli authorities of allowing provocative actions inside the compound, describing it as part of wider efforts to reshape its religious and historical identity and deepen control over occupied East Jerusalem. The incident comes amid broader concerns across the Muslim world, with commentary warning of growing pressure on Jordan's custodianship role over Al-Aqsa and fears that regional and international dynamics could further destabilize the site's status. Analysts say the developments are increasingly being viewed as part of wider political and territorial strategies with serious implications for the region. On Radio Islam's Palestine report, Maulana Ibrahim Musa shared his insights.
6: The United States and Israel are actively working to strip Jordan of its custodianship at Masjid al-Aqsa, whatever remains of it. This was confirmed by U.S., Jordanian, Palestinian officials, as well as Western and Gulf sources. And it shows that, the Israeli intent doesn't stop at Gaza. It doesn't stop at the West Bank, Lebanon, Iran. Syria is still in the crosshairs. Turkey, Pakistan, all of those countries have been mentioned. But with the expansion outwards, Masjid al-Aqsa still remains at the heart of the battle.
3: In world news, Iran's Khatam al-Anbiya central headquarters has warned residents of northern Israel to leave the area if Israel follows through on threats to expand military attacks on Beirut and its southern suburbs. The warning came after Israeli Prime Minister Benjamin Netanyahu ordered attacks on the southern suburbs of the Lebanese capital, raising fears of a further escalation in regional tensions. Meanwhile, Iran's parliament speaker and chief negotiator, Mohammad Beger Ghalibaf, has accused the United States of breaching its ceasefire commitments with Iran, stating that Washington has continued its blockade of Iranian ports and failed to prevent Israeli military attacks on Lebanon. The developments have heightened concerns that the conflict could widen further despite ongoing diplomatic efforts to secure a broader agreement between Iran and the United States. In finance news, the rand is trading at 16.33 to the dollar, 21.95 to the pound, and 18.98 to the euro. Gold is trading at $4,477.54 a fine ounce, and Brent crude oil at $96.52 a barrel. Our Salah times for tomorrow morning in Johannesburg. Fajr sets in at 5.26 a.m. and sunrise is at 6.48 a.m. And in Durban, Fajr sets in at 5.19 a.m. and sunrise is at 6.44 a.m. I am Juwairia Eckstein with your Radio Islam News. The time is 8 minutes past seven.
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0: Shukran for the news desk, Julia, there with the news. Certainly, that US-Iran ceasefire being tested on multiple fronts, and with the Israeli Prime Minister Netanyahu ordering these attacks on the southern suburbs of Beirut. Is it a foreboding to full-scale war once again? This is because the Iranian semi-official news agency Tasnim has reported that Iran had stopped exchanging messages with the US due to these continued attacks on Lebanon. Wouldn't be a surprise if this is the moment the United States tries to go back to war. We had reported earlier that the United States had been looking for the Hajj period to end and thereafter maybe willing to resume a full-scale war. Time will tell on the veracity of that. Somebody is, or something is, 100 years old. South Africa's Kruger National Park this Saturday evening marked 100 years with a centenary celebration at the Skukuza Rest Camp. The event brought together government officials and conservation stakeholders, and a whole host of discussions around that. But just wanted to reflect on that date. Established in 1926, the Kruger National Park is South Africa's first national park and one of Africa's largest protected areas, and covers nearly 2 million hectares across Limpopo, Mpumalanga, 300 tree species, 140 mammal species, 500 bird species, including the iconic Big Five. So 100 years old is the Kruger National Park, celebrating that 100-year anniversary with the theme "Our Heritage, Our Future." It's time for us to go for our Isha Adhan, inshallah. I'll be back with you after that.
1: Isha Adhan is brought to you by Africa Muslims Agency. 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
2: 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Whoa.

0: This Isha Adhan is brought to you by Africa Muslims Agency. Provide an education to a refugee child for 25,200 rand per year at the Amman School in Lebanon and help to break the cycle of poverty for hundreds of families in need.
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5: The Independent Electoral Commission of South Africa, IEC, has published the declaration of political party donations for the fourth quarter of the 2025-26 financial year. And the report covers the period from the 1st of January to the 31st of March this year. It's fairly recent. It comes ahead of this year's local government elections scheduled for the 4th of November. The parties that received the biggest donations, according to the report, were the Democratic Alliance and Rise Umsansi. We discuss the publication of the latest funding details with the Deputy Chief Electoral Officer for Party Funding at the IEC, Mr. George Mashlangu. Mr. Mashlangu, thank you so much for joining us this evening, and good evening.
6: Good evening, Ibrahim, to you and your listeners.
5: Just to make sense of these figures, I understand that the disclosure framework has been revised. What has changed here, and what are the increased disclosures thresholds that we are dealing with now?
6: Yes, you're correct, Ibrahim. The thresholds have changed from a minimum threshold of 100,000 per annum from a single source to 200,000. That's your lower threshold. And then the upper threshold has also been doubled from 15 million to 30 million per annum from a single source. And this change was as a result of, you know, the amendment of the Political Funding Act just before the 2024 elections, where the independent candidates were part of the framework. So as a result of the independents coming to the fore, the thresholds were increased to these thresholds that I've just mentioned.
5: In terms of the details that have been submitted for this particular quarter, how many parties have come forward, and you know, just give us a scale, you know, the figures, for example, collectively during this period, what are the types of monies that you have recorded?
6: There's five political parties that have declared donations. There's DA, which has declared 57 million, Rise Umsansi, which has declared 30 million, Action SA declared just shy of 10 million, 9.9 million. There's ACC, a political party that has declared 440,000, and there's BOSA that has declared 114,000. The ANC was expected to declare the donations that have been received. However, the donors have declared the donations. That is why we know by now that the ANC was supposed to donate donations to the tune of 770,000. You would know, Ibrahim, that this framework or the declarations are done in a dual format. The donor must declare the donations to us, and the political party must do so, must equally do so. So in this case, we have only received the declarations from the donors. The recipient in this case, which is a political party, failed to do so.
5: So I probably had that question going through the report where I think it was Standard Bank or Vodacom coming with certain donations that are listed on their own but not attributed to any political party. So is that perhaps where you're saying a party has not declared but the donors have declared? Does that is that the way to make sense of those entries?
6: See, the Standard Bank and Vodacom have contributed to the Multi-Party Democracy Fund. So the money that they are contributing goes towards the enhancement of Multi-Party Democracy Fund. And it totally makes sense because businesses like Standard Bank and Vodacom, their clients come from various sectors. And they support various political parties. Now, it only makes sense that a business like Vodacom or a business like Standard Bank contributes money into the Multi-Party Democracy Fund. That money is going to be distributed to all the political parties that are represented. It's unlike Standard Bank donating directly to a particular political party. Instead, in their case, they are contributing towards a fund where the contributions will be distributed to various political parties who are represented either at provincial and national assemblies.
5: Understood, but then if we go back to the previous point where you mentioned a party failed to declare and the donors have declared, would, you know, under the Act and the relevant regulations, is there consequences for a party that fails to acknowledge donations given to it, even when there is corresponding evidence from the donors that donations were submitted?
6: Look, the law provides that we must give them an opportunity to submit representations why they failed to do so, because we may not know what could be the reasons. I mean, these two donations, one was donated to some Eguruleni branch or so, and the other one, it was donated for the veterans of the ANC. Now, you would know that the law provides for only two bank accounts to be opened by the political party that is represented. So the first bank account must be for the public money. So that is the money that comes from the public source in favor of the political parties that are represented. And the other bank account, it is for the direct donations. Now, you may probably find that a branch has a bank account and the money was deposited there. It didn't reach the like Lutuli House, the headquarters, where the main bank account is located. So we don't want to rush into conclusions that it was delivered because we do not know. Hence, we have written to them to give us an indication in terms of the law why they failed to declare these donations. Money could have gone to a branch account which is not recognized by the law. Ordinarily, if the branch has got a bank account, it means that money must be rerouted to the main bank account, and then once it hits the bank account, then it must be transferred back to where it was initially donated, so that it can do whatever purpose that it was meant for. So at the moment, we are awaiting the political party to come back to us about the failure to declare these donations.
5: From your perspective so far, as the Deputy Chief Electoral Officer at the IEC for party funding, the process so far, you know, do you feel that this has brought

0: I mean, prior that, the electorate didn't know who funded the political parties. So the political parties could have been busy with their slogans. Meanwhile, the money that has been donated then supports, you would know that who pays the piper calls the tune. Probably the slogan was supporting whoever put the money in the coffers of the bank account. Now, at least we are in a better position, and I don't think we are where we would wish and want to be, but at least we are in a better position that we can see, and the electorate can see who has funded a particular political party, and whether the political party, if it's in government, will be softer to the donor. So at least we better off. But of course, we're expecting that things will improve as time goes by. Now, in terms of sanctions, how does the law, deals with non-compliances? I mean, as we speak, we're sitting with the political parties. I think the number is around 438,000 or so. I'm just subject to correction. Somewhere there. The political parties who transgressed the law in the year of inception, in 2021-22, those political parties failed to comply with the law, and we went to the electoral court, and those political parties were found wanting in terms of penalties. So we are in the process of trying to recover the money that has been sanctioned through the electoral court. But we find it difficult because some of the political parties who transgress the law then don't even bank accounts, don't even have bank accounts. So, but we have to go through this process so that we can, if we fail to recover, we can go back to court and say, your judgment was this. We tried to recover this money through this costly exercise of summoning the political parties to pay the penalties, so that the following year, which is your 22-23, probably the court will look at different measures of how to penalize the transgressors.
1: Just a quick one before we let you go. We know we are in election year, just a few months away. Based on previous trends, do you expect to see in the next quarter, or your next report, exponential rise in donations to political parties?
0: Yes, we are expecting, increases. I mean, when we compare this quarter total amount vis-a-vis the previous quarter, I mean, in the previous quarter, we were sitting with around 35 million. Now you can see that it has more than doubled this 97 million. Now we are expecting more in the next quarter or the two quarters before the elections, which has been the trend compared to other years where the non-election year.
1: Indeed, I thank you so much for speaking to us, breaking it all down for us, the figures and the trends. Mr. George Mshlangu, the Chief Electoral Officer for Deputy Chief Electoral Officer for Party Funding at the IEC. Thank you so much for speaking to us this evening.
0: Thank you very much, Ibrahim.
1: 29 minutes past 7 Central African Time. If you want to see that report, head over to the IEC website, which is results.elections.org.za, and go to the Party Funding Published Declarations Report section. You can select your year and quarters, select the criteria, whether you want to see it in a PDF, whether you want to see it in an Excel, and you'd be able to get some idea of who's funding political parties in South Africa, whether it is Action SA, whether it is the Democratic Alliance, whether it is Rise Mzansi, whether it is the ANC or the Inkatha Freedom Party. You'd be able to get an idea, and you perhaps can deepen your understanding of the parties and the interests that shape South African politics. It's the bottom of the hour here, the second hour of the Daily Roundup, which means for today, this Monday, I bid you farewell as we leave you in the capable hands of Ma Suhaib.

0: and the cena program for this evening, taking you up to 8 this evening. Till we meet you again, for myself, assalamu alaikum wa rahmatullahi wa barakatuh.
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1: Assalamu alaikum wa rahmatullahi wa barakatuh. Ahlan wa sahlan wa marhaban bikum. Welcome to Radio Islam International on this Monday evening, 1st of June. Time right now is 20 minutes to 7 o'clock, or rather 20 minutes to 8 o'clock. Jazakallahu khairan for tuning into Radio Islam International. As you heard the promo, it's time for our Sanha program. Last week we had our Hajj discussion. The week before that we had Uncle Mahmoud Boulay, who done a Qurbani program. And once again, Maulana Arshad from Sanha is back, and inshallah he will be answering your questions, whatever queries that you might be having. If you want to find out halal status of any of the products, the number is 072-786-1548. That is 072-786-1548. Let me firstly welcome Maulana Arshad. Assalamu alaikum wa rahmatullah.
2: Wa alaikum salam wa rahmatullahi wa barakatuh.
1: How are you doing this evening, Maulana?
2: Alhamdulillah,
1: with the mercy and grace of Allah subhanahu wa ta'ala, I'm also doing very well. Hope that you had a wonderful Eid, and Jazakallah once again for availing yourself this evening.
2: Okay, Alhamdulillah, Eid is always good, Alhamdulillah. And inshallah we can get into the queries the consumers may had for the past week and so on.
1: Inshallah. So if you have any questions, if you want to find out halal status of any of the products, or even if you want to find out if some of the outlets are Sanha approved, then inshallah Maulana Arshad will be more than happy to answer your questions on the number 072-786-1548. That is 072-786-1548. Maulana, do you have any official announcements to make on behalf of Sanha?
2: I know nothing from our side, Ma. Just to answer the query, inshallah.
1: Okay, inshallah. Looking at our WhatsApp, there are a number of messages coming in already. Let's start with them immediately. First message says that Maulana, is Lay's chips sweet and smoky American barbecue Sanha approved?
2: Okay, so Lay's chips products made in South Africa are certified by Sanha. So all the Lay's products made locally would be fine. They would also see the logo on the product packaging.
1: Jazakallah. Next question, I would like to know, Truda salted fish shaped pretzels.
2: Unfortunately, with regards to Truda products are not currently certified by Sanha. Yes, we cannot give any assurance on them currently.
1: Jazakallah. Next question has two questions in it. Firstly, with regards to Baker's Red Label lemon creams.
2: So, with regards to Baker's lemon creams, is the product, with the information we do have regarding the product, these fine, it is also halal suitable.
1: Okay, and next, same person, second question from him, regarding Chomp Party Pack, Cadbury Chomp Chocolate Sticks.
2: So, unfortunately, with regards to Cadbury Chomp, we do not approve the Chomp products because of the tartaric acid that is found in those products. So as per our information, we do not approve those products because of that ingredient.
1: Okay, Jazakallah. Next question also has two questions in it. Firstly, it says, which speckled eggs are halal?
2: Okay, so with regards to speckled eggs, I don't have a listing of all the different companies that do currently make speckled eggs. However, if they do find like the Toros brand, speckled eggs that will be fine, made in South Africa, is certified by Sanha. Regards to other brands, I can't recall of in Mulana. If they can, maybe contact us during office hours, we can go through the companies, or maybe send us an email so we can try and put together a list for them, inshallah.
1: Inshallah, inshallah. Jazakallah. And from the same listener, is Cadbury chocolates halal?
2: So Cadbury chocolate products are made in South Africa. Besides the Chomp PS and Lunch Bar variants, the remaining chocolate products which are made locally in South Africa are fine, those are halal suitable.
1: Next message says it is mini bits by Ama Bom Bom. Okay to consume?
2: So it's my information we do have regarding the Ama Bom Bom mini bits. It is halal suitable.
1: Okay, Jazakallah. Next questioner says that what Molana's advice on stunned and unstunned chickens? Is the mama's chicken stunned or unstunned, or is it Senha approved?
2: So, with regards to stunning, so if you look at most of the commercial abattoirs implement restraining methods, mostly through stunning, which would make the animals more contraceptible in preparation for slaughter. So stunning, would the process of stunning used at poultry abattoirs generally, that would be condoned, and it has been endorsed previously by other senior ulama of our country, as well as ulama coming from abroad, as long as it is controlled and monitored, as Sena abattoirs are monitored by authorized Muslim personnel on a daily consistent basis. So, in addition to that, we also have our audit staff that do audits on an impromptu basis at these various facilities. So, if it is under regulation, then we can guarantee that the certified plants that use these methods are also halal, then in those plants, we can say that those animals that come from those plants would be halal. With regards to the second part of the query, the querying with regards to mama's chickens, they're going to have to call us again or send us an email with regards to that company so we can check for them. However, I do not recall or have any information offhand regarding mama's chicken products.
1: Jazakallah khair for answering that question, Molana. Next question says, Ferrero chocolates, are they approved by Senha?
2: So with regards to Ferrero chocolate products, they do have quite a big variety or quite a big list of different chocolate products. Currently, only the original Ferrero with the gold wrapper is halal suitable. However, we do not have any information currently on the other variants of Ferrero.
1: Jazakallah. Next question has two questions in it. Firstly, with regards to bacon, non-licorice all sorts. And second one, also regarding bacon, licorice all sorts. So non-licorice and licorice.
2: So with regards to bacon, sweets and gummy products, that would include all sorts. The gelatin free range would be halal suitable. However, they're going to have to produce the product ingredients to determine whether there is gelatin or not on both those products.
1: Jazakallah. Next question says, is Truda mustard pretzels halal?
2: So with regards to Truda pretzels or Truda products are not currently certified by Senha. We are not in a position to currently give any assurance on them.
1: Okay, Jazakallah. Next question I would like to know regarding Oma chunky buttermilk rusks.
2: So with regards to Oma, is the information you do have regarding the Oma buttermilk rusk products, those are fine, to be halal suitable.
1: Jazakallah khair. Just to remind our listeners, time right now is 12 minutes to 8 o'clock. You are listening to Radio Islam's weekly Senha program. On the line, we have Molana Arshad from Senha answering your questions. If you would like to find out halal status of any of the products, the number is 072-786-1548. 072-786-1548. Molana, next question I would like to know regarding Pringles, sour cream and onion.
2: Yeah, with regards to Pringles, unfortunately, none of the Pringles products currently are certified by Senha. We cannot currently give any assurance on any of them.
1: Okay, Jazakallah. Next message, there's a number of pictures that they sent. Let's take one at a time. The first one is regarding Fruzels, gluten-free, high in essential vitamins, honey pops, or honey hoops, honey-flavored.
2: Okay, so with regards to Fruzels is a certified company. Fruzels is certified by Senha. Their products would be fine. They can consume the honey hoops Fruzels product.
1: Okay, second picture is of still rooibos iced teas, lion's mane, and it says the good monk. natural lychee flavor.
2: Okay, so with regards to that product, they're going to have to kindly forward us the details of the specific product, ingredient listing, as well as any manufacturer details that there is on the product, so we can advise them accordingly, inshallah.
1: Inshallah. Third question, chewy Mentos, feeling very good.
2: Yes, so with regards to the Mentos, if it's normal chewy, original chewy sweet product, the gelatin and carmine-free variant would be fine, it would be halal suitable. If they want to confirm, they can forward us the product details with the ingredient listing, so we can verify for them.
1: Okay, Jazakallah. The same person that inquired with regards to all sorts licorice. Another question coming from them is regarding Gordon's Sweets strawberry licorice.
2: Okay, so with regards to Gordon's, fortunately, we did try to query Gordon's products previously. However, due to lack of required disclosures, we cannot currently give any assurance.
1: Okay, Jazakallah. Next question I would like to know regarding Amazon Monster Sweet and Sour Chews 50 pack.
2: Okay, so with regards to Amazon, they're going to have to see the details on the product. If it is coming from Zambia with the Zemha Halal logo on the product packaging, those will be fine. If it is coming from any other country of origin, they can forward us the details and we will advise them on those variants.
1: Jazakallah. Next question wants to know regarding Chappie's bubble gum, Chappie brand.
2: So, with regards to Chappie's, the original Chappie's bubble gum variants are fine. Those are halal suitable. That's the ones with the DG nose on the wrappers. Those are fine. However, the Chappie's chewy candy product is not approved, as that one does contain gelatin from non-approved sources.
1: Jazakallah khair. Next message says, I would like to know if Manhattan products are halal suitable.
2: So with regards to Manhattan products, also the gelatin and carmine products would be fine. Those would be halal suitable. Depending on to read the product ingredient testing, just to determine whether there is any gelatin or not.
1: Jazakallah. Next questioner says that, is Oreo biscuits suitable for consumption?
2: So with regards to Oreo biscuits, the original Oreo biscuit would be fine, that would be halal suitable. In general, the Oreo biscuits are fine, with excluding the strawberry variants. The remaining Oreo biscuit products would be halal suitable.
1: Okay, Jazakallah. Mulana Arshad, next question I would like to know with regards to Simba peanuts and raisins.
2: So with regards to Simba peanuts and raisins products, that would be fine. They may consume those products as well.
1: Okay, next question says regarding Baker's original Romani creams.
2: Okay, so if the information you have regarding Baker's products, the Romani creams variant is fine. It is halal suitable.
1: Jazakallah. Next question I would like to know with regards to Maynard's jelly jerseys.
2: Maynard's gelatin-free gummy product would be fine if they can produce the ingredients to determine whether it does have gelatin or not.
1: Okay, Jazakallah. Next question I would like to know regarding Beacon Mallow Eggs. Let the hunt begin. And also Beacon Easter Marshmallows.
2: So with regards to Beacon as well, Beacon gelatin and carmine-free gummies or sweets products would be fine. They're going to have to produce the ingredient listing to determine whether it does have any gelatin listed on the ingredients.
1: Okay, Jazakallah. Next question I would like to know regarding Nestle Kit Kat 8-Finger White as well as Caramel Gold.
2: So with regards to Nestle chocolate products, those that are made locally are certified. They would also bear the Senha logo on the product packaging. If there are any imported variants with the Senha logo, those would also be fine. However, we cannot give any assurance on the imported variants that do not have any logo on the products.
1: Next question is Samba Goose Pops?
2: Samba Crest products made in South Africa are certified. and it should also bear the logo on the product packaging.
1: Okay, next question, sent in the picture of bok bites. Flavored potato chips.
2: Bok bites?
1: Yeah, spring bok, I think.
2: Unfortunately, I don't have any information on that product. We can maybe forward us the details so that we can try and query it and advise them accordingly, inshallah.
1: Inshallah. Jazakallah khair. Next question says that Provita whole wheat.
2: So the Provita meat free products are fine, those would be halal suitable.
1: Jazakallah khair. Next question I would like to know regarding fettis and monis spaghetti.
2: So the plain fettis and monis uncooked spaghetti products would be fine, those would be halal suitable.
1: Okay, the next question says, can you please ask Malana Arshad with regards to Aero chocolates?
2: So Aero again is Nestle chocolate products made in South Africa, are certified and would also bear the logo. Or any of the Nestle products which do bear the Senha logo would be fine to consume. However, we cannot give any assurance on the imported variants that do not bear any logo.
1: Okay, Jazakallah. Next question says, what's the halal status of Kellogg's big flavor instant noodles as well as chicken flavor?
2: So, unfortunately, with regards to Kellogg's, we are not in a position to comment on any of their products, thus we cannot give any assurance.
1: Jazakallah. Next question I would like to know regarding Aromat original all-purpose seasoning.
2: Aromat all-purpose original seasoning product is fine, that would be halal.
1: Okay, next question I would like to know regarding Crush fruit juice.
2: Crush fruit juice is also fine. As per the ingredients, the product would be halal suitable.
1: Okay, next question says Super C apple candy rolls.
2: Super C apple candy rolls sweet product would be fine, that is also halal suitable.
1: Jazakallah khair. Earlier on, you answered with regards to Kellogg's noodles. Someone sent a message, wants to know Maggi noodles.
2: Maggi noodle products made in South Africa are certified by Senha, and they would also see the logo on the products.
1: Jazakallah. Next question I would like to know regarding Danone Ultra Mel vanilla flavored.
2: Danone Ultra Mel vanilla flavored custard product is fine. Should be halal suitable.
1: Okay, Jazakallah. Next question says that can you ask Malana Arshad regarding Nescafe Kit Kat Mocha?
2: So, Nescafe, which is a Nescafe sachet product that is made locally in South Africa, should also bear the logo. If it does not have any logo or they need further clarity, they are welcome to forward us the details of their product and we can verify for them, inshallah.
1: Inshallah, Jazakallah. Next question says, mayonnaise by Nola.
2: Nola mayonnaise is fine. It would also be halal suitable.
1: Okay, Jazakallah. Next question is sent in a picture of Copico cappuccino coffee sweets.
2: Okay, with regards to the Copico cappuccino, the sweet product, that would be fine. It would be halal suitable.
1: Okay, Jazakallah. And they sent in another question. The picture is not clear. If they can kindly resend those questions again. Next question says that is Santa Ann's Mexican range of sauces and tacos halal?
2: Okay, so with regards to Santa Ana or Ana, and how they pronounce it, but Santa Ana products are certified by Senha. They do have quite a large variety of different products that are included in their certification.
1: Okay, Jazakallah. We'll take the final question for this evening. The question I would like to know regarding Monster Viking Berry Punch energy drink.
2: Unfortunately, with regards to Monster energy drink products, we did try to query them. However, due to lack of required disclosure, we cannot give any assurance on the Monster energy drink products.
1: Wonderful. Jazakallah khair, Mulana. That brings us to the end of this segment. Jazakallah khair once again for availing yourself. And if you can kindly give out Sanha's contact details during office hours, as well as an email address, if our listeners would like to query something else during office hours, they can contact Sanha.
2: So they can call us on 0861 786 111. They can also send us an email on helpline@senha.org.za, or they can also contact us via our online platform, which is on our website.
1: Wonderful. Jazakallah khair. Till next week. Fi amanillah. Assalamu alaikum wa rahmatullah.
2: Wa alaikum salam wa rahmatullahi wa barakatuh.
1: That was Maulana Arshad from Sanha answering your questions with regards to halal status of the products. Time right now is exactly 8 p.m. We go for our 8 p.m. news bulletin, followed by our weekly fiqh Q&A program. In the first hour, we'll have Mufti Yusuf Musaji answering your fiqh-related questions. So any questions, queries, advices that you are seeking for, the number is 072-786-1548. Mufti Musaji will be with us till 9 p.m. And immediately after 9 p.m. news bulletin, it will be Mufti Muhammad Hafiji from the Finance Desk of Jamiatul Ulama South Africa. He will be answering finance related questions. So inshallah, both Mufti Yusuf Musaji and Mufti Muhammad Hafiji will join us after 8 and 9 p.m. respectively. Before that, let's take this 8 p.m. news bulletin.
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4: Assalamu alaikum wa rahmatullahi wa barakatuh. The time is 1 minute after 8 p.m. Making headlines at this hour, opposition member of parliament elected to chair Ramaphosa impeachment inquiry. It's in Lailatul Thulatha, the 15th of Dhul Hijjah, 1447, corresponding to June the 1st, 2026. Parliament Section 89 Committee has elected opposition member of parliament Makashule Kana as chairperson of the impeachment inquiry involving President Cyril Ramaphosa. The decision was made during the committee's inaugural meeting as preparations begin for the parliamentary process. Political analysts and constitutional experts say appointing a chairperson from outside the governing party would strengthen public confidence in the credibility and independence of the inquiry. The Section 89 committee is responsible for assessing matters relating to possible impeachment proceedings against the president in line with constitutional processes.
5: I think it would have been entirely inappropriate for someone from the ANC, for example, to chair this committee, given that it is their president whose conduct will be investigated by the impeachment committee. And I think Mr. Ghana makes a good choice for this position. Obviously, the work of the commission is going to come under great public and media scrutiny. So everything that Mr. Ghana does as chair of that committee will be scrutinized, and he's given us a commitment that he will follow the dictates of the constitution, ensure an independent and hopefully robust process.
4: The KwaZulu-Natal legislature has confirmed that it has begun the formal process to replace expelled former National Freedom Party member Mbali Shinga. This follows a decision by the party's appeals committee to uphold the expulsion. Speaker Nombeko Poitse says the legislature is currently verifying the necessary documentation ahead of the swearing-in process for Ivan Barnes as her replacement. The development marks the next step in filling the vacancy within the provincial legislature following the party's internal disciplinary processes. Officials say administrative procedures are now underway to ensure a smooth transition.
6: That following the receipt of the expulsion from the party, the legislature has to start the process, which is of replacement or swearing in a new member, and you have to inform the member. We have informed the member, and then we further received a reviewed list from the NFP, a list of members according to the new categorization or ranking to take over.
4: On the African continent, hundreds of protesters have marched through the streets of Nairobi calling on the Kenyan government to urgently address rising cases of gender-based violence and femicide. Demonstrators carried placards with messages demanding an end to the killing of women, while also raising awareness about reported disappearances and murders of children in recent weeks. Women's rights organizations say gender-based violence is escalating and have urged authorities to declare the situation a national crisis. The protests followed the death of a local singer who reportedly died after being set alight in a violent attack. In our news, Turkey strongly condemned the raid carried out by Israeli extremist groups at the Al-Aqsa Mosque compound in East Jerusalem. According to Turkey's foreign ministry, the incident took place under the protection of Israeli security forces and included actions described as provocative, such as the display of Israeli flags and the singing of the national anthem within the compound. Ankara says the actions violate the historical and legal status of Jerusalem and risk increasing tensions and instability in the region. Turkey has also called on the international community to increase pressure on Israel regarding actions affecting Muslim and Christian holy sites. Lastly, in our world news, Iran says ongoing violations linked to regional conflicts are putting the broader ceasefire process under increasing strain as negotiations with the United States continue. Iran's foreign minister says a ceasefire cannot be treated separately across different conflict zones, warning that violations in one area affect the stability of the entire agreement. Tehran maintains that maintaining calm in Lebanon remains a critical component of any wider deal aimed at ending tensions with the United States. The comments come as negotiations continue amid reports of ongoing military activity and fragile ceasefire conditions in parts of the Middle East.
7: We have been hearing here from the morning is a very coordinated messaging line across foreign ministry, military establishment and senior figures. And but at the same time, does not amount to the an official declaration of that the ceasefire has completely collapsed between both sides. But at the same time, the message from Foreign Minister Abbas Araghchi made it clear and explicit that the violation of ceasefire on one front constitutes the violation of the entire agreement between both sides. And also made it clear the spokesperson of foreign ministry saying that there is no confidence right now.
4: In finances, the rand is trading at 16 rands 34 cents to the dollar, 21 rands 98 cents to the pound, and 19 rands to the euro. Gold is trading at $4,467.47 a fine ounce. Brent crude oil is at $91.12 a barrel in our solar times. In the Johannesburg region, Fajr Solar will set in at 26 minutes after 5 a.m. Sunrise will be at 6:48 a.m. In the Durban region, Fajr Solar will set in at 19 minutes after 5 a.m. and sunrise will be at 6:44 a.m. Inshallah. I'm Sakram Pai with your Radio Islam News. Assalamu alaikum wa rahmatullahi wa barakatuh.
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Knowledge, a journey with a beginning, but no end. 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The question you think about every day. The ruling you always wanted to know. The answer that will bring you peace of mind and clear all doubts. 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

0: Welcome back to Radio Islam International for our weekly Fiqh Q&A program. And this week we are crossing over to Port Elizabeth and our resident Mufti, Mufti Yusuf Musaji, will inshallah be answering your Fiqh related questions. So many of us have questions that we receive on our WhatsApp line. It relates to practical situations that Muslims encounter in our daily lives, ranging from acts of ibadat and many family matters to business dealings, financial concerns and contemporary issues. And through these discussions, we hope to gain greater clarity and guidance from the principles of Sharia. And to do just that, we have our resident Mufti, Mufti Yusuf Musaji, who will be, inshallah, answering your questions this evening. Let me firstly welcome Mufti Yusuf. Assalamu alaikum wa rahmatullah.
1: Wa alaikum salam wa rahmatullahi wa barakatuh.
0: Jazakallah khairan for availing yourself this evening, Mufti Sab. Hope you are well and hope that you had a wonderful Eid as well.
1: Alhamdulillah, I am very well this evening, and Alhamdulillah, we thank and praise Allah for the gift of the spiritual days, as well as the days of rejoicing and the days of happiness that Allah has granted us on the Islamic calendar. All the human needs have been taken care of in terms of, you know, the need for moments of happiness, the need for moments of spirituality, the need of spiritual rejuvenation. And Allah has taken care of every one of that needs. So these are really the favors and the bounties of Allah subhanahu wa ta'ala.
0: MashaAllah, may Allah subhanahu wa ta'ala accept all our a'mal salihah, all our good deeds that we have carried out, and may Allah subhanahu wa ta'ala grant us more of such blessed and mubarak days in our lives, inshallah, so that we can worship Allah subhanahu wa ta'ala.
1: Ameen, ameen, barakallahu fikum.
0: Just to remind our listeners, the number is 072-786-1548. That is 072-786-1548. If you have any fiqh-related questions, then inshallah Mufti Sab will be answering them, and we can all learn from the answers that will be given by Mufti Sab. Mufti Sab, the first question that we have for this evening comes from a newly married listener. Says that I recently got married and I have some loans. I'm trying very hard to repay it. What is the best way to seek the help of Allah subhanahu wa ta'ala, and also how do we offer Salatul Hajat? Can Mufti Sab please explain to me the correct method of performing Salatul Hajat? And then a listener also says, my question is, can Mufti Sab please answer this?
1: Okay, so the person starting off by saying that they recently got married, so we make dua that Allah grants all those who are recently married and those who are married for longer periods of time, grant them all, you know, make it such that each one of them are coolness to each other's eyes.
0: Amen.
1: And marriage in itself is a means of increasing sustenance. And وَأَنْكِحُ الْأَيَامَ مِنْكُمْ وَالصَّالِحِينَ مِنْ إِبَادِكُمْ وَإِمَائِكُمْ إِنْ يَكُونُوا فُقَرَاءَ يُغْنِيهِمُ اللَّهُ مِنْ فَضْلِهِ. Allah will make you independent. And Allah's system, وَيَرْزُقُ مِنْ حَيْثُ لَا يَحْتَسِبُ. 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And exit from every narrow path, every difficulty. وَيَرْزُقُ مِنْ حَيْثُ لَا يَحْتَسِبُ. So those are the words in terms of what we should do to draw the mercy of Allah subhanahu wa ta'ala. In terms of the Salatul Hajat, perform a proper wudu, perform two rakat salah, praise Allah, recite durood, and then recite the dua. 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So in this dua we're praising Allah, we're saying, oh Allah, I ask you of everything that leads to your mercy and your tremendous forgiveness, enrichment in all good and freedom from all sin. Do not leave any sin of mine except that you forgive it, nor any concern of mine except that you create an opening, nor any need except that way, in a way that is pleasing to you, that you fulfill it. So this is the dua that one should recite. And if circumstances does not permit one to recite two rakats, one should simply turn to Allah in humility and then ask for one's needs. Yes, so that is the way of Salatul Hajjat.
0: Jazakallah. And same listener, Mufti Sahib, they want to know a follow-up question, or it was too long, so I just broke it up into two parts. So second part of the question says that, can my wife perform Salatul Hajjat and make dua for me to get rid of my loans? And secondly, is it permissible that both of us together perform Salatul Hajjat and make dua at the same time for the loans to get paid?
1: Yes, so it is permitted, in fact recommended, for your wife to perform Salatul Hajjat, make dua for your loans also. And in terms of Salatul Hajjat, you know, it's an individual experience, so it's preferable that each one does it on their own and pour their hearts before Allah. So that would be the recommended thing. And then also beyond that, if they would like to do it together also, that can also be done together.
0: Jazakallah khair for clarifying those important aspects with regards to Salatul Hajjat and also seeking assistance from Allah subhanahu wa ta'ala. We move on to the next question regarding a family that has lost its breadwinner. Mufti Sahib, it says, my father passed away when I was 14 years old. I'm studying and I'm unable to go to work. So we have an amount and we deposited it in a bank and interest of 5,000 comes. Is there any concession in the situation to use that interest money? Mufti Sahib, you are caught under poverty.
1: Yes, so the thing is that, you know, we understand the situation. It's a difficult situation. Knowing dua that Allah opens his doors of risk.
0: Ameen.
1: Now, the question does not say as to how much money there is in the bank account. But what the question does say is that the interest money is obviously 5,000 rand. So that then gives an indication as to that if that interest is 5,000 rand, how much is the money? And that is the question. And if the person has that amount of money which is producing 5,000 rand interest, then that person would be a person of nisab. And a person who is nisab cannot be taking interest money. So, you know, we need to understand that the fear of poverty, that is a fear that shaitan ya'idukum al-faqra wa ya'murukum bil-fahsha. Shaitan makes one fear poverty. And in doing so, makes one do certain things which are impermissible. Therefore, what we would rather suggest is that, you know, take that money out of the bank, invest it in something that would, you know, yield its own dividend. So we're living in times where, you know, it's difficult to enter into partnerships. Who can you trust? It's difficult to invest because, you know, all the Islamic investments that have come about so far, majority have failed. We've seen that. So, you know, the best thing that I can advise is that try to buy something tangible. Try to buy a house, a flat, an apartment, or something like that, and get some returns from that in that way, inshallah.
0: Jazakallah khair for advising and explaining the Sharia ruling in such difficult circumstances. May Allah subhanahu wa ta'ala make it easy. Mufti Sahib, we now turn to a question related to the rituals and rites of Hajj. The listener has two related concerns regarding Tawaf Ziyarat. So it says, Mufti Sahib, if a person did not perform Tawaf Ziyarat, is his wife haram for him? And secondly, is that I performed Tawaf Ziyarat, now I have doubts whether I had wudu or not. So what's the ruling now, Mufti Sahib?
1: Yes. So if a Muharim, one who is in the state of haram, did not perform Tawaf Ziyara, then his wife will remain impermissible for him until he performs Tawaf Ziyara. And this ruling will be void, or will remain intact, even if the Muharim does not perform Tawaf his whole life. So that means he will remain in an ihram state all along. till he does the tawaf of ziyarah. Mm. Now, the second part of the question is, if the person has some doubts about their wudu. So since you're not sure whether you broke your wudu or not, your wudu will still be intact. The mere doubt of wudu breaking will not render your wudu valid. Nevertheless, if we suppose that your wudu was invalid and you still did tawaf, the tawaf was fulfilled, then but if the majority of the tawaf was performed without wudu, four more rounds, then dam, a sacrificial animal, would be due. Nevertheless, then half the tawaf was performed without wudu, then half a sa of wheat, which is the sadaqat al-fitr amount, would be in lieu of each round performed without wudu. And if the muhrim later performs tawaf with wudu, dam and the sadaqah will not have to be given. So those are the circumstances. We need to look at whether it was four more was done with wudu. If four more was done with wudu, then that is fine. If less than that, if four more was done without wudu, then I dam. Less than that, you give sadaqat al-fitr for each amount. And if you redo it with wudu, then it all falls in place.
0: Interesting. Jazakallahu khair for clarifying that important mas'ala with regards to tawaf ziyarat. Let's move on further. The next question, Mufti Sab, regarding business transaction. The listener says, is it permissible to sell bottled sea water that people may use in religious rituals?
1: It is permissible to sell bottled sea water to people regardless of what they may use it for. The seller of the water does not need to be privy to the intention of the purchaser. And the general principle is that if an item has multiple uses, then it would be permissible to sell that item if there is a possible permissible use. The onus is then on the buyer as to how that person uses it.
0: Jazakallahu khair for answering that question. Staying on the topic

0: perished nation of Lut alayhi salatu wasalam. The famous commentator Ibn Athir rahimahullah explicitly state that the remains of the ruins of the people of Sodom are visible on the seabed in the Dead Sea. Nabi Salim urged the Sahaba not to go to the areas upon which the punishment of Allah descended, let alone entering and dwelling such areas. The Prophet ﷺ further instructed Sahaba to empty all the containers of water gathered from the area. They also ordered them not to consume the dough needed from the water, and instead ordered them to give it to their camels. Also, the esteemed commentator of Sahih Bukhari, Hafiz ibn Hajar Asqalani rahimullah, cites that a man came to the presence of Nabi Sallallahu Alaihi Wasallam and presented a ring he found in the ruins of the people of Thamud. And the Prophet Sallallahu Alaihi Wasallam evaded the offer and concealed his eyes from even witnessing the ring. And he then ordered the man to throw the ring far away. So the ulama like Allama ibn Abidin states that it will be disliked to use the water and the mud of those areas upon which the punishment of Allah has descended. Thus, to use cosmetics and other products made from the Dead Sea will be disliked. One should abstain from all things which near oneself to the punishment of Almighty Allah.
1: MashaAllah, Jazakallahu Khair for providing a detailed answer on that matter. We continue next, related to food industry, Mufti Sahab. It says here, what's the ruling about injection or injecting brine solution in chicken carcasses? What if some of them inject more than the required or recommended amount to increase the weight?
0: So the brine injection in poultry carcasses is an industrial practice to enhance the taste, tenderize the meat, and prolong the shelf life. And this practice is generally governed by the Department of Agriculture, Forestry and Fishery. The practice of using salt as a preservative was prevalent in the old times. However, since injecting brine solutions increases the weight of the chicken carcass, this increases in weight, you know, should be clearly mentioned in the packaging. And this is also a legal requirement as well. Considering this increase in weight due to the brine solution may lead to a deception. So the ratio of the injection solution to the chicken carcass is set by the legal department. And if the injected brine solution is within these legal limits, and this information is displayed on the packaging, and then it will be permissible to sell the chicken. If someone injects more than the legal limits, then that will be impermissible. And whatever is injected has to be displayed on the packaging as per the legal requirements to ward off any deception. And if someone does not display the correct amount on the packaging, then it will be regarded as deception and impermissible.
1: MashaAllah. Jazakallahu khair for answering that question and guiding us with regards to injecting brine solution in chicken carcasses. Mufti Sahab, next questioner says that I'd like to know if someone borrows me 100,000 rand to start off my business and wants to be paid the same amount back when I'm ready to do so, but for every item produced in my company, he wants a 10 rand. Is that permissible, Mufti Sahab?
0: In principle, it's not permissible to derive any benefit from a loan. Yes, so Nabi Sallallahu Alaihi Wasallam said, كل قرض جرى نفعا فهو ربا. Every loan that draws a benefit is an interest. So it will be incorrect to borrow, 10,000 with the condition to receive 1 rand for every item produced. If the person wishes to benefit from the money given, he may enter into a mudaraba contract. In brief, the mudaraba is the person gives the capital amount to the business, and both of you share this profit according to mutual agreement. For example, 50% each. If there is a profit of, example, 10,000 rand, or then each one will get 5,000. If there's a loss, then it must be taken from the capital amount. So that is way to go about in this.
1: Jazakallahu khair for giving us the Sharia perspective regarding that arrangement and how can they do that. Just to remind our listeners, time right now is 29 minutes to 9 o'clock. 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

0: On air, we have our resident Mufti, Mufti Yusuf Musaji, who's answering your questions. If you have any questions, any queries, you are more than welcome to forward them. And inshallah, Mufti Saab will answer them and we all can benefit and learn from that as well. Mufti Saab, next question regarding involving jewelry and ownership. The listener says, Mufti Saab, I have a question. Can we hand over ownership of jewelry on the name of our children who have not reached the age of puberty and they have not become baligh as yet? In this scenario, Mufti Saab, is it necessary to give zakat on the jewelry?
1: If the ownership of the jewelry is transferred to the children, then zakat will not be compulsory on this jewelry. When the children become adults, reach the age of baligh, and if the jewelry they possess reaches the threshold of nisab, and then one lunar year passes on it, then zakat will be compulsory. But now it's necessary that the transfer of ownership of the jewelry is done using explicit terms or an action which indicates that the transfer of ownership has taken place. Taking possession of the jewelry should be done by the father, and if this is not possible, then it should be done by the any trustee of the father, and preferably in the presence of witness. Additionally, since the jewelry in this case now belongs to the children, it would not be permissible for anyone to use those jewelry. So that's another angle that needs to be considered.
0: MashaAllah. Shukran, Jazakallah khair for explaining those important zakat masails, Mufti Saab. Next question, I would like to seek reassurance regarding the employment situation. So the listener says, Mufti Saab, the question reads as follows. I am working in a NGO. The organization name is Save the Children. I am an agricultural officer and our work is to motivate people to sow vegetables. To motivate them, we go to people's homes and sometimes communicate with men. Our organization is basically from the USA and our salary comes in the form of dollars, and my friend says that it is haram salary. Please guide me as I'm unsatisfied with my job. I feel that I have done a great sin. I have not found peace anywhere.
1: So agriculture is a commendable and encouraged thing in Islam. Many verses of the Quran and Hadith refer to agriculture activities. فَرَأَيْتُمْ مَا تَحْرُثُونَ أَنْتُمْ تَزْرَعُونَ أَمْ نَحْنُ الزَّارِعُونَ. Will you tell me about the seed that you sow? Is it you who grow it, or are we the ones who grow it? In the Hadith it comes that Nabi Sallallahu Alaihi Wasallam said, مَا مِنْ مُسْلِمٍ يَغْرِسُ غَرْسًا أَوْ يَزْرَعُ زَرْعًا وَيَأْكُلُ مِنْ طَيْرًا أَوْ إِنسَانًا أَوْ بَهِيمًا إِلَّا كَانَ لَهُ بِهِ صَدَقَةٌ. A Muslim who plants a tree, who grows a crop, and then a man, a bird, or animal eats from it, will be a charity on his part. So that is, in terms of the virtue. So your work is to motivate people to sow vegetables. This service is a Sharia compliant, and your salary will be Sharia compliant. From the way the question is phrase, it seems as though the questioner is a female. So if that is correct, then would remind you that what you need to observe the laws of hijab in terms of covering up and not interacting with males unnecessarily. So, peace lies in conforming to the Sharia at all times, also making the dhikr of Allah subhanahu wa ta'ala.
0: Jazakallah khair for addressing those concerns and also providing guidance to us listeners as well. Jazakallah, appreciated. Mufti Saab, we need to go for a quick ad break, and when we return, inshallah, we'll continue. I'm looking at our WhatsApp line also. There are a number of questions which are answered. So inshallah, in next 20-25 minutes, we'll try and take as much questions as possible. And even if you would like to ask any question to Mufti Yusuf Musaji, which can be beneficial for all of us listeners as well, the number is 072-786-1548. That is 072-786-1548. When you return after this ad break, inshallah, we'll try and fill in as much questions as possible.
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0: 20 minutes to 9 o'clock. Welcome back to Radio Islam International for our weekly Fiqh Q&A program. On the line we have Mufti Yusuf Musaji, who is answering your questions. And if you want your questions to be answered and listeners to benefit, the number is 072-786-1548. You may forward it on this number and inshallah I'll read them out for Mufti Yusuf Musaji. Mufti Sahab, once again, Jazakallahu khairan for your precious time. May Allah subhanahu wa ta'ala reward you and accept all your efforts for his deen.
1: Ameen. Barakallahu feekum.
0: Mufti Sahab, the next question from the listener, it reads that Tasbih Fatimi, should it be recited Subhanallah 33 times, Alhamdulillah 33 times, and Allahu Akbar 34 times? Then the listener comments and says, however, I often count with my four fingers, that is 4 times 3 times 3, which equals to 36 times. Is this acceptable?
1: Yes, so as indicated, the Tasbih Fatimi is 33 times Subhanallah, 33 times Alhamdulillah, and 34 times Allahu Akbar. And if a person does more than that, then Udhkurullah Dhikran Kathira. You know, we are told to remember Allah Subhanahu wa Ta'ala abundantly. And therefore, there would be no problem. But one should try to follow the exact sunnah to count to attain the special benefit that is connected to that.
0: Jazakallahu khair for that. Next questioner says that, Mufti Sahab, I would like to know what was the age of Hazrat Ismail alayhi salatu wasalam when Nabi Ibrahim was asked to sacrifice him?
1: So the Quran says, فَلَمَّا بَلَغَ مَعَوْ السَّعْيَ, when he reached the age when he could walk with him, age of striving with him. So he was old enough to accompany his father, help him understand the conversation responsibility. Let me say that it was around between 7 and 13, around that age. There's no definite proof fixing a specific age, but one of the most moving aspects is that Ismail alayhi salam was mature enough to respond, Ya abatif al ma tu'mar, satajiruni insha'Allah min as-sabir. My beloved father, do whatever you've been commanded, you will find me if Allah wills from the patient ones. And this shows, you know, the extraordinary tarbiyah, obedience and yaqeen of this young boy.
0: Subhanallah. MashaAllah. Jazakallahu khair for that, Mufti Sahab. The next questioner would like to know the Islamic point of view with regards to leaving clothes on the washing line Maghrib time. So the listener says, Mufti Sahab, is there anything wrong with leaving our clothes on the washing line during Maghrib time from an Islamic point of view?
1: So when night falls, إِذَا جَنَحَ اللَّيْلِ فَكُفُّوا سِبْيَانَكُمْ, the hadith says that keep your children close. فَإِنَّ الشَّيْطَانَ تَنْتَشِرُ حِنَيْذٍ, the shayateen spread out at that time. That's all that is in the narration. Now, you know, the elders say they don't leave their clothes on the washing line, etc. So that is not specifically mentioned in the narration. The narration only says that the children should not be allowed out at the time of Maghrib.
0: MashaAllah, Jazakallahu khair for clarifying that and providing guidance to our listeners. Mufti Sahab, next questioner says that I have asked this question before, but for some reason I don't wait to listen to the answer and I get engaged in something else. It says, I have an aunt in her 80s. She forgets and falls asleep when it comes to her Isha Salah. How can she shorten it instead of reading full 17 rakats?
1: So la yukallifullahu nafsan illa wus'aha, Allah does not burden any soul beyond its capacity. Isha, the fard, these four rakats, fard, three rakats, witr. The remaining is sunnah mu'akkada, sunnah ghair mu'akkada, nafil. So, you know, if she's unable to due to age, weakness, sleepfulness, or sleepiness, or forgetfulness, then she may leave it out, or she can, you know, shorten her Isha to just the 4 and 3. And even if standing becomes difficult, she may sit and perform if she fears falling asleep and missing the prayer entirely. It's better for her to perform the salah and the witr after the, you know, entry time immediately. Nabi Sallallahu Alaihi Wasallam said, إِذَا مَرِضَ الْعَبْدُ أَوْ سَافَرَ كُتِبَ لَوْ مِثْلَ مَا كَانَ يَعْمَلُ مُقِيمًا صَحِيًا. When a servant becomes ill or weak, Allah records for that person the reward of what he used to do when he was healthy. So if she was regular in doing the sunnah salah while she was healthy, inshallah, she'll continue receiving that reward.
0: Inshallah. Ameen. Jazakallah khair for answering that question, Mufti Saab. Next listener says, Mufti Saab, I have a problem. My domestic worker went to the CCMA. We still need to go to the CCMA. I am an old woman and got very sick because of this problem. She worked for a long time and she just wants money, money, money. Do I now only think, or it says that now I only think of this and I can't eat or I can't sleep. Can you please ask Mufti Saab what can I read to make the CCMA rule in my favor?
1: So there's the famous turud tunjina. Allahumma salli ala Muhammadin salatan tunjina bi min jamila ahwali wal afat wa taqdi lana bi jamil hajat tutahhirna min jamil sayyat wa tarfa'una bi indaka lad darajat tuballighuna aqsal ghayat min jamil khayrati fil hayati wa adal mamat innaka ala kulli shay'in qadir. So read this 80 times every day. You may be familiar with it. It's very famously available. Just search on Google for it. Read it with the intention of alleviating the issue. And inshallah, Allah Ta'ala will grant relief.
0: Amen. Amen. Jazakallahu khair for sharing that durood tunjina. Mufti Saab, next question says that I've just heard Mufti Saab explaining about Dead Sea and not permissible to go there. So this particular listener from Azadville says, what about Petra? Is it also cursed, Mufti Saab?
1: No, Petra is not a place where the punishment had specifically come down. Now, according to my understanding, I may be wrong on that. If that is the case, if it was a case where the punishment had come down, then the same ruling would be applied. But that is where they lived. So, yes, it's not a specific place where the punishment had come down.
0: Jazakallah khair for that. Next question. But before that, just to remind our listeners, time right now is 13 minutes to 9 o'clock. You are listening to Radio Islam's weekly Fiqh Q&A program. If you have any questions, any queries for Mufti Yusuf Musaji, then the number is 072-786-1548. 072-786-1548. Do forward your question on this number. And inshallah, what you're asking the questions, we as listeners can also benefit from Mufti Yusuf Musaji's answers as well. Mufti Saab, next questioner says that if we are performing Salah in Jamaat, I wanted to know that if you are performing our Salah in Jamaat at home as a family, and if the Imam is a nephew or if the Imam is an uncle, one that is not mahram for the females following behind, then would it be impermissible to read Salat behind him?
1: No, one can perform Salah behind a non-mahram, it would be permissible, as long as the laws of hijab are not violated in any way. So Salah will be valid and one should observe the laws where the females are behind the parda and the veil. A hijab, basically a barrier, should be between the men and the female.
0: Jazakallah khair for that, Mufti Saab. Next question says that what's the Islamic law when your neighbor deceives you by asking you for receipts that you used to make and sell to earn a living? And they tell you that they just want to make for their home. You show them everything and now they're making and selling as well. And they live right next door to you.
1: Deception and dishonesty are major sins, especially when someone gains your trust under a false pretense. So if your neighbor intentionally told you, I only want the recipe for home use, really intending to start a competing business from it, then this would fall under deception. Man ghashana falaysa minna. La takhuna Allah wa rasula takhuna amanatikum. However, from a fiqhi perspective, recipes and cooking methods are generally not treated like an exclusive ownership unless there was a clear agreement, confidentiality was explicitly stated, or it was part of a formal business arrangement. So while what they did may be morally wrong and hurtful, it may not necessarily mean that they are, you know, they've done something that or that the income will be impermissible. So yes, it is, you know, we understand your pain, you open your house, your business knowledge, and now they're competing with you directly next door. So going forward, you know, should protect yourself wisely in the future, avoid hatred and revenge, and continue your risk with tawakkul. Remember, sustenance is from Allah. Wafisama irizkukum wama tuadun, and in the heavens is your provision and that which you are promised. Wafisama irizkukum, in the heavens is your provision and what you promised. So many times in business, people may copy products, but they cannot copy the barakah, they cannot copy the character, the customer loyalty, the sincerity, Allah's blessings. So we would say that remain professional, improve your quality and service, avoid public arguments and gossip, and place your trust in Allah. Ittaqullah haythuma kuntum.
0: MashaAllah. Jazakallah khair for those beautiful advices, Mufti Sab. Moving on further, the next question is regarding Salah. The listener is concerned about a possible error made during the Sunnah of Fajr. So the listener says, Mufti Sab, instead of reading Sunnah just once, or instead of reading Thana rather, instead of reading Thana just once during the two Sunnahs of Fajr Salah, I read it once in each rakat. Please advise what steps should be taken to correct this mistake.
1: Yes, so if it is Sunnah to recite Thana in the first rakat, Thana should be recited. The Thana should not be recited in any other rakat besides the first rakat. If it's recited in any other rakat of the Salah, it would not render the Salah void. So in future, do not recite the Thana in the other rakats.
0: Jazakallah khair for explaining how mistakes could be rectified and giving us guidelines regarding that ruling. We now move on to a question from a listener in Saudi Arabia. Mufti Sab, it says that I'm from Saudi Arabia and I'm a student of BCom. My question is, there is a masjid near my house. Its toilets are facing the Holy Kaaba. So please inform me, is this right or wrong in Islam?
1: ذَلِكَ وَمَا يُعَذِّمْ شَعَيْرَ اللَّهِ فَإِنَّا مِنْ تَقْوَى الْقُلُوبِ. And whoever honors the symbols of Allah, indeed, it is from piety of the heart. Nabi Sallallahu Alaihi Wasallam said, إِنَّمَا أَنَا لَكُمْ بِمَنْزِلَةِ الْوَالِدِ. That I am like a father to you. How a father teaches his son, I teach you. So whenever you go to the toilet, you should not face the Qibla, the front or the back. You should not use your right hand to clean oneself. Abu Ayyub says that when we came to Syria, we found that the toilets were facing Qibla, so we used to deviate while using them. So one should not face the Qibla while relieving oneself. If the toilet is such that it's the manner that is facing the Qibla, one should simply adjust the way he sits and try to ensure he doesn't face the actual Qibla. And it is, you know, wa yukrahu tahreem, and it's prohibited to face the Qibla, face one's front or back, even if it's in one building. So one should keep this in mind, that there's a difference between the exact Qibla and the direction of the Qibla. Facing the exact Qibla is prohibited, not the direction. So when one is performing Salah, one generally faces the direction of the Qibla, not the exact Qibla. And since we perform our Salah in the direction of the Qibla, we should also avoid facing the direction of the Qibla or showing our back to it whilst relieving yourself. So what will be regarded as the direction of the Qibla? So the ulama say that facing up to 45 degrees away from the Qibla either way will not nullify one Salah. If it's more than this, then the Salah will be nullified. So if one's not in front of the Kaaba, cannot see the Kaaba, 45 degrees either side will be permissible to face. So yes, that is the consideration.
0: MashaAllah. Jazakallah khair for that response, Mufti Sab. And now we turn to a common zakat-related question from the business community. It says, Mufti Sab, that most businessmen I know pay zakat on stock in trade at cost price, not selling price. Please confirm which is the correct value to be used.
1: Yeah, so basically, it's what is termed as the market value. That is the words that I use. So if you have to sell off all your goods now as one, how much would you get for it? You have to sell it off now. Maybe sell it one by one, you'll get a certain amount. But if you have to sell it off all collectively, how much would you get? That is the amount.
0: Jazakallah khair for explaining that correct method. The next question regarding Tahara and the laws of purity. So the listener would like to know, Mufti Sahab, that if one sleeps on a napak bed which has dry semen or it might have urine and the person is spark, would he have to make ghusl or taking a normal shower would be sufficient for him?
1: If the bed is dry and there's no sweat on the body of the person, neither the clothes or the body will become impure. The bed is dry, but the person sweats and affects the urine or semen. Color or smell becomes separated onto the clothing or comes apparent, then the person will be impure. One will not have to perform ghusl or have a shower in any of the scenarios. Merely cleaning the soiled clothing or soiled part of the body will suffice.
0: MashaAllah. Jazakallah khair for clarifying that important mas'ala. Moving on further, Mufti Sahab, next question deals with qadha salah. The listener would like evidence regarding the concept of qadha salah. So the question reads, Mufti Sahab, is there any specific dalil from the Quran or even from the hadith of Nabi sallallahu alayhi wasallam that we can give to those who say that there is no such a thing as qadha salah?
1: Sayyidina Abu Hurairah radiallahu anhu narrates that when Nabi sallallahu alayhi wa sallam returned from Khaybar with the Sahaba, on the way they went to sleep, they appointed Sayyidina Bilal to wake them at the time, but sleep overcame him. Nabi sallallahu alayhi wa sallam and the Sahaba woke up when at the time of Fajr had finished. So Nabi sallallahu alayhi wa sallam ordered the Sahaba to make rows and then they perform the salah, qadha salah. And then the Prophet sallallahu alayhi wa sallam said, "Man nasya salata, whoever forgets the salah should perform it when they remember." So we understand from this that a person has to do qadha of the must salah.
0: Mufti Sahab, we'll end off with the final question for this evening. A questioner would like to know regarding salah while seated. So there's two parts to this question. Is it permissible for the imam to lead the salah congregation sitting due to sickness? The imam does ruku in sitting position and does the sajda on the ground. And secondly, is it permissible for the imam to lead the taraweeh salah in congregation sitting because unable to stand for a long time due to sickness or due to old age?
1: Yes. So if the imam is leading the farz salah, he should stand for the duration he's able to stand. Thereafter, he could sit and complete the ruku in a sitting position and sajda on the ground. That will be in order. Similarly, it is permissible for the imam to sit and lead the taraweeh salah. These two issues, that is the relevant ruling for it.
0: Jazakallah khair, Mufti Sahab. We leave it at that and we appreciate and we acknowledge your precious time that you have taken out. May Allah subhanahu wa ta'ala reward you and make it a means of sadaqah jariyah for yourself also, for sharing your valuable guidance throughout today's program and answering all these questions. May Allah subhanahu wa ta'ala grant us the correct understanding.
1: Ameen.
0: Assalamu alaikum wa rahmatullah.
1: Alaikum assalam wa rahmatullahi wa barakatuh.
0: That was Mufti Yusuf Musaji, our resident resident Mufti, answering your questions this evening on our weekly Fiqh Q&A program. Time right now is just a few more seconds left for our 9 p.m. news bulletin. Immediately after the 9 p.m. news bulletin, inshallah, we'll be crossing over to Mufti Muhammad Hafiji, and he will be doing, inshallah, Money on Monday, the Conscious Consumer on Radio Islam International. So any finance-related questions that you have, the number to forward your questions is on 072-786-1548. That is 072-786-1548. That will be after this news bulletin.
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1: Assalamu alaikum wa rahmatullahi wa barakatuh. The time is 9 p.m. Making headlines at this hour. Majanga Commission hears claims of security lapses at harbors. It's Laylatul Thulatha, the 15th of Dhul-Hijjah, 1447, corresponding to June the 1st, 2026. The Majanga Commission of Inquiry has heard testimony alleging serious weaknesses in the handling of drug consignments at South African harbors. Warrant Officer Carl Sanders from the KwaZulu-Natal Hawks Serious Organized Crime Unit told the commission that drug shipments can be easily compromised upon arrival at harbor control points. He alleged that both police and SARS officials routinely have access to cargo areas, raising concerns about the integrity of evidence and security procedures. Sander also testified that crime scenes are frequently contaminated, including through media access, before investigations are fully secured. In addition, the commission heard allegations that drugs are sometimes stolen during the unpacking process within controlled areas.
2: If I don't explain it to you, then you won't understand how easy it is to steal. It's actually very easy. The ship comes in. The container has to move. For the container to move, an electronic signal must come from Transnet to release that container onto the ground. The machine comes, picks the container up. Before it touches the ground, a truck gets an instruction, also computerized, to meet it. It goes onto a truck. The truck gets told where to put that container, in a stack.
1: In other local news, new fuel prices adjustments are set to take effect on midnight on Tuesday, bringing mixed changes for motorists and households. Diesel users are expected to receive some relief, with prices decreasing between 3.25 and 2.62 per litre, depending on the grade. Petrol users, however, will face an increase, with both grades of petrol set to rise by 1.43 per litre. The Department of Mineral and Petroleum Resources has also announced a significant decrease in the price of illuminating paraffin, which will drop by 7.95 per litre. Meanwhile, the maximum retail price of LP gas is expected to decrease by 17 cents per kilogram.
3: For these adjustments, the international product prices decreased on average during the period under review, despite the slightly higher oil prices. The rand strengthened against the dollar during the period under review. The amount of general fuel levy relief has been reduced by 1.50 per liter for petrol and by 1.96 per liter for diesel, in line with the announcement by the Minister of Finance. The slag levy increased by 35 cents per liter, from 122.7 to 157.74 cents per liter in the price structures of both petrol and diesel.
1: On the African continent, millions of Ethiopians have gone to the polls in legislative elections expected to strengthen Prime Minister Abiy Ahmed's hold on power. Polling stations opened today with long queues reported across the country as voters cast ballots to elect more than 500 members of the House of Representatives. In the capital, Addis Ababa, many voters arrived before sunrise amid heightened security and a visible military presence around some voting stations. Some citizens described the elections as an important opportunity to support parties they believe can improve living conditions and address national challenges. However, opposition groups and political analysts have raised concerns over political freedoms, ongoing conflicts, and the overall competitiveness of the elections. In our news, a former Syrian brigadier general has pleaded not guilty in an Austrian court to charges linked to the torture of opponents during Syria's civil conflict. A trial opened in Vienna, where the former military official and a former police commander are facing charges including aggravated torture, coercion, and causing serious bodily harm. Prosecutors alleged the offense took place in the Syrian city of Raqqa between 2011 and 2013 during the height of unrest and anti-government protests. The accused denied allegations in court, insisting there were no orders to use violence against detainees during his time in command. Lastly, in our news, India's Prime Minister Narendra Modi has met Myanmar's military leader Min Aung Hlaing in New Delhi during an official engagement that has drawn criticism from opposition groups. The meeting took place in the Indian capital as part of broader diplomatic discussions between the two countries. Indian officials say the policy of engagement does not represent approval of Myanmar's internal political situation, but rather reflects a belief that continued dialogue is necessary for regional stability. Opposition groups and human rights organizations have criticized the visit, arguing that it could be seen as conferring legitimacy of Myanmar on Myanmar's military leadership following 2021 coup and ongoing civil conflict. In finances, the rand is trading at 16 rand 32 cents to the dollar, 21 rand 96 cents to the pound, and 18 rand 98 cents to the euro. Gold is trading at $4,475.41 a fine ounce. Brent crude oil is at $91.12 a barrel. In our solar times, in the Johannesburg region, Fajr Solar will set in at 26 minutes after 5 a.m. Sunrise will be at 6:48 a.m. In the Durban region, Fajr Solar will set in at 19 minutes after 5 a.m. Sunrise will be at 6:44 a.m. Inshallah. I'm Ishaq Rampai with your Radio Islam News. Assalamu alaikum wa rahmatullahi wa barakatuh.
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1: 14 minutes past 9 o'clock. Welcome back to Radio Islam International for the second and the final hour of our weekly Fiqh Q&A program. And on the line this week, in a second segment, we have Mufti Muhammad Hafiji from the finance desk of Jamiatul Ulama South Africa. And Mufti Sahab will inshallah be answering your finance related questions. Mufti Sahab is from the finance desk of Jamiatul Ulama South Africa. Mashallah, he has a vast experience in this field. Mufti Sahab is also the student of Mufti Taqi Uthmani Sahab Damat Barakatuhum of Pakistan. So any finance related questions that you may have, the number is 072-786-1548. That is 072-786-1548. My engineer indicates to me that we do have Mufti Muhammad Hafiji. Mufti Sahab, firstly, Jazakallahu Khairan for availing yourself. I hope that you had a wonderful day of Eid. MashaAllah, we were all inspired by your excellent bayan that you delivered at the Eidgah. May Allah subhanahu wa ta'ala accept it. May Allah subhanahu wa ta'ala accept your qurbani. May Allah subhanahu wa ta'ala accept all the good deeds that you've done in this blessed days. Firstly, assalamu alaikum wa rahmatullahi wa barakatuh.
2: Wa alaikum salam wa rahmatullahi wa barakatuh, Mawlana Suhaib. Shukran jazilan for that warm welcome. And once again, jazakallah khair for the opportunity. I really appreciate and cherish the time together. May Allah Ta'ala accept your sacrifices over the past few days, particularly managing the Hajj desk. And may Allah Ta'ala accept all of your sacrifices for Eid al-Adha as well, and grant us many more similar occasions to draw closer to the mercy of Allah Subhanahu Wa Ta'ala and secure His pleasure, inshallah.
1: Ameen, ameen. Jazakallahu khair for the beautiful du'as, and same to you as well. Mufti Sahab, we normally start off with our trivia quiz question, but I believe this week there won't be any trivia quiz question. What's the reason for that? Can you enlighten us?
2: So the reason for no trivia this evening is purely to maintain the focus of our program, which is to receive questions and answer questions from the public, inshallah. The trivia is usually just meant to educate our listeners and to provide some light-hearted content to keep us stimulated. However, it is not the objective, so occasionally we do try to drop it purely in the interest of preserving the objective of this program, which is to receive questions from the public. Inshallah, we will be back next week, if Allah wills. For this week, we're just responding to questions from the public, purely in the interest of maintaining and upholding the objective of this program, which is to answer questions, not to put our questions to the public.
1: Jazakallahu khair for explaining that. And inshallah, as you mentioned, next week we shall continue with our trivia quiz, and we'll be giving away the book authored by Hazrat Sheikh Zakaria Rahmatullahi Alayh, Virtues of Trade. And as Mufti Sahab mentioned, we'll continue next week. So time right now is 17 minutes past 9 o'clock. If you have any questions, any queries for Mufti Muhammad Hafiji from the finance desk of Jamiatul Ulama South Africa. And remember, your questions regarding finance, we are only taking questions regarding finance. Anything got to do with finance, even if you are seeking any help and assistance regarding finance, do forward it on the number 072-786-1548. Mufti Sahab, the first question for you this evening with regards to SARS. It says SARS was sloppy and unfair in handling my refund. I want to take them to the cleaners once and for all so they learn a good lesson. What advice would you share, Mufti Sahab?
2: I can sense a great degree of frustration and anxiety in that correspondence coming through in relation to a listener's experience with SARS. I don't have all the answers on SARS. I'm not anything close to a tax expert of any nature. And there isn't even any revelation in the question in terms of what specific issue had transpired. Be that as it may, I gather that the questioner wants to know or is keen to challenge SARS through a legal process and take them to court, so to say, and take them to the cleaners, as he says, or she says. But I think just bear in mind, number one, you've got to make sure that you get the right advice from someone who understands the territory and someone who understands the revenue service and what could have gone wrong in your particular matter. If after getting the best advice, there is some merit in pursuing a litigation and going to to court for a matter to put SARS in their place, as you say, then by all means, it's the advice that you've got. Maybe based on the merit of the case, someone told you it would be a good case to make. By all means, pursue it. But there are a few considerations to keep in mind, and I'll just put them out as basically and as simply as I can. The one thing I can assure you with any litigation process is cost. You may think that you have a clear-cut case and something that makes a lot of sense to your mind in terms of incorrect, and the other party is wrong. In this case, the Revenue Service is wrong on whatever the facts of the case are. But remember, even though you believe and you perceive that you are on the truth and they are in the wrong, there's still going to be costs. It doesn't mean that because you believe you're right, the costs are going to be less. You still have to have representation, and you still have to go through different hoops as you go through sitting through legal proceedings and all of that. So the cost element is something that you've got to just brace yourself for if you want to, as you say, take the SARS to the cleaners. The second thing is timelines. The time it consumes to get these kind of matters resolved is phenomenal. And people who have been through these legal processes will tell you that it very seldom do they actually acknowledge it, but people who go to court to kind of prove points and get their way, it feels like you're going to do the right thing and you're going to nail the other person. But the trauma of the time is something else to deal with, really. The disruption to your personal life, the disruption to your thoughts and your mental well-being is phenomenal. So don't expect that because you're in the right, this thing is going to be wrapped up in two or three court sessions. It's far from that. You may look at a good few sessions, maybe even a good few months, years, maybe to get some kind of finality on a matter. The last thing I want to say, and just in general, not specific to this specific case, but the issue of, just the way legal things work, what I want to say, and I'll try and put it as simply as I can, is once you go down the route and you've already gone through a few, a series of legal, sessions, you'll find that once the matter has gone a particular route, you can't reverse it. It's not like you can say, okay, we were arguing along this line, let's introduce a new line now, and let's make a point in a different way, or let's bring out a different point. No. Once your case is made in a particular direction, that direction is determined, and now you just got to live with the facts of that particular direction and bet that direction is going to hold you in good stead, because that's just the nature of how the law works, especially in terms of litigation matters. You can't midstream decide that we want to change the arguments that we want to make and we want to change the kind of presentation. It's not going to be possible. Experts will tell you. For now, I'll just wrap up the response by saying that just make sure your motivations are clear. Number one, make sure you get the right advice in terms of whether to go to court in the first place. Be braced for the cost element, even if you believe you are right. And number three is the aspect of the timelines. You can be rest assured for it's quite a few months, maybe even a few years, depending on the complexity of the matter.
1: Jazakallah khair for answering that question with regards to SARS, and this particular person wants to take SARS to cleaners. So appreciate that you have touched on both angles and you have mentioned pros and cons of it. Jazakallah, hope it is beneficial for that particular listener. Moving on further, Mufti Sab, another question. One of the listeners says that a person has been offered another job where the net pay is more by about 1,000 rand. So is it worthwhile to move, Mufti Sab? What is your opinion?
2: The first thing I would say is I cannot answer on whether it is worthwhile for this person to be moving to another job based on the other job offering a net amount of 1,000 rand more. It's simply not possible for me to advise whether it is worthwhile or not. What I can try to do is maybe provide general guidelines for younger people and people who are in the job market in terms of making this decision on whether to move to another job and so forth, right? That's the first thing. Second thing is, it is never ever safe to compare two employment packages based on the net pay alone, because the net pay is a very it's indefinitely it's going to be skewed comparison and not a fair comparison. So it doesn't mean one job is paying you 14,000 rand and another job is paying you 15,000 rand. So the 15,000 rand is definitely the better one. You still have to look at number one, the key element of the values and the job satisfaction and all of that. You got to look at the work hours. You got to look at the work environment. All of those factors need to be taken into consideration. But if we just look at numbers alone, the compensation alone, even on just the compensation, you are better off looking at the total cost to the company. It will be better in general in the long run, although it's also skewed. But the cost to company basically means it takes into account the total cost of that employee to the company. So it will take into consideration your salary that you're going to get, your benefits that you're going to get, if there's any retirement contributions, if there's any other risk benefits like maybe dread disease cover and all of those kind of things. But it will take into account a whole lot of things together with just the salary that you're going to receive. The cost to company may say, okay, for on a month-to-month basis, your cost to company is 60,000 rand monthly, but you only receive, I don't know, let's call it 45,000 rand from there in cash. So 45,000 will be your cash as received as salary. The rest will go into all of your benefits and all your retirement and your medical aid and all of those kind of things. So you're better off comparing two packages based on the cost to company rather than looking at the net pay that you're receiving from the company. I do understand. I am

0: 60,000 rand per employee, right? But the youngest person in that company, he wants a larger portion of his salary in cash. He doesn't want so much to be going towards risk benefits and so much to be going towards retirement because he's young. He wants all his money now. The older person will want to put much more towards retirement and keep a little bit for maybe day-to-day living because all of the day-to-day needs are already met. So there is a call in some of these columns, consumer columns, to make sure that there's some kind of consideration of employees' life stage in terms of designing that package. But I think for now, that's not what's called for in the response. The question is simply asking whether we should move to another job because another job is offering 1,000 rand more. I would say I cannot advise. It's not a fair comparison. Don't look at just the numbers alone in terms of compensation. Look at the actual work, the work environment, the travel distance, the colleagues, you know, the kind of culture involved in each of the two places. You may find that your current position is something that may not be paying as much as the other one that's looking so attractive, but it's closer to home. Maybe you have more time with your family, or you have more personal time to engage in some studying or grow self-development. So the perks come in non-financial terms, and that's something that you've got to take seriously, because the non-financial perks are more often of greater value to the financial perks that many of us see on a paycheck.
1: MashaAllah, Jazakallah khair for answering that question. And as you mentioned, you're not in a best position to say whether it's good or not. But may Allah subhanahu wa ta'ala guide the listener towards decision that will bring both benefit and barakah, inshallah. Mufti Sahib, we move on to the next question. But just before that, just to remind our listeners, 29 minutes past 9 o'clock, you are listening to Radio Islam's weekly Fiqh Q&A program. On the line, we have Mufti Muhammad Hafaji from the finance desk of Jamiatul Ulama, South Africa, answering your finance-related questions. So if you have any queries, any questions regarding finance, the number is 072-786-1548. That is 072-786-1548. So, Mufti Sahib, this next question comes from a listener who is feeling the financial strain of a conventional home loan, and they are looking for guidance on how best to move away from an interest-based arrangement. So let me read out a question. It says, it was a massive argument when my wife insisted that we go with the bank to buy our house. 8 months down the line, it feels like we are not even making a dent in repaying the bank, even though I'm working huge sacrifices and paying exactly what is required on the statement. How to get out of this interest, Mufti Sahib?
0: Yeah, it's unfavorable that an interest-bearing transaction has been entered into. And I'm not too sure why the dynamics of that particular relationship maybe took it in that direction. I'm not going to make a judgment call on that. I just hope that both parties would learn the lesson that entering into a riba-based transaction is a problem. And it's not something that leaves your conscience clear at all. Most people of good conscience are people who, after they enter into the transaction, their conscience would prick them and they would not be able to rest until that transaction is sorted out some way or the other. So my first point of advice would be to maybe check with an Islamic financial institution if they can convert your transaction and take it over. So it's moved from a conventional bank to an Islamic one, and then there's Islamic structuring of the transaction itself. Try that. Visit your Islamic windows and your Islamic banks. See if they can help. And then obviously explore the possibilities of moving to a Sharia compliant structure. At least your conscience will be clear. You'll be paying, yes, but your payments at least will support some Muslim organization or some Muslim employees directly, you know. So the positive spin-offs will be much more, inshallah. That's my first point. Second point, coming closer to the question itself, is that this is a very common frustration, right? It's all about something called amortization. In amortization, basically what's happening is when you make a repayment, your repayment is doing two things. Part of your repayment pays back what you have borrowed, and another part of your repayment pays to cover the cost of the loan. So early on, most of your payment goes towards the cost of the loan.

0: which is why that balance does not move as quickly as people expect it to move. This is what we call amortization. It applies to everything from home loans to short-term credit. It may feel very discouraging, but if you understand it properly, it will help you. And what I mean by that is, if you just pay in more than what's actually required, if you just do that, you will find a difference relatively quickly, quite fast you'll find. Because now what happened is, instead of you paying maybe, let's call it 8,000 in a month, and from that 8,000, 6,000 was going towards your loan cost, and 2,000 was going towards the actual amount that you loaned. But now when you pay in, you start paying in a bit extra, and you're paying in extra 1,000 rand. It's now going not 2,000 towards your loan amount, it's now going 3,000 towards your loan amount. So now you start seeing your actual loaned amount getting less, together with the cost of the loan also getting less. So try to make a bigger payment as is required, and you will find a difference, inshallah. But together with that, I think maybe just explore the possibilities of an Islamic financial institution overtaking that loan, and then moving the transaction to an Islamic financial house, so that your conscience is a bit clearer, inshallah.
1: Inshallah. Jazakallahu khair for that important reminder, Mufti Sahab, that while these situations can be quite challenging, we should also continue striving towards a permissible solution, like how Mufti Sahab have suggested. And also may Allah subhanahu wa ta'ala make it easy for all those seeking to free themselves from interest-based transactions. Mufti Sahab, moving on further with ongoing concerns about supply disruptions and emergencies, a listener has a question which reads that it says that, Mufti Sahab, is it permissible to store petrol in case things go bad?
0: See, permissibility of storing fuel in case things go bad is one thing. It's a small part of things. The permissibility to store anything is a small part of things. But the question we've got to ask ourselves is, even if you do store petrol, if things go bad in South Africa, how much are you going to store? Are you going to store for 1 day, 1 week, 1 month, 3 months, 6 months? How much of fuel are you going to store? And even if you do store for a maximum period, let's say you store enough for, I don't know, let's call it 3 months, are you just, at the time of need, are you going to keep all that for yourself, or are you going to share with your family because you see them suffering at that time? So what's the purpose of saving and pushing this mindset that we need to store fuel so that when things go bad, we'll be okay? Just revisit that mindset. It may be fostering a mindset of fear rather than a mindset of hope and courage and resilience. So just think about that very carefully, whether you actually want to be storing, whether it defeats or achieves a purpose of anything. With that said, I think, as I said, it's not so much about the permissibility. The permissibility of keeping fuel is fine. But you've got to understand, fuel is petrol is a flammable substance. It can create a fire hazard. So it should not be the case that you found some, you know, you got permissibility for keeping fuel because of whichever mufti you're asking, but then you're storing fuel in maybe a cold drink bottle or some kind of old water container or food container or paint bucket or, you know, some drum of some sort or some plastic containers, you know, typical of the community. Sometimes we would use all of these kind of instruments to keep fuel, which is not safe at all. So you may keep fuel because it's permissible, fine, but then what about the way you kept the fuel? It's not safe. And if you kept the fuel in an unsafe way, and that fuel is sitting near maybe a DB board or some place where you have a braai, the day you're having a braai, you're going to forget that there's fuel 5 meters away from where you're lighting a fire, you know. Your pool pump may be nearby, your inverter or your generator is nearby, and you forget that you're putting fuel near a generator or near a heat source, so to say, you know. So just be careful. Permissibility is one thing, but how we store and whether we do it appropriately is another matter altogether. It should not be the case that we store storing fuel irresponsibly, and then when something happens, then it becomes very embarrassing and quite difficult to explain. You know, when there's tragedy in a house, it's very difficult to contain the videos and the stories that go around about how the fire started and, you know, what caused so much of damage and all of that speculation. It's very difficult to contain it. So just revisit whether it is worthwhile to keep fuel. As I said, the permissibility is one thing, but how much are you going to keep and how are you going to keep it safe and compliant? Just consider those few aspects, inshallah.
1: MashaAllah. Jazakallah khair for sharing those advices, Mufti Saab, and clarifying that, mentioning the harms of storing fuel like that. Let's move on to the final question, Mufti Saab, before we let you go. And the question is regarding a property-related query that may assist many of those people that are homeowners. So a listener would like to know, Mufti Saab, what are the main certificates that a seller must pay for when selling their property? Please advise Kanala.
0: So I'm not an expert of any sort in property transactions, but I do know that there's a few compliance certificates that a seller needs to obtain prior to successfully selling their property. One is this your electrical compliance certificate, the most common and obvious one, which is to prove and confirm that the electrical wirings and the plug points and all of your electrical components in the property are safe. And do not present any risk to any new purchaser of the property. These days, with electric fencing becoming so common, most sellers tend to also, I saw in one article just over the weekend about why an electric fence certificate is also a requirement in the case where a property does have an electric fence. And then nowadays also this aspect of gas is becoming very common, where people use gas for not only cooking, but also for their geysers and all of that. So a gas certificate is also a requirement to confirm that things are in order prior to selling a property. There are two other certificates, but if I don't recall offhand what they are for. I just know that they were confined to the coastal provinces. Maybe if one of our listeners is aware of them, they can come back to us with it. But one was something relating to, I think it's some water or a plumbing installation certificate of some sort, and the other was like some insect-related thing. But those two were confined to the coastal areas where there is some kind of properties are prone to some kind of erosion or even beetle or insect infestation. So I know there's some certificate involved in those provinces, but for Gauteng purposes, it's usually just the electrical compliance certificate. If the property is an electric fence, then you have to have an electric fence certificate and also a gas certificate if the seller has got a property that contains gas appliances that are used for cooking and for heating and so forth. I suppose an estate agent can shed more light on this kind of question, inshallah.
1: Inshallah. Mufti Saab, we leave it at that. Jazakallahu khairan for availing yourself and sharing your time, your knowledge and your expertise and your guidance to all of our listeners. May Allah subhanahu wa ta'ala reward you, and may Allah subhanahu wa ta'ala accept it from you. We appreciate all your contributions and answers that you have given us. May Allah subhanahu wa ta'ala reward you in abundance, Mufti Saab.
0: Maulana, Jazakallah khair for the opportunity. I really appreciate the time together. And I do seek an apology from all of those listeners whose questions could not be fielded this evening. Inshallah, they will be attended to next week if Allah gives us life and another opportunity. A request for your du'as, Maulana, and the du'as of all of our listeners, inshallah. Assalamu alaikum wa rahmatullahi wa barakatuh.
1: Wa alaikum salam wa rahmatullahi wa barakatuh. Inshallah, we request your du'as as well. That was Mufti Muhammad Hafiji from the finance desk of Jamiatul Ulama South Africa, answering your questions this evening. Time right now is 19 minutes to 10 o'clock. We go for a quick ad break, and when we return, we have the final segment with Mufti Razin Baghdadi. Mashallah, Mufti Saab is back. Mufti Saab is feeling much better, and he will continue with his discussion for our Shafi listeners and taking questions from our Shafi listeners. That will be Shafi Fiqh Q&A program immediately after this ad break.
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1: 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Before Eid, Mufti Saab was sick, and then Alhamdulillah, now Mufti Saab is back, and inshallah, he'll continue doing Shafi Fiqh for our Shafi listeners on Radio Islam International. My engineer indicates to me we have Mufti Razin Baghdadi from the Shafi desk of Jamiatul Ulama South Africa. If you have any questions, any queries for Mufti Razin, the number is 072-786-1548. Let's firstly welcome Mufti Saab. Jazakallahu khairan for availing yourself. Assalamu alaikum wa rahmatullahi wa barakatuh.
2: Wa alaikum assalam wa rahmatullahi wa barakatuh. And assalamu alaikum wa rahmatullahi wa barakatuh to our beloved listeners.
1: May Allah subhanahu wa ta'ala reward you, and may Allah subhanahu wa ta'ala accept all your efforts. And we hope that you are feeling much better now, Mufti Saab. Jazakallahu khairan for availing yourself. How are you doing?
2: Alhamdulillah, with the mercy and blessings of Allah subhanahu wa ta'ala, I'm doing well. And I hope the same is for you and our beloved listeners. And I hope that everyone had a wonderful Eid al-Adha, as well as a very spiritually uplifting first 10 days of Dhul-Hijjah.
1: Gee, alhamdulillah, I had a wonderful day of Eid. May Allah subhanahu wa ta'ala accept it. And also these blessed days that we had, the first 10 nights and 10 days of the month of Dhul-Hijjah. May Allah subhanahu wa ta'ala accept our ibadah in that as well. Talking about Eid al-Adha, let's start off with a question that we received from one of our Shafi listeners regarding a kurbani that was slaughtered for a marhum. So the questioner says, Mufti Saab, if a cow was slaughtered for the purpose of kurbani and among the seven shares was a share for a deceased person, what is the status of the qurbani shares of the other individuals?
3: First of all, it's important for us to understand what is the ruling with regards to slaughtering on behalf of a deceased individual before we actually answer the question. So making qurbani on behalf of a deceased individual is not permitted, nor is it valid according to the Shafi madhab, unless the deceased individual had made a bequest in their will that qurbani should be made for them after their death. If it is specified in their will as such, then it will be allowed. That being said, it is still permissible for a person to perform qurbani for themselves and then intend the reward of that qurbani to be shared with a deceased individual. So a person can have multiple individuals, whether alive or deceased, can be included in the reward of a qurbani. Now, coming back to the question where a share was allotted in a cow and the other shares were used for qurbani, in such an instance, if a person or if there was a share which was kept for a deceased individual and the person didn't know of the ruling according to the Shafi madhab, then the qurbani of the other individuals will not be affected in any way. The meat of that deceased person's share will be considered to still be halal as long as all the slaughtering requirements were observed. However, it's not going to be considered as a qurbani, or there won't be any reward that a person would have received for performing qurbani. In that share of the deceased, there won't be any such type of reward. So it will just be like normal meat that a person had slaughtered for themselves, which they want to consume. However, it doesn't affect any of the other shares which were intended for qurbani purposes in any way.
1: Jazakallahu khair for clarifying and answering that question with regards to a person who wanted to know, can they keep a share for a deceased person in the seven shares of a big animal? Now, moving on further, Mufti Saab, the next questioner says that according to the Shafi madhab, is gold or silver used to determine the nisab?
3: A very interesting question, Ma. In order to understand our view, it will require a bit of history that we need to delve in. But nonetheless, first of all, according to our Shafi madhab, we say that the gold nisab is what is used to determine nisab for our current cash values. if a person has approximately cash to the value of 85 grams of pure gold, then we say that zakah becomes obligatory. And the reason why we use the gold nisab is because if we look at the history of money, paper money in particular, we find that once upon a time, paper money was a representation of how much gold an individual had in their possession. So if you look at the time of Nabi Sallallahu Alaihi Wasallam, gold and silver were equal to the same thing. This we understand from a narration mentioned from Umar Lanhu when he was sitting with the Sahaba and he was asking, if you had any wish, what would it be? So one Sahabi said that, I wish that I had a room full of gold. Another Sahabi said, I wish I had a room full of silver. For us, we would think silver is much less in value. Why would a Sahabi want silver? But during that time there, gold and silver were equal in terms of value. However, as time went on, we found that gold maintained its value, whereas silver lost its value. And we came to a point in time where we had, with the onset of banks and the banking system, that moving around gold, protecting gold was becoming an issue. That's when people used to put their gold with banks. And then instead of now going and withdrawing particular gold amounts, people then started using receipts. And then eventually that receipts now became the basis for our paper currency that we have. That in a very, very brief nutshell was the history of paper money. So if we look at the last known representation between and the last known relationship between paper money and gold and silver, we find that paper money was a representation of how much gold a person owned. And because of that there, based on a principle which we refer to as istishabul hal, which means that we apply the ruling that was in the past to our current day times, we say that the actual nisab, which makes zakat obligatory in paper money, should be that of gold. However, we do understand that sometimes circumstances require, we know a lot of Muslim brothers and sisters are struggling. So if a person does have cash and paper money to the value of the nisab of silver for an entire lunar year, then we advise people that try and give out some zakah in order to help your Muslim brother and sister. However, we don't say it's obligatory on them to do so, but it's something which is encouraged.
1: Jazakallahu khair for simplifying and explaining. According to Shafi Mazhab, regarding gold or silver, can it be determined as nisab? Now I'm looking at our WhatsApp line. We move on to our general discussion now, Mufti Sahab. And the general discussion is regarding fiqh of business acting as a wakil, or as we say it, representative. But if you can just kindly recap our last chapter or last discussion that we had, and inshallah we can take it on from the new chapter, acting as a representative, Mufti Sahab. Are you there, Mufti Sahab? Can you hear us? Can Mufti Sahab please just recap and then discuss acting as a representative?
3: Yes, alhamdulillah, respected listeners. In our previous segment of the fiqh of business, we came to a conclusion regarding the topic of lost and found items and how do we go about dealing with such items. Today, inshallah, we begin a new topic where we're going to delve into the masail relating to wakala, or being a wakil. Wakala and a wakil is something which is a very common concept and a well-known concept amongst us. But how much of the shari'i ahkam do we actually know about being a wakil and the rulings with regards to it? Before we actually go in and discuss those masail, I think it's important for us to understand what the concept of wakala is. So our fuqaha have defined wakala to be where a person gives the power and authority to another individual in matters which he could have done himself during his lifetime, in an act which is permitted for someone else to do it on your behalf. And that clause is very important because there are certain aspects of our deen But we are not allowed to hand over the responsibility or ask someone else to do it on our behalf. It needs to come from us. A very simple example of this is our salah. You can't ask an individual to perform salah on your behalf and make him a wakil of that. Likewise, fasting the month of Ramadan. You cannot ask an individual to actually fast the month of Ramadan on your behalf. So when it comes to wakala and being wakil, it's first of all something which a person can do in his own life, but he has given or asked another individual to take responsibility of doing that act on his behalf. And it has to be something where Sharia allows for an individual to actually appoint someone as a substitute or his representative in doing that action. Inshallah, this definition will become more clearer as we discuss the masail relating to wakala. As always, respected listeners, whenever we start a new chapter or a new concept, we always try and look for a basis for it in terms of our Quran and Sunnah, which is our primary sources of law. So if we have to look at the Quran and trying to find a basis for the concept of wakala, our fuqaha make mention that Allah subhanahu wa ta'ala says in the Quran, وَإِنْ خِفْتُمْ شِقَاقَ بَيْنِهِمَا 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try and appoint a mediator on their behalf, and the two mediators will now sit and try and come to a solution for the couple. So even though our fuqaha make mention that even though this verse is with regards to marriage, the concept of wakala is still understood from it, because it fits the description of the definition of wakala. It is something which the husband and wife can do themselves, but because they need a little bit of assistance and they aren't able to find a solution, then they appoint two individuals who they have trust in to judge the matter for them. And this hints to one of the wisdoms behind wakala, which we will actually deal with later on, inshallah. Another verse which subtly hints to the concept of wakala is in Surah Kahf, where Allah subhanahu wa ta'ala, when discussing the ayah where those youngsters who fell asleep in the cave for a very long time, when they woke up and what was the discussion, Allah subhanahu wa ta'ala says, فَابْعَثُوا أَحَدَكُمْ بِوَرِقِكُمْ هَذِهِ إِلَى الْمَدِينَةِ فَلْيَنْظُرْ أَيُّهَا أَزْكَى طَعَامًا فَلْيَأْتِكُمْ 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from the city. So here again, we have a group of individuals who are giving over the responsibility which they themselves could have done. However, they are now appointing someone to act on their behalf and going to purchase food. So that's a few ayat in terms of the Quran. If we have to look at the ahadith of Nabi sallallahu alayhi wa sallam, the very famous narration where Nabi sallallahu alayhi wa sallam had actually made Amr ibn Umayyah the wakil and representative to accept the nikah of Umm Habiba, Ramla binti Abi Sufyan, Allah anhuma. 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the aspect of Hajj being the state of Ihram. وَكُنْتُ السَّفِيرَ بَيْنَهُمَا, and I was the representative or the spokesperson between the two parties. So Nabi sallallahu alayhi wa sallam was communicating to Maymuna radiallahu anha via Rafi', the slave of Nabi sallallahu alayhi wa sallam. So these Quranic ayat and these hadith of Nabi sallallahu alayhi wa sallam help us in understanding the manner in which Sharia has allowed for this concept of wakala in our deen. Moving on to our next discussion, and that is the wisdom behind why Sharia has allowed for the concept of wakala. We know that Allah subhanahu wa ta'ala has created us as individuals with different capabilities and skills. And because of these different capabilities and skills, some of us are able to earn and do things better or more than others. And you find that we have individuals who, mashallah, they are well-rounded and all-rounders in almost everything, you can say. You know, they know how to handle their own affairs. They know how to speak when it comes to buying and selling, so on and so forth. But even these type of people, you will find that sometimes they have a lot on their plate and they need other individuals to assist them out. Then you have types of individuals who have a particular skill, but they're not so polished in that skill. And they don't have so much experience in that skill. And as a result, they require someone to act on their behalf in certain matters who can speak better and who can maybe close a deal better or negotiate a deal better than what they can. And likewise, you have those type of individuals who don't know how to trade, for example, at all, who don't know how to speak at all, who can't handle their affairs at all on their own. So for these type of people, they're even more in need of someone who has the necessary skills and qualification to, in order to help them fulfill the objective or the need that they currently have. And it's for this very reason, Allah subhanahu wa ta'ala has allowed for the concept of wakala to take place. I mean, imagine if you weren't able to, you know, articulate yourself in a manner which will be able to serve your needs and help you get things done, and there wasn't this concept of wakala, many people would be struggling in life. And those who have what they call the gift of the gab would be far ahead in life. But Allah subhanahu wa ta'ala hasn't created any form of you know, difficulty in deen. And Allah subhanahu wa ta'ala has thus allowed for such a concept to be legislated in deen, whereby people are allowed to fulfill the needs accordingly. The last aspect I would like to discuss before we conclude the segment and our program, inshallah, is with regards to the hukam, the shari'i hukam regarding wakala, meaning what level and status has sharia placed when it comes to wakala. So the default status of wakala is that it is something which is permissible, all right? However, it can change its position depending on the scenario or circumstance where a person is asked to stand in as a wakil. So it can become sunnah for a person to enter a wakala contract if he is assisting the individual in doing something which is considered to be sunnah. Likewise, it can become makruh if a person is asked to assist in an act which is considered according to our Islamic law as makruh. It can become haram likewise if you are assisting the individual in something which is haram. For example, to go gamble on his behalf, something which is becoming, unfortunately, very common in today's time. A lot of our Muslim brothers and sisters are quite addicted to gambling. Allah subhanahu wa ta'ala save us and assist them in coming out from this this difficult test. And it can also become, a wakala can also be wajib on an individual if, when the individual is asked to act as a representative, if he doesn't do so, there is some form of harm that's now going to become, that's going to afflict the individual who has made that request. Then in that instance, it will become wajib for a person to take up the position of being a wakil. So this brings us to the end of our introduction to the concept of wakala. Inshallah, in our program next week, we will now begin discussing the integral components of a wakala transaction and the ruling with regards to each of those integral components, inshallah.
1: Inshallah. We leave it at that as we already passed 2 minutes to our news time. So much appreciated, Mufti Sahib. May Allah subhanahu wa ta'ala reward you and accept it from you.
2: 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Until our program next week, fi amanillah, assalamu alaikum wa rahmatullahi wa barakatuh.
1: Wa alaikum salam wa rahmatullahi wa barakatuh. That was Mufti Razin Baghdadi with our Shafi Fiqh. Mufti Sabiz from the Shafi desk of Jamiatul Ulama South Africa. So that brings us to the end of our 2.5 hours of weekly Fiqh Q&A program. Time right now is 3 minutes past 10 o'clock. We do apologize for the late news bulletin. From myself, Suhaib Lasania, and my engineer, Sheikh Usama. Till next time, assalamu alaikum wa rahmatullahi wa barakatuh. المحبة في الإله لمن يعي لها في على خل قد اكتملت به. Expand your mind, your mind. Understand your world. This is Radio Islam News. As-
4: Assalamu alaikum wa rahmatullahi wa barakatuh. The time is 4 minutes after 10 p.m. Making headlines at this hour, Portfolio Committee engages Minister over NSFAS board dissolution. It's Laylat Thulatha, the 15th of Dhul-Hijjah, 1447, corresponding to June the 1st, 2026. The Portfolio Committee on Higher Education and Training has held a full-day engagement with Minister Buti Manamela regarding the dissolution of the National Student Financial Aid Scheme Board and the appointment of an administrator. Committee's chairperson, Tebogo Letsie, says the minister clarified that the intervention was not motivated by malice and that no directive was issued to the NSFAS board regarding the appointment of a CEO. The meeting focused on the progress and governance steps that led to the decision to place the NSFAS under administration. Parliamentarians and are continuing to assess the circumstances surrounding the restructuring as part of ongoing oversight responsibilities in the higher education sector.
5: Appointment from a number of our members who indicated that the number of the questions that they asked were not answered by the minister. And this is after the minister would have in between also agreed that the meeting that he had called with the board on the 13th of April, it was called without going through the normal process of convening the meeting through the board secretary. He had used somebody from his office to call board members one by one, and that resulted in a situation where a board member of the scheme was not called at all.
4: In other local news, Agriculture Minister John Steenhuisen says South Africa has received an additional 3.5 million doses of foot and mouth disease vaccine from Argentina. This brings the country's total vaccine stockpile to 13.5 million doses aimed at strengthening efforts to contain outbreaks in high-risk areas. The minister says the expanded supply will accelerate vaccination campaigns and improve disease control in affected regions. He reaffirmed that the government's target of vaccinating 80% of the national cattle herd by December 2026. This comes despite a recent High Court ruling affecting the state's control over vaccine procurement and administration processes.
6: Well, it's mainly because we've been able through the department to secure the large numbers of vaccines that are required. We have secured every single available international vaccine that matches South African strains. And that is why since the end of February, we've now imported 13.5 million doses of FMD vaccines. The national cattle population is around 14 million, and our goal is to vaccinate them twice before the end of the year, so that we can get the current outbreak under control and make this the last major outbreak of foot and mouth disease in South Africa.
4: On the African continent, Ethiopia's Prime Minister Abiy Ahmed has accused historical enemies of attempting to undermine public confidence in the country's election process. Speaking after casting his ballot, Abiy said there were coordinated efforts aimed at spreading propaganda against the credibility of the vote. Opposition parties have raised concerns over what they describe as a shrinking political space, alleging restrictions on campaigning and limited opportunities to engage voters. The election is taking place amid heightened security, with a visible military presence in parts of the capital, Addis Ababa. Voters are electing more than 500 members of the House of Representatives, who will later vote to select the prime minister. Authorities say millions of citizens are registered to vote, with turnout reported to be strong as long queues formed at polling stations across the country. Coming out to our news, Israeli forces have expanded their military operations in southern Lebanon as a fragile ceasefire continues to fail in preventing renewed strikes and escalating tensions. The latest developments come after a series of diplomatic efforts aimed at securing a lasting and effective ceasefire between Israel and armed groups operating in Lebanon. Despite these efforts, reports indicate continued military activity on the ground, with ongoing strikes and expanded operations in southern areas. The situation highlights the continued instability along the Israel-Lebanon border, where ceasefire arrangements remain under strain. Lastly, in world news, an international arbitration court has ruled that the United Kingdom does not need to pay Rwanda compensation linked to a cancelled migrant deportation agreement. The ruling dismisses Rwanda's financial claim, which had sought more than $134 million in relation to the collapse of the asylum partnership. The case stemmed from a deal originally designed to relocate some migrants arriving in the UK to Rwanda for asylum processing, which was later scrapped in 2024. The tribunal found that the subsequent diplomatic exchanges between the two governments indicated that the disputed payments would not be made. Both additional claims brought by Rwanda were also rejected by the panel. United Kingdom officials welcomed the decision, stating that the government had successfully defended its position in the arbitration process. In finances, the land is trading at 16 rands 29 cents to the dollar, 21 rands 93 cents to the pound, and 18 rands 95 cents to the euro. Gold is trading at $4,486.68 a fine ounce. Brent crude oil is at $91.12 a barrel. Now, solar times. In the Johannesburg region, Fajr Solar will set in at 26 minutes after 5 a.m. Sunrise will be at 6:48 a.m. In the Durban region, Fajr Solar will set in at 19 minutes after 5 a.m. Sunrise will be at 6:44 a.m. Inshallah. I'm Ishaq Rampai with your Radio Islam News. Assalamu alaikum wa rahmatullahi wa barakatuh.
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1: Assalamu alaikum wa rahmatullahi wa barakatuh. This is A.B. Dowji, and this is The Big Picture, broadcasting simultaneously on Radio Islam and Radio Al Ansar. Ahlan wa sahlan. And how's it, dear dedicated listeners of your favorite program, wherever you are, in Toronto, in Santiago, in Timbuktu, in Javanrud, or Amzinto? Welcome, welcome. Yes, I know that it's your favorite program because my friend Idris Kamista did a very comprehensive survey and found that 6,832 people listen to this program every day, every Saturday. Well, I don't know why, but he said it all with a grin when he reported to me. So there you are, folks. Well, it's another week and another dose of news analysis, dissecting the shenanigans on the local and international stage, the mamparas that lurk there, the mafatias and chorwans, the assorted big shot politicians who tell us how they are working so sincerely day and night to ensure that service delivery is their main concern in life, while in fact delivering lekker fat falus into their sofas. Shame, eh? Our Cyril Bhai is in the soup, like a hot Halim. And soon everything is going to be revealed. He will appear in front of a special parliamentary commission to explain why the dollars were in his sofa. Was it from the sale of buffalo, or is that just a load of bull? The whole tamasha is called the impeachment hearings, meaning that Cyril could put up a strong defense about the dollars, or Rama could just melt like margarine in the hot questioning by Julius and company. Hey, did you get that, Mota? Rama melting? No? Margarine? Okay. Never mind. Let's move on. But wait, the big question on everyone's mind is, if Rama goes, who will take his place? Have you any ideas, dear astute listeners of The Big Picture? Any ideas? Right now, there's something carrying on at Birchwood Hotel in Boksburg, a three-day conference from the 29th to the 31st. Sorry. It's known as the Conference of the Left. Wow. What a name, eh? Some bright commentator described it as a conference of the leftovers. It has been convened by the South African Communist Party. It's a meeting of the leadership from the SACP, the trade unions, the economic freedom fighters, and the Umkhonto weSizwe Party, and a few others. So, what's the plan? Are they looking to find a leader to replace our Rama? Is the shower man going to make a comeback? And you know what? Something just flashed in my mind. If that happens, will the Guptas come back and look after the finances of our country? Hey, the Gupta story was so hot a few years ago. And state capture, it was called, you remember? But that episode has gone completely ice cold, dead. I wonder where they are, eh? These Guptas making majja with the loot they captured. So if Mr. Firepool comes back, well, my very considered response is, hey, hey, hey, hey, hey, hey, hey, machine wow, machine wow. Hey, you know, this South Africa, Aibo, ish, never a dull moment, eh? But me, Well, I'm thinking of going away and chill from all of this drama. Yes, folks, far away. I'm thinking of spending some time at the huge tournament, the World Cup Soccer, taking place in the good old US of A. Exciting, ne? I'm thinking about it, but there's just a small problem. The price of the tickets. I think it's a bit expensive. A bit expensive, but maybe I'll just go for the final match on July 19th in New Jersey. I'll check my Uplang sofa to see if I can afford the ticket for that particular match, the last one. Bit expensive, Mamu. It's only $10,990 for a ticket. Let's see now. Let me convert that very quickly. That will be about 175,000 rands. Not too bad, eh? Or maybe I should just go for the premium seats, the best ones, the front row of this final soccer match. And the cost of that is, for a ticket, $30,000. Well, that's near to R500,000. Not bad, eh, Mota? Maybe I'll take you with me, okay? It's a big story, eh? FIFA is turning out to be like a Fafi racket. The Durban Bullies will know what I'm talking about. The big orange man, the blob, in the White House, actually commented on this. He said he won't pay more than $1,000 for a seat. Shame. Poor fellow may have to sell the $400 million plane that Qatar donated to him. And then maybe he can afford the ticket. But you all know that I had my tongue firmly in my cheek about going to the U.S. for the game. Well, for one thing, they've got me on the banned list. The United States got me on the banned list. Persona non grata. You may remember that I took the plane to Iraq way back in 2003 with the humanitarian aid for the suffering people of Iraq who were under a very suffocating siege, a blockade by the United States. George Bush was not happy and declared me the big Jamarat. Entry to the United States denied. But the main reason why I won't go to the U.S. for the soccer match, even if I had R500,000 rands for the ticket, is that I have no interest in sports at all. No interest in sports at all. Zero. Nothing. Not even a little bit. Well, I said it before. I find more sporting type activity in the world of politics. Donald Trump scored an own goal by attacking Iran, for example. Or the UK's Keir Starmer being run out at the stumps at the recent elections. Or Netanyahu committing a fraud. Netanyahu committing a foul, or Ben Gavir shown the red card, and so on. It's also exciting. Well, while my friends and relatives can go on and on about every player in the British Soccer League or something called UEFA, what Bukayo Saka's dribbling skills did for Arsenal in the Premier League, or how Brian Mbeumo of Man United was a wizard with the ball, and so on. Me, I'm a total dunce when it comes to sports. While the guys around me do a detailed post-mortem about a match and have animated debates about how Liverpool's Conor Bradley played very badly and should be chucked out, and so on and on and on. They can go on for hours and hours. I'm just not into it at all. And most guys I know are heavy into sports. And mainly talking about it. Not so much as playing, but talking about it. And I'm making a general statement now in saying that, well, most females are like me. No real interest in sports at all. I've never come across a group of ladies saying, "Hey, did you see how Jude Bellingham scored that beauty from 30 meters? What a shocker, eh?" On a, well, maybe a very rare occasion, you may hear, "Hey, I saw a photo of David Beckham. Hey, he's looking a bit old nowadays, eh?" And so I came across something quite funny on WhatsApp. As I said, generally, ladies know as much about sports as I do. Nothing. And guys will get together and they will talk about it. So here's a conversation between one fella and his fro. And it goes something like this. And the title of this thing is, "Why Men Prefer to Watch Football in Clubs or Cafes on Their Own." Right? All the guys get together. So the fro, the wife says, "Where are you going? Where are you going?" And the husband replies, "I'm going to watch the soccer game at the club." "So why don't you watch it with me?" And the husband says, I want to watch it with my friends." And she says, "Oh, so I mean nothing to you." And the husband said, "Okay, I am staying at home." And the wife said, and they're watching the soccer match together. And the wife said, "Darling, why is the goalkeeper in black clothes and all?" And he replies, "He is mourning his mother. She passed away. She passed away." And the wife says, "The commentator, how does he know all the names of the players?" And the husband says, it's his job. Hey, there's a goal. Huh? That's a goal." And he says, "No, it's an offside." "And what is an offside?" No, it's a goal. I was just kidding. Okay. "Okay, but what is offside?" "Offside is the name of the coach." "Where's the coach?" He is off the field." "Why isn't he playing?" No, he doesn't play. He changes the players and the game tactics." Tell me that one fella I know, I remember from long time, Maradona, is he there?" And the husband says, "No, darling, he died." "Oh my God, how it happened?" And the husband says, he was watching a game with his wife." That one killed me, I don't know. I'm going to get into trouble for this one. "Hey, Dowji, you're male chauvinist, you." "Hey, Auntie, chill, okay. I'm not prejudiced against females. In fact, I like ladies." Wait. I don't mean like that. I'm trying to say I respect all women, okay? Yes, I better stop before I get into trouble. Let me change gears quickly and go over to my favorite character, the Oros Man at the White House, or should we say the White Supremacist House. You know what's completely amazing? Is when a man is clearly stupid to the extreme, a total idiot.

easily losing his marbles if he had any in the first place. This war on Iran has made him totally crazy. He doesn't know how to get out of it. So there you are, 9 a.m., I will blow up Cuba. Trump at 2 p.m., I will blow up Iran. Trump at 5 p.m., I will blow up Oman. And the guys around him, Vance and Marco Rubio and Hexet, they keep massaging his ego. They keep saying, the president has decided this, or the president in his wisdom has decided that, or the president, after carefully assessing the situation, has concluded this or that or something. It's a joke. The president is not even aware where he is at most times, struggles to stay awake at cabinet meetings, or rambles on like a drunkard, repeating the same nonsense over and over. Iran must not have nuclear weapons. They never will. No, never. And that navy is finished. Their navy is finished. It's at the bottom of the sea. Their leadership is finished. Their missiles are gone, all gone. They want a deal. They're begging us for a deal. We are close to a deal. You know, it's like a parrot on Zol. Yesterday, the breaking news for the 100th time, the deal is close to be confirmed. So Trump said that he was going to be in deep discussions last night with his guys in a cabinet meeting. So sometime today, we'll hear the outcome. And what's likely to be announced? The U.S. will lift the blockade on Iran's ships leaving the Iranian ports. And therefore, the Straits of Hormuz will be open. And secondly, Iran will give up its stocks of enriched uranium, whatever dust of that stuff is left deep underground, because the U.S. completely obliterated it last year. Nothing was left. And the U.S. together with Iran will look for it, that dust, the uranium dust, and hand it over to the International Atomic Energy Agency. Dear listeners, this is what may be said by President Oros. And then call it all a big victory. Yes, Iran was defeated. Hallelujah, the United States won. Well, Donald J. Trump is a super expert at the art of the deal. That's what the media will announce. You see what he did? He defeated Iran. Well, the art of the deal, he actually wrote a book about it. Well, not him actually. He can't write anything. He can't even read properly, but by some well-known writer. Anyway, that seems to be the deal we may hear about in the next few hours, that it's all over. The war is over. But wait, hang on. Reports coming out from Israel is that the lunatic Ben Gavir, Minister of Security, said that there will be no deal unless Israel gives it the okay. And the likelihood of Netanyahu giving it the green light is totally improbable. Improbable. Given that he, Netanyahu, has spent the last 40 years of his life begging every United States president to smash Iran. And let's be clear, Israel itself is going for broke. What does that mean? Meaning, while Netanyahu has got the finger on the Epstein button, Trump is totally captured, sweating it out there. And so while they've got him firmly by the proverbials, they are going full swing in Gaza, the West Bank, and now especially in Lebanon. Trump cannot stop Israel. Cannot stop. And so the whole slaughter of Lebanese and Palestinians, and also the bombing of Iran, is going ahead full steam. Well, it was until we see this deal. Entire villages in Lebanon are wiped out. Gaza is a nightmare, a hellhole. Do you know what's the size of Gaza? Do you know? I told you this previously.
45 kilometers

0: long along the sea and about 6 kilometers wide. 45 kilometers? Just imagine that, right? 45 kilometers along the sea and about 6 kilometers wide. That's from Durban to Parkerani, halfway to my hometown, Port Shepstone. And 2.1 million lived there before the war on this, which is regarded as the largest open-air prison in the world. Over the past 2 years, the Israeli army took control of 56% of this tiny piece of land. 56% they occupied, the Israeli army. The Palestinians were pushed into the remainder. And yesterday, the war criminal Netanyahu announced that he told the army, he was speaking to the army, and he told them to increase the occupation of Gaza to 70%, from 56% to 70%. And the crowd that was listening to him shouted, "Go to 100%." And he answered, "Be patient. We will do it step by step." And then he said, "We are squeezing Hamas from all sides." Well, he has to say Hamas, right? He has to say Hamas, because he can't say what is in fact the reality. Squeezing the Palestinian people, bombing them, starving them. He can't say squeezing them, the Palestinian people. Destroying an entire people, a genocide, a Holocaust. Here's what Norman Finkelstein, the professor who was forced out of his university job because he spoke the truth. And if you recall, his parents survived the Holocaust, Jewish people, right? Of course, you know him very well. And he said, these are his words, "If there was an Oscar award," you know, the Hollywood awards, "if there was an Oscar for the best theatrical performance by a country, Israel would win every year. It's a country based on theater. It's a lunatic state, completely insane." Frankly, dear listeners, it's very difficult to disagree with this statement. It's unbelievable, unbelievable, completely bizarre that a country could unleash such unspeakable brutality on another nation. The level of cruelty, the complete lack of humanity is mind-blowing, insane. But social media has been bringing the horror of the genocide directly into your TV and into your phones. It's so difficult to see those clips that come into your phone. And one I saw yesterday brought tears to my eyes. A father carrying the broken body of his little girl, killed on Eid Day. I read something about this, and I want to share it with you. Someone wrote about this, and I want to share it with you. A human story. A father desperately running through the rubble in the hope that his murdered child, his little angel, is not dead. Ish. You know, I don't know whether I can hold my composure while reading this. So please bear with me. I might just get all choked up. Maaf if I pause a bit to get my voice back. Please listen carefully. The title is "She Wore Her Orange Eid Dress." She wore her orange Eid dress. So here it is. She wore her orange Eid dress, the one with the golden stitching at the hem, the one she had waited all of last week to wear, pressing her small face against the plastic wrap that was the tent door, like it was a window into a better morning. The sky did not warn her. The sky never warns the ones in orange dresses, the ones mid-twirl, the one whose names are still soft in their father's mouths. She twirled once in the street while the aunties clapped, while the smell of cardamom was still something that meant home. And not the things you remember when home is only memory. Her mother had braided her hair with ribbons the color of tangerines, each plait a small prayer, each bow and knot against unraveling. But there are forces in this world that do not honor the work of mother's hands. And now the men far away will argue about what this was for, while her orange dress becomes the only bright thing in the gray field of the doom scroll, a color that insists, that refuses, that says, I was here, I was here, I was here. Dear listeners, I feel so sad reading this each time, again and again. The picture of the father running desperately with his angel in the orange dress is completely heartbreaking, devastating. As Finkelstein said, insane. If you want, you can send me a WhatsApp message, 082-352-3526, and I'll send you the article with the picture. But the insanity of this Holocaust is worse for the kids who survive. Entire families are wiped out. Bombs dropped on flimsy tents. Families wiped out. Maybe little children left all alone. As you see, I don't want to speak about people being killed or just give you figures or broad details of the genocide. I want to focus on particular individuals, the experience of real people and especially of little children. And so here's another heart-wrenching story of a little boy, Hamza, a 14-year-old Palestinian boy from Gaza, died after throwing himself from the 8th floor of a building last night. His aunt, devastated by his death, told Palestinian media that Hamza had lost nearly his entire family in Israeli bombing since 2009. During the 2009 attack, his younger brother was killed before his eyes while they were playing football outside. In the 2012 assault, his older brother was killed, followed by his father during the 2014 assault. Traumatized by these losses, Hamza became deeply attached to his mother, the last remaining member of his immediate family. And she says, the auntie says, they became inseparable. He spent his days with his mother, slept beside his mother, and whenever he went out, it was always with her. She was the only person who could still make him smile. That's what the auntie said. But last Friday, she says, when the Israeli bombing resumed, Hamza began to panic. He felt that his mother was going to die. He cried endlessly. With every explosion, he screamed in terror. And the next day, his mother was killed. This is the devastating psychological reality many children in Gaza are enduring after years of war, loss, and trauma. Dear listeners, how is all this happening and the world is just looking away? Children witnessing the killing of their friends. Eh? We very quickly hug our little ones when there's a thunderstorm and we try to comfort them and tell them, no, it's nothing. In Gaza, the sound of drones never ends. Next minute, a child is torn apart. I've seen a video of little children playing in Gaza. No, not happy games like hopscotch or maybe skipping. No. They are acting out a funeral scene, carrying a coffin to the graveyard. Oof, so sad. Why is all this death and destruction allowed to happen. A man of integrity, a man of empathy, a man of truth and justice, a citizen of Israel, a political commentator, and a columnist for the Israeli newspaper Haaretz. His name, Gideon Levy, explains this very well. Here is what he says.
1: I'll just give the three principles which enable us Israelis to live so easily with this brutal reality. A, most of the Israelis, if not all of them, deeply believe that we are the chosen people. And if we are the chosen people, we have the right to do whatever we want. B, there were more brutal occupations in history. There were even longer occupations in history, even though the Israeli occupation gets to quite a nice record. But there was never in history an occupation in which the occupier presented himself as the victim. Not only the victim, the only victim around. This also enables any Israeli to live in peace because we are the victims. But the third set of values is the most dangerous one. And this is the systematic dehumanization of the Palestinians, which enable us Israelis to live in peace with everything. Because if they are not human beings like us, then there is not really a question of human rights. And if you scratch under the skin of almost every Israeli, you will find it there. Almost no one will treat the Palestinians as equal human beings like us.
0: Well, there you are, folks. A man who speaks the truth about what the Israelis are doing to the Palestinians. And there are other strong voices, you know, of Candace Owen, an American commentator and author. And there's Anna Kasparian, and she's also an American political commentator, journalist, producer, and media host. And of course, there's Tucker Carlson, a former Fox News host who strongly supported the election of Trump, and then he saw the light and is now almost daily exposing Israel's lies. One big lie is that Israel is treating Palestinians in prison humanely. That is just so laughable. Israel denies that any abuse is taking place. And if you do that, if you criticize them, you are an anti-Semite. If you criticize Israel, you are a supporter of the terrorist Hamas. You want to kill all Jews, and so on and on and on. Tucker recently interviewed Israeli lawyer Ben Marmarelli, who describes the systematic abuse of Palestinian detainees by Israeli prison guards, saying conditions have worsened since far-right National Security Minister Ben-Gavir took office in 2022. Ben-Gavir, the lunatic who told the prison authorities to make the conditions of the Palestinians even harsher. Here's what the Israeli lawyer says.
2: I want Pakistan to give Iran nukes right now. That's what I want. I want this to end. No one is worried about Iran's nukes. No one. Kunz isn't worried about it. Hegseth isn't worried about it. Israel isn't worried about it. No one in the United States is worried about nukes. It is a freaking cover story to scare Americans into agreeing to enter a war that has been devastating for our country and the global economy. God, I can't stand the fact that we are being ruled by the dumbest people in the country right now. Pete Hegseth is clearly one of the dumbest people in the country. Oh, Iran doesn't control the Strait of Hormuz. We control the Strait of Hormuz. Sure, buddy, sure. Go ahead and tell yourself that, you freaking piece of crap. I don't know what to do about this, Cenk. This is going on and on and on. All of us are suffering from it. And the people who get to make the decisions about where we go from here is the idiot you just heard.
0: Well, folks, that wasn't the lawyer speaking. That was actually Anna Kasparian hitting out against Donald Trump and his regime there. So let's see if we can play that clip by the Israeli lawyer.
3: Today, before I left Nasser Hospital to come home to England. Four young teenage boys were brought in, all of whom had been shot in the testicles.
1: Oh,
3: just
1: come
3: the
1: on
3: testicles.
1: Now.
3: Nowhere else. I was called to the operating theatre by one of my Gazan surgical colleagues who he had.
0: Right. So that clip is lost somewhere along the line. That was a British lawyer describing the horror that the Palestinian detainees have been enduring in the conditions, in the horrible conditions within the prison. But you heard Anna Kasparian. She's outspoken advocate for the truth. She's very powerful and cuts through the bull and knocks you off your feet with her straight talk. And you can, you can like it or lump it. Very sharp lady like Gillette Super Silver, platinum hardened edges. And that clip was supposed to be now. I think I didn't send the clip about the Israeli lawyer to the engineer. So as I was saying earlier, I want to focus on the human story, the actual horror that people experience, not just the big picture of the blockades, of the straits, or the politics within Israel itself, or the turning of the tide in the world with China now asserting its power, all these big things. No, the human story, that's today's focus. Listen to this horror story, an interview on Tucker Carlson's program with Nick Maynard, a British surgeon who worked repeatedly in Gaza since 2010. He describes a pattern of shootings at food distribution points where children were sent where children were shot in specific body parts on different days. So take a deep breath and listen to this, please.
3: Day, the Saturday before I left Nasser Hospital to come home to England, four young teenage boys were brought in, all of whom had been shot in the testicles,
1: oh,
3: just
1: come
3: the
1: on
3: testicles.
1: Now.
3: Nowhere else. I was called to the operating theatre by one of my Gazan surgical colleagues he had a 12-year-old boy on the operating table. And he'd been shot. It had gone through his aorta. He was dying. He was bleeding. They couldn't stop bleeding. So they asked for my help. I went in there. I couldn't stop it either. By which time, his clotting had all gone wrong. This happens in severe injuries. So he was bleeding out from there, and he died on the operating table under our hands. Awful.
1: I mean, 12-year-old.
3: And his family told us, had come with him, that he had been sent by... These are all starving. They're all very weak. So the young teenage boys are the ones who are sent out because they're the strongest to get the food. And he'd been shot by an Israeli soldier there.
1: Why?
3: And they've witnessed this. Well, I can't speculate any better than anyone else as to why this is happening. What I can do is I can document what I saw, and I can document what I heard from... Then it was a similar story from all the victims' families, from those that survived, from the victims themselves, from Gazan healthcare workers who went to these food sites in order to get food for their families. They all described the same things, how these young teenage boys were being shot by Israeli soldiers. They had noticed in the ER how there were different body parts being targeted on different days at the Gaza Humanitarian Foundation food distribution points, and other emergency room doctors and nurses I knew corroborated this, that 19 young teenage boys had all come in one day, all of whom had been shot in the head and neck. Nowhere else, just the head and neck. Another day, they came in predominantly with chest injuries. Another day, they came in predominantly with abdominal gunshot wounds. And we noticed this. I started speaking to my fellow surgeons in the operating theatres, and we all noticed this pattern as well. On one day, the Saturday before...
0: Right. Welcome back. Let's move on. And in the meanwhile, Islamophobia is in full swing. The poison is all over social media. And the reason, as you know, is simple. Muslims are barbaric and Islam is a work of the devil, and so they are a menace, a pest, like cockroaches, and therefore it's necessary to eliminate them. Whether bombing Iraq or Iran or the Palestinians, right? It is necessary to eliminate them. Here's a wonderful Jewish lady. I say Jewish because if you say that all Jews are bad, then you are an anti-Semite, clearly. Okay, this lady, Phyllis Bennis, has been speaking out against war, the 1991 bombing of Iraq, and also the 2003 bombing of also of Iraq, based on the lies about weapons of mass destruction. Take a listen to her.
4: The reason that Islamophobia is on the rise these days, Islamophobia is not a new phenomenon. It has a long and sordid history in this country. But the reason that it's on the rise now, the reason that it's escalating all around the country, is that the U.S. needs Islamophobia to breed support for these wars against Muslim-majority countries. Because if you don't demonize Muslims at home, how do you think you're going to raise a generation of young people who are prepared to pick up a gun and go fight against Muslims in a country they can't even find on a map? It's only when you demonize people and convince young soldiers that they are not worth it. They did it in Vietnam by calling people gooks. They did it in World War II by calling people Japs. And with those cartoons of those caricatures of what Japanese people look like. And when you round people up and put them in concentration camps in the desert, saying that they're all a threat to us because they're of Japanese ancestry, citizenship be damned. You're telling young soldiers that anyone who looks like that is dangerous and worthy of dying. So that's why we're seeing a rise in racism and Islamophobia at home. It's not an accident. The reason that it's...
0: Right, that was Phyllis Bennis. Anyway, out of all this doom and gloom stories that I've been telling you, there's actually a silver lining to the cloud. Yes, seriously. You know, I've heard many stories of anti-Islam hate mongers, Islamophobes, who were looking for something, looking for some sort of ammunition to demonize Muslims, looking in the Quran that would indicate that Islam is a religion of violence, barbaric, and so on. And then what happened is that they actually found the truth. They were researching to find negative things, but they found the truth that Islam is actually the opposite. And this led them to eventually end up becoming Muslim. Out of being exposed to the horrors of Gaza, one lady, I couldn't get her name, one lady looked at what was really happening. And so I will finish off with her wonderful story, her journey to Islam. And you can WhatsApp me if you want the video clip. Again, 082-352-3526. Jazakallah for staying with me. This is A.B. Dawji bidding you all. Assalamu alaikum wa rahmatullahi wa barakatuh.
5: I converted to Islam March of 2024 on the first day of Ramadan. But the reasons why I converted to Islam are many and varied, and I believe they really start decades beforehand on 9/11, actually. On 9/11, I was in college and I was dating a guy who was going to Harvard and was very impressive to my friends and family, as you might imagine. And he seemed to be overall a pretty stand-up guy. But on the day of 9/11, he and I talked, and he said something so horrifically Islamophobic that I broke up with him on the spot. Islamophobia, which became rampant in the days and months and years after 9/11, was deeply irritating to me on a soul level. I'm not exactly sure why, but in retrospect, I wonder if there was some part of me that just knew. I found myself gravitating towards Muslim people on campus and becoming friends with many of them. Some of these friendships I have sustained in the years since. And their influence over me was pretty strong in terms of how I perceived Islam. Their example was a very good one. And so I never developed the prejudice and biases against Islam that many people in the West do. Alhamdulillah, so I did not have that to work through, thankfully. But I was raised Christian, and I did leave the Christian church when I was 19, and I embarked on 24 years of atheism. I would have also described myself as an agnostic. Perhaps that is more accurate, because I was always very spiritually attuned and felt that there was something, maybe not God or the concept of God that I had been raised with, but there was something I felt, which was difficult to reconcile with what I consider more broadly to be not atheism, but kind of an anti-theism. You know, religion never felt like a safe place for me. It felt like a place of really intense, enforced conformity, to the detriment often of people's individual sense of worth and belonging. And that just wasn't for me. But again, I felt that there was something. So fast forward to 2021, the years leading up to my conversion. So from about the end of 2021 to the end of 2023, I went through a series of crises, just absolutely traumatizing events, starting with the unexpected and extremely gruesome death of my brother, followed shortly by my best friend from college losing her fight with cancer. She was one of the best people I had ever known in my entire life. Somewhere in there, my husband was also diagnosed with MS, and his health began to deteriorate rapidly. And there were a bunch of other things that I'm not going to get into that were extremely difficult and put me into a state of deep mourning and deep grief. I felt sort of abandoned by the God that I supposedly didn't believe in. And yet at the same time, I found myself praying, reaching for God, seeking God in desperation, just anything to ground me, to provide some sense of meaning, some sense of security, to make everything that had happened to me make sense. I sought out various healing modalities, various belief systems, you know, everything from paganism and tarot and astrology to Christianity again and Judaism. And, you know, despite the fact that I had never developed any sort of Islamophobic biases, Islam was the last place I thought to look. Now, in this desperation, while I'm, you know, reaching out towards and seeking God and like finding myself praying, I remember thinking, like, this is what people do, right? In moments of desperation, in moments of, you know, being plunged into absolute darkness, people turn to God suddenly. And it felt almost blasphemous to me. You know, I didn't love that, because I thought, you know, I've never reached towards God in the ordinary moments or the blessed moments. Only now. It felt morally inconsistent to me. And so, you know, I wanted to seek that sort of moral consistency, maybe a, you know, more consistent or continuous belief system, regardless of what I was going through. But again, Islam was the last place I thought to look. And then October 7th rolled around, October 7th of 2023. And I started to witness the Palestinians undergoing the worst atrocities imaginable. And yet, unlike me, who felt abandoned by God, or whatever you might call God, the Palestinians didn't seem to feel that way. They never asked, "Where is God? Where are you?" They thanked God, even in the midst of unimaginable suffering. They thanked God. And I thought, you know, this is new. This is different. This is a very different form of grief. This is a resilient form of grief that I am not familiar with. Nothing in my sort of like Western upbringing has exposed me to this kind of grieving. And, you know, I'm used to, again, coming from a, you know, Western you know, socialization. I'm used to the idea of like good and bad being very separate buckets. You know, we often think that, you know, good follows bad, you know, like the rainbow after the storm, but not that they like coexist or are simultaneous. That's really not a part of our conceptualization. But okay, this Palestinian form of grief, this resilient form of grief, I really wanted to investigate it further. And I thought this, the source of this must be in the Quran. So I ordered a copy of the Quran and I started reading. So this was at the end of 2023. The beginning of 2023, I decided I'm going to try some manifestation. I'm going to try some law of attraction. And I'm going to choose a word of the year that I hope describes my year, you know, that I hope becomes the theme of my year. So I chose the word ease because that's what I most desperately needed. And then I thought, well, God or the universe or whomever, they've got jokes because 2023 ended up being the hardest year of my life. So I ordered ease and all I got was hardship. Then I'm reading the Quran at the end of 2023 and I come across the verse, truly with hardship there is ease. And I thought, there it is. There's my word of the year. It was the first time I had seen my word of the year all year. I hadn't seen it anywhere. I hadn't heard it spoken anywhere, but there it was in the Quran. And I was really struck by it. And I was really struck by this idea, with hardship, there is ease. So I reached out to some Muslim friends and I was like, what is this saying? Does this say like, you know, ease follows hardship? You know, they're subsequent. Or do they coexist somehow? And I would hear back, they coexist. What does that mean? What is that, you know? And then I started to notice that in the Quran conflates good and bad constantly. It's as if there is no polarity. It's as if like a contradiction between the two is an illusion. And then I started to get it. It was like, okay, yes, what seems bad could in fact be for our highest good. What seems good can in fact turn sour. We don't know. We cannot perceive ultimately the outcomes of these things. You know, wealth can be a calamity. Poverty can be a blessing, for example. So alhamdulillah for everything. So this is what I was starting to learn from Islam. And this, in fact, did imbue a sense of resilience within me and in terms of the grief I was experiencing. So I took the final step and took my shahada. And here we are. That's why I became Muslim.
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Assalamu alaikum wa rahmatullahi wa barakatuh. Welcome to Sabah al Muslim on Radio Islam International. My name is Habib Bobat, and inshallah, I'll be keeping you company this morning right up till 9 a.m. It is Monday morning, the 1st of June 2026. It is the 14th of Dhul Hijjah, 1447. Ahlan wa sahlan wa marhaban bikum. A very warm welcome to one and all those who are listening to us locally via the medium with frequency 1548, those who are listening to us nationally via the satellite, and those who are listening to us across the globe on www.radioislam.co.za. Alhamdulillah, we have seen Hujjaj return, some as early as Saturday already, some returning tomorrow, some returning during the course of the week, and some will return a little later also as well. So we make dua that Allah Rabbul Izzah accept from them the manasik of Hajj, and we say to them, Hajjam mabroor, wa sa'yam mashkoor, wa dhamman maghfoor. May Allah grant them an accepted Hajj, and may Allah Rabbul Izzah crown it with Qubuliyah and grant them a full comprehensive reward in this world and the year after. As far as this dunya is concerned, you return like a newborn baby. Raja'at ka yawmin waladatu ummuh, as the hadith mentions, that a haji returns like the day the mother gave birth to that child, meaning sinless, pure. And Allah gives you a new opportunity, a clean slate, to once again reconnect with Him, to once again rejuvenate that relationship, to revive the relationship with Allah Rabbul Izzah through the Hajj that we have just performed. May Allah Rabbul Izzah recompensate a haji for whatever they have spent. As you know, that Hajj repels poverty. Hajj and Umrah repels poverty. Whatever you spend in this world, Allah already compensates you in this world before you come to the year after. The reward of the year after is separate. That's another reward that you await when your eyes close. But in this dunya already, Allah Rabbul Izzah blesses a person with a true compensation, and may Allah Rabbul Izzah crown it with Qubuliyah. And indeed, you find that people are emotionally drained out, fatigued, and there's bruises for some people. And all of this is in the path of Allah Rabbul Izzah, in love for Allah Rabbul Izzah. Who spends money to go to sleep under an open sky, and to run from one mountain hill to another, and to make tawaf around a Kaaba anti-clockwise 7 times, and to spend the night in Mina in the open desert, and to pelt a structure? Who does that? It is purely an act of submission to Allah Rabbul Izzah. May Allah Rabbul Izzah grant us istiqama. May Allah Rabbul Izzah grant us qubuliyah. May Allah Rabbul Izzah grant us the ability to continue with whatever good the Hujjaj have picked up in this great journey of Hajj. It's just gone 13 after 6.

0: The Pala-Pala controversy has taken on an international dimension after the advocate Busisiwe Mkuwane Foundation called on American authorities to investigate President Cyril Ramaphosa over foreign currency linked to the theft at the Limpopo game farm. The foundation argues that there are reasonable grounds to believe that aspects of the matter may fall within the scope of the United States financial and currency laws, and has called for a formal investigation into the movement and the handling of the money. The move adds further pressure to a saga that continues to generate legal, political and constitutional debate in South Africa. We're joined this morning by the foundation spokesperson Shirley Williams. Shirley, thank you very much for your time and welcome to Radio Islam International.
1: Oh yes, good morning, listeners at home. My name is Shirley Valencia. I'm the chairperson of the foundation.
0: Thank you very much for joining us this morning as the chairperson. So, Shirley, yes. Your foundation believes that there are reasonable grounds for U.S. authorities to become involved in the Pala-Pala matter. What specific alleged violations form the basis of this request?
1: Okay, there's something in the U.S. that is called bulk cash smuggling, which is a violation of 31 U.S. subsection 5332, which specifically says whoever with the intent to evade currency reporting with requirement under section 5316, knowingly conceals more than $10,000 in currency or other monetary instruments on the person of such an individual. Basically, you are not allowed to carry more than $10,000 in cash under U.S. laws and even under South African laws.
0: So you've called for the possibility of criminal prosecution as well as a civil or criminal forfeiture to be investigated. Why do you believe these avenues should be explored?
1: Okay, firstly, the dollars are the property and sovereignty of the USA. So it must then be that the security agencies of the United States must be involved in investigating why there are so many dollars. I mean, talking about more than $4 million in someone's person in cash. So it must be the authorities of the U.S. be involved investigating how can somebody pass through so many channels with such a large amount of money, let alone the president of a different country.
0: So is there any indication that the U.S. currency involved was declared upon entry in South Africa?
1: So the fact of the matter is that in South African law, you are not allowed to keep you're only allowed to keep a certain amount of foreign currency in your person. So it couldn't have been declared at the airport, or it couldn't have been declared legally at the airport, because that amount of money is not allowed. You are not allowed to keep that amount of money, cash, with you. It's impossible that you can say that this was a legal transaction that you go to. People have been arrested for far less amounts of money. If they found far less money. So why so much money and nothing is done? No, it's against the law. And the sentence in South Africa, it's not less than 5 years if you're found with so much foreign currency, cash in your person.
0: So surely, you know, looking at it so many months later and so many years later, do you feel that there will still be evidence that will lead to all of this? I mean, like the sofa is already missing.
1: In Zulu, we've got a saying that says, "Ikalalbosh," meaning there is no... if I can translate it directly into English, it means that a case doesn't go rotten.
0: Yeah.
1: This evidence has been presented in front of the whole of South Africa, money found. And even worse, it was the president himself that went after criminals, inverted commas, who tried to steal that amount of money, so that the evidence is there that such a crime did happen in his farm. Mm-hmm. I mean, we've got head of security, chief head of security, which South Africa, under South Africa, are his bodyguards, who are also who are South African police, who witnessed, who went about trying to recoup the money that was stolen, or to find the criminals that were stolen. So there's a lot of evidence that is out there.
0: Mm. So ultimately, what outcome is the foundation seeking through this process, and what do you regard as a successful result?
1: We are looking for justice. It can't be that a president can get away with such a crime. We are looking for justice, and we want to raise public awareness that there was a crime committed here, because you hear the people saying that it was his money, it was not money from the taxpayers. No, there was no crime committed. That money was not from crime proceedings. We don't know all that. There must be justice. Our politicians must be held accountable somehow. It can't be that every time these politicians are found not being within the law, they're just left just like that. No, we are looking for justice.
0: So Shirley, going forward, what will the foundation be doing? Are you going to be engaging directly with the US in this matter, or will you just be writing?
1: Unfortunately, in South Africa, there is no direct link to the FBI. Mm. What happens is that there are whistleblowing channels that you go through to get to the FBI, so including crime intelligence. So we've used various avenues in trying to to get through to the FBI. But we will be looking at it, and we will be making sure to make a follow-up. And your presence as the media, as you continue to air it, broadcast it, or write about it, it helps in finding the justice that we are seeking as well. So we really appreciate the fact that you seek us out and you make sure that this story continues to be out in the public space, because that is what's going to help public pressure.
0: So finally, Shirley, critics may argue that, you know, South African institutions should resolve the matter without foreign involvement. Why do you believe international scrutiny is warranted here?
1: Because we're talking about dollars. Mm. And dollars are not, we don't have dollars here. Our currency is rand. So it must be that even the U.S. is involved, because we're talking about their sovereignty, their money. So hence and besides, South African authorities and the justice system seem to be sleeping on this intentionally, or whatever the case is. So we are seeking other avenues, primarily because we are feeling that they are not doing enough to hold or to bring the justice that South
0: Africans need. Shirley, thank you very much for your time this morning. Much appreciated on Radio Islam International.
1: Thank you so much. Thank you.

0: Assalamu alaikum wa rahmatullahi wa barakatuh. Welcome to Sabah al Muslim on Radio Islam International. My name is Habib Bobat, and inshallah, I'll be keeping you company this morning right up till 9 a.m. We start off this hour, inshallah, with the words of the Prophet sallallahu alayhi wa sallam. We look at the words pertaining to nikah this morning.
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Today's narration appears in Sahih al-Bukhari as well as Muslim. 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

0: is encouragement from the Prophet sallallahu alaihi wasallam for the youngsters to get married. Why? فَإِنَّهُ أَغَضُّ لِلْبَصَرُ. Number one, it is the best way to protect you in terms of your gaze. You will lower your gaze because automatically your needs are fulfilled. وَأَحْصَنُ لِلْفَرَجُ. And it will also protect your chastity because your needs are met in the halal way. وَمَنْ لَمْ يَسْتَطِعُ فَعَلَيْهِ بِالصَّوْمِ. And he who is unable to get married, then he should fast regularly. فَإِنَّ لَهُ وِجَاء. For this will break his excitement. Now, in this hadith, the Prophet sallallahu alaihi wasallam has encouraged the youth to get married. And he has said that if you have the means to get married, and here when we talk about the means of marriage, it does not mean that you own a luxurious home and you have a fancy car and you have a healthy bank balance, then only you should think about settling down. Because that's the one extreme people push it to. And the other extreme is that you got nothing in your pocket. What does hadith basically means is that you are able to afford a comfortable life for the two of you, whether it's a house that you can buy on your own or whether it's a house that you can rent. But the fact of the matter is that you can afford it. So you can afford the rent. You are able to provide for your wife. At this moment, it's only your wife. And you are able to meet the basic needs of life. Then you should get married. When you look at it in the life of the Sahaba radiallahu ta'ala anhum, they got married with very meager means. Very meager means. You look at the life of Sayyidina Ali radiallahu ta'ala anhu, his nikah to our beloved Fatima radiallahu ta'ala anha. She had nothing, and he also had very minimal in terms of the means of nikah. Yet the nikah was premised on mahabba and love and taqwa, and that marriage flourished, and Allah blessed them with Hassan and Hussein and others. So as society, sometimes we complicate things. We say, no, we don't have the funds for the walima event, for the event before the walima, for the parcels, for the gifts, for the clothing, to set up the hall for the honeymoon. That is our mind that's telling us these are the necessities of nikah. But when the Sharia looks at the necessities of nikah, it doesn't talk about that. It doesn't talk about the journal, as they say. But the Sharia looks at the basics. And the basics is the basic needs of a human being when the two of you are living together. Once the basic needs are met, then you should get married. And from amongst the many benefits of nikah, one of them is that it will lower your gaze, according to this hadith, and it will protect you from zina. Because one of the legitimate avenues of fulfilling your desires is the avenues of nikah. There's no other way to fulfill your desires in any other form except through the avenue of nikah. So if somebody says, Mulana, if a person is getting married for lust, yes, this is what the hadith is saying, is to channel your lust in the rightful halal avenue instead of using it in the wrong way. And that's why the Prophet ﷺ has considered it as an act of reward. And the Sahaba asked, O Nabi of Allah, a person fulfills his need, how can this be an act of reward? And the Prophet of Allah said, if a same deed was to be carried out with somebody else who is not permissible to you, wouldn't that person earn the punishment? And they said, yes, O Nabi of Allah. And so, even to protect your desires, nikah is the only avenue to protect one's izzah, chastity, and to fulfill one's need. The hadith then goes on to mention, if you are unable to afford the basics of nikah, then you should wait to a point till you can, and in the meantime you can fast, because fasting will regulate your desire and your shahwa. Fasting will regulate your desire and your shahwa, and it will also serve as a shield. You won't do anything wrong because you'll remind yourself, I am fasting. I can't be doing this. I am fasting. So the hadith of the Prophet ﷺ is very beautiful, very pragmatic. Islam promotes nikah, and the Western world does not attach so much of importance to nikah. They say, why do you need a piece of paper to live with somebody? For us, we say it is not just a piece of paper. It is the sunnah of the Anbiya alayhi salatu wasalam, of all the prophets that came in this world. It is a means of protecting you from zina, number two. Number three, your lineage is established through nikah. Your sons or your children's lineage is established only through nikah. As you know, a child that is married outside of the wedlock of nikah, that child's nasab or lineage is not established. So that is an important part of our deen. Likewise, it is also a halal avenue to fulfill your needs. It is a means of aspiring pious offspring, because they will continue to do good even after you have left this world, and it will benefit you. And it is also an ibadah that continues into the next life. That is the only ibadah that continues into the next life. Hajj stops with this world. Zakah stops with this world. Salah stops with this world. Fasting stops with this world. But there's one ibadah that starts off in this world and continues in the next world. And that is the nikah. And that is the ibadah of nikah. That it continues even after a person wakes up in the next life. So we don't just see it as a piece of paper. And the most important thing here, it is the sunnah of the Prophet sallallahu alaihi wasallam. And when there's nikah, there's commitment. One of the biggest fears of people who are courting and dating one another is commitment. And this, both on the side of the husband and the boyfriend and the girlfriend, they are unable to make that commitment because they want to keep their options open. And so you see that people continue to move on, and nowadays you even have a term for it. You call it situationship, when you don't want to commit to somebody seriously. So nikah binds you in that. And besides that, there's izzah and honor for all of you in the community. For children who come into the world without the medium of nikah, they are looked down upon, and also the parents carry a stigma into the community. So nikah is not just a piece of paper in our community. It is more than that. It is the sunnah of the Anbiya alayhi salatu wasalam.
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0: Assalamu alaikum wa rahmatullahi wa barakatuh. Maulana Ibrahim, and welcome to Radio Islam International. Jazakallah khairan for your time. We look at the first story this morning. Major US-Israeli attempt to alter status quo at Masjid al-Aqsa.
2: Wa alaikum salam wa rahmatullahi wa barakatuh. Indeed, this story perhaps has not got the sufficient amount of focus, given it occurred or it broke just before the Eid al-Adha period amidst Hajj taking place. But according to an exclusive report by Middle East Eye, the United States and Israel are actively working to strip Jordan of its custodianship at Masjid al-Aqsa, whatever remains of it. This was confirmed by U.S., Jordanian, Palestinian officials, as well as Western and Gulf sources. And this is a plan that's apparently championed by Jared Kushner, the U.S. ambassador to the Israeli entity, Mike Huckabee. And some of the things that it envisages would be to end the role of the Waqf at Masjid al-Aqsa as the custodian of the site, make Masjid al-Aqsa into a, quote, multi-faith center, allow Jews full prayer access to Masjid al-Aqsa, group prayers within Masjid al-Aqsa, which would also have geographical implications, in terms of the division of the site. And the Israelis would have a major say over the appointment of imams and Masjid officials, and also monitor and sign off on content in the Jumu'ah khutbahs. Now, the another element of this will also be the rotational oversight, so stripping the Jordanian Waqf of this historical role, but then stepping in or allowing Abraham Accords countries normalizing countries such as the UAE, Morocco, etc., to step in for rotational oversight of Masjid al-Aqsa. This is a very grave development, but it confirms what has been said behind closed doors for a number of years, from the time Donald Trump unveiled his so-called deal of the century back in 2018. There were already rumors of this, and it seems as if all of those rumors are now showing their veracity. It shows that the Israeli intent doesn't stop at Gaza. It doesn't stop at the West Bank, Lebanon, Iran. Syria is still in the crosshairs. Turkey, Pakistan, all of those countries have been mentioned. But with the expansion outwards, Masjid al-Aqsa still remains at the heart of the battle. I should also say that while this has occurred, we've also seen in the recent days, although it's now reopened, an abrupt closure at the Ibrahimi Masjid, and the Israeli authorities issuing an order to seize the religious and historic site of Nabi Shamuel, which is located in Al-Quds as well. This puts Jordan right in the center. Obviously, the Ummah is ever part of the need to defend Masjid al-Aqsa, but it also inserts Jordan right into the center of the battle. They've ignored the repeated incursions by the Israelis so far, with the Israelis now striking at their very custodianship. How long can they remain inert anymore?
0: Indeed. And let's look at the next story, Murana, and if you could maybe just paint a picture for our listeners, what was Eid like in Gaza?
2: So for a third consecutive year, Murana, Palestinians in Gaza were unable to observe Eid al-Adha. Before the war, we had something like 60,000 sheep that would be brought into the Gaza Strip. But we know that since the genocide, as much as human life has been affected, 90% of Gaza's livestock sector has also been destroyed or damaged by Israeli attacks. And after the war, or after the active phase of the genocide has come to somewhat of a pause, we have found that the Israelis have still blocked the entry of live animals into Gaza, and this has left people in Gaza with an impossible choice, impossible to experience the spirit of Eid, connect with the sacrifice rituals of Eid. Because it is much better to buy frozen meat that comes into the Gaza Strip instead of, expending something like $7,000 for a single sheep, which could feed dozens of people and even get an entire couple married. So that was one element of Eid that's obviously completely missing, and without the Udhiyah taking place, Eid al-Adha almost loses its complete spirit and meaning. This is something that has not only been the case in Gaza, but the West Bank also. There's been huge instances of theft of Palestinian livestock, which is making the spirit of Udhiyah also waning quite significantly in the West Bank. Together with that, Netanyahu over these last few days has made a statement that Israel seeks to increase its occupation of Gaza to 70% of the strip, and recent days have witnessed an escalation in airstrikes, artillery shelling, and another ground offensive. This corresponding with Eid, and over the period of Eid, more than 50 people rendered martyred in the Gaza Strip as well. So that's what Eid looked like in the Gaza Strip and across occupied Palestine.
0: And then there's the suspicious overlap between anti-foreigner rhetoric and pro-Israeli messaging.
2: A very important story, Amra. We've got Mari Sukers, who is a former member of parliament for the ACDP, that's the African Christian Democratic Party, which is openly pro-Zionist outfit. She's posted on Facebook a post that says, "Free us from Free Palestine." And she says the Free Palestine movement has become an oppressive political movement that disrespects and ignores the fundamental rights that are enshrined in our constitution. South Africa has become a nation whose malls, robot shops, national discussion is being dominated by a cause that is foreign to most people in our communities. We are literally being psychologically assaulted by the media, politicians, and these activists amidst us having a national crisis of unemployment, crime, corruption, and wrestling our justice system back from criminals. We are being bombarded with the Free Palestine agenda in our politics and in our streets. And as she goes on, she says, give us our country back. We note the irony of this in that Marie Sukers was one of the MPs who were given a free junket, free trip to Israel, courtesy of South African Friends of Israel previously, so much about having autonomy and not worrying about foreign interests. There's another element to this, which is Jacinta Mangobese Zuma, who's obviously from the March and March movement. When the Palestine curriculum for Muslim schools was rolled out in February and workshops were held, she had posted that South Africa is a banana republic because apparently the Palestine curriculum was being rolled out erroneously. In her audit, she said it was for the mainstream schools in South Africa. There was no proof of that. And she wrote at the time in February, imagine if a Christian country went and rolled out a Christian curriculum in a Muslim country, what would Muslims do? So this kind of overlap between trying to drive a wedge between Muslims and Christians, falsifications of stories, and now trying to, you know, speak about the cause of Palestine in the same way as, foreign encroachment is being characterized through xenophobic rhetoric, raises the overlap between the characters. We do not have the sufficient information to connect all the dots, but I do feel that there's sufficient grounds to raise suspicion that there's an overlap between the interests of these particular parties and perhaps their funding as well.
0: Jazakallah khairan for your time this morning, much appreciated.
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0: Alaikum assalam wa rahmatullahi wa barakatuh.
3: 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Put them together and figure out the answer. And on air, cryptic crossword to get you thinking. 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

0: Gee, Mulan Ahmed Waja, assalamu alaikum wa rahmatullahi wa barakatuh. I haven't seen you on the day of Eid, so I'll say, Eidukum Mubarak.
1: Wa alaikum assalam wa rahmatullahi wa barakatuh. Jazakallah for that, Mulan. And it now feels like, you know, it was, normally you'd think something that is just a few days ago is recent. But, you know, in our time and the way time flies, it just seems like it's so much more distant.
0: Yeah. True. So, on the day of Eid, I don't know if you were around in Indonesia.
1: Right, I was.
0: So, the Eidgah was fairly well attended, but a lot of people came in very late. I don't know, was it because of a normal working day, or was it too cold, or what? But at 7:15, when you were to start, there were still quite a few people that were still to make it to the Eidgah. So I already had this doubt that there'll be a lot of people who will be missing their first rakats or at least the first set of takbirat. And it got me thinking, Mahawaja, that maybe the day before, or how do you do it? We normally explain the procedure for salah before the salah starts. But we don't ever speak about how to make up your missed takbirat when you come late and you join the salah.
1: Yeah, very true.
0: And it so happened that day around 11 o'clock at one of the farms we were. So the one man, Mulana, I want to ask you a question. I said, Gigi, you know, I came late this morning and tell me how to make up the must takbirat. Then I came in and he felt like, hey, shukr, that's what I did. So, you know, it's one gap that I suppose we don't really cover. What to do when you miss the takbirat of Eid or even janazah salah for that matter?
1: Yeah, both. I think particularly for the reason why it's not done is because you don't expect it to happen.
0: Yeah,
1: it's something very real, like a case like this. You'll hear the imma before they start, or the lecturer, whoever is doing it, the person that is, most of the time is the person that's going to perform the Eid Salah, that will explain the method of performing the Eid Salah. And they will always start off by saying that we only perform Eid Salah twice a year, so let's just go through the process of performing it. And they'll give you the quick rundown, right, which is, I mean, something very basic. It's just when do you perform those three extra takbirs per rakat. But because that is only done twice a year, that is why they got to repeat it. But then they don't expect people. Normally, when it comes to Eid Salah, people are there on time. I think what happens now is if you look at it, because of winter, Fajr setting in very late. I think most, to my knowledge, most masajids kept Fajr Salah at its normal time. Certain masjids went earlier. Like by us in Masjid al-Salihin, on Eid day, Fajr was very early. Azan went when the time just set in at 5:25. And we read Fajr Salah at 5:45. So we read much earlier than what we normally would read. So that would give people enough time to then, you know, maybe go home, and people normally want to change their clothing, maybe take a quick shower, put on your nice smart kurta and come for the Eid Salah. So I suppose now, I don't know, that to my understanding is probably maybe the reason why people were so late.
0: It makes sense. And usually they give you a buffer of that 15 minutes of qira.
1: Right, true.
0: So there's no qira now in the second Eid.
1: The second Eid.
0: So it's straight lecture and then straight. Well, it makes sense what you are saying, because Fajr time only expires what time? About 6:55?
1: 6:45, yeah.
0: 6:45, yeah. So 6:45, you're right. Actually, I read Fajr that morning at 6:15. Late for Fajr.
1: Right, Fajr. So some people would have been... some people would have read late Fajr and then, you know, make it easier for them. They would have maybe had their shower and put on the nice kurta, everything got done, got the children done, went for the late Fajr, and then the late Fajr thereafter go straight to the Eidgah, not come back home. And then what would also have made sense is because normally when it comes to the second Eid is... only after the Eid Salah you then have... You're encouraged to have from the Qurbani meat, you'll only eat then. In the first Eid, Ramadan Eid, you encourage to have some kajur before you go for the Eidgah.
0: Right,
1: so there's no need to even worry about kajur. You go for Fajr, from Fajr straight to the Eidgah, perform the Eid Salah, and then come home. But some people maybe thought, maybe just got late, maybe just too cold, maybe they decided, no, we can't shower before Fajr, it's so cold, and will shawoni after Fajr. To me, many times it actually is, it's more colder after Fajr than before Fajr.
0: Yeah.
1: Just before the sun comes out, it actually gets, the temperatures actually drop a little, 1-2 degrees at least. But yeah, I suppose that's just the difficulty that certain times you got to go through. But like you said, Ma.
0: At 7:15, there were only about like five or six rows.
1: Yeah.
0: But when you made salam,
1: then you
0: that
1: saw
0: that whole area was filled.
1: Mm.
0: Subhan. So, shame, man. I don't know.
1: And I mean, you know, the in the first rakat, the takbirs come first, so it's right in the start. You know, immediately after thana, it's the takbir. So, yeah. It does become a problem. You miss it, then what to do? People then think, you know, the whole Eid namaz is now gone and you can't, because now what do you do? How do you get those extra takbir? So it is important then maybe to educate people.
0: There's so many different scenarios. You join after the first set of takbir are called out, but the imam hasn't started the qira.
1: Hmm.
0: Or you join and the imam started the qira. Or you join and the imam is in ruku.
1: Right.
0: Or you join and the imam read the first rakat.
1: Right.
0: Or you join and the imam read both rakats and you caught him in tashahud. When do you make those extra takbirs?
1: Yeah, that is important to be educated. And like you said, they don't ever teach that. They don't ever mention
0: even,
1: that.
0: Even the mas'ala of wudu, Mawlana was.
1: Subhanallah, yeah.
0: You are, make the there's an exception at that moment where you can make the yamum, even though there's water around. Mm. But I suppose it's something to think about, the scholars.
1: Mm.
0: I was really worried, I said, because there was a lot of people.
1: A lot of people, yeah. If it's a handful, it's different. A whole lot of people, it becomes a bit concerning. And like you say, even at times for Janazah Salah also sometimes gets a bit different. You get somebody waiting there at the back and checking, and once he sees, okay, there's absolutely no cars coming, then only he'll say, okay, Janazah Salah can start now, and they'll start. So normally they do wait, but it just so happens sometimes you'll get one or two cars that left late or came from a different direction, and they end up getting late, and then also that becomes a problem, because now, you know, how do you make those takbirs and how do you read it yourself, etc. It does become a bit of a challenge.
0: Anyways, we don't want to leave people guessing. What is the first clue, Munawaja?
1: The first clue, yeah, so we're back to clues, we're back to the competition. We hope the listeners are back for it. And we've heard that last week was a bit of a break because of the Hajj broadcast, etc. But anyway, I'm sure they're ready and geared up. Now, the first word, the first clue that we're giving for Trema, the word that we've got in mind, this is a type of a store, shop, store.
0: Type of a store.
1: Type. It's a type of a store or a shop.
0: A type of a store, shop or a store. Okay. We'll catch up with you just after 8 for the second clue, inshallah.
2: This is Sabahul Muslim.
0: The Democratic Alliance has called for an investigation into allegations that public servants have been holding private meetings with ANC parliamentary study groups ahead of parliamentary committee proceedings. The DA argues that such engagements could blur the line between the state and political party, potentially undermining principles of impartiality and accountability within the public service. The matter has now been formally referred to the Public Service Commission, with calls for a full investigation into the conduct of the officials involved. We're joined this morning by DA Parliamentary Leader George Mikalakis. George, thank you very much for your time and welcome to Radio Islam International.
3: Good morning, Habib, and good morning to the listeners.
0: Thank you very much for your time. So, George, is this a new phenomenon, or is there evidence that these meetings have been taking place between public officials and ANC parliamentary study groups for some time? What's the latest? What can you tell us?
3: So it doesn't seem to be a new phenomenon. We became acutely aware of it when we entered government, and we started realizing that some of the officials are actually meeting with the ANC study groups, in some instances also to undermine some of our own ministers as well. I then asked a parliamentary question to all ministers to ask how often these officials have been meeting. And in some cases, I was quite surprised to learn that the ministers came back and said that it was a practice that started at the dawn of democracy already. So the lines between ANC and state have been blurred from the beginning. But apart from that, in many instances, the ministers came back and actually gave proof of these meetings happening in the 7th Parliament since 2024 on quite a frequent basis. The most detailed response that I've received so far was from the Minister of Water and Sanitation, who named 20 senior officials, right from the DG downwards, who've had about 17 such meetings with only ANC study groups in Parliament. Now, it doesn't really matter which party, but it seems to be, at this point, a practice that the ANC has been making themselves guilty of from the dawn of democracy.
0: So you've argued that these engagements undermine established governance processes. How do they potentially affect the authority and accountability of government ministers?
3: Well, I mean, if officials ultimately are upset with a minister, for example, who wants to clean up the department, as is the case with the DA ministers, and they ultimately feel... they can set these ministers up for failure. They work through the politics and through the portfolio committees to do so. We saw a public spat the other day in a portfolio committee between the Director General and the Minister of Education, where he publicly undermined her and her decisions to take certain steps to clean up the department from corruption. And instead of the members of Parliament actually welcoming these steps by the Minister for accountability, they actually sided with the departmental officials against the minister and turned it into an attack on her. Parliament's job is not supposed to be attacking the ministers because they had political meetings with officials. Its job is to ensure that the ministers are held accountable first, but secondly, where ministers do a good job, for them to support such initiatives. The officials on a senior level are also supposed to serve the entire country impartially, and they can't only serve you based on your political affiliation. And these things become very difficult if there is this blurring between party and state. And the last thing is that obviously these officials are ANC cadres, so it means that in many instances such high-ranking officials get appointed not because they're the most competent people for the job, but actually because they are card-carrying members of the African National Congress. And we've seen this in many state departments, and I would argue that this is part of the reason why our state departments are in the state that they are, because of cadre deployment and because of the fact that people don't get the job because they're suited for the job, but because they're actually politically affiliated. So it has a whole knock-on effect and a whole string of negative consequences that are highly problematic.
0: So we understand that you have now submitted a dossier to the Public Service Commission with evidence in it. You believe that this warrants a formal investigation?
3: Absolutely. The Public Service Commission exists for this very reason. I think if there is a blurring of the lines between party and state at the top level of every single national state department, then it does warrant investigation. It's incredibly important and problematic because it strikes at the heart of professionalism within the civil service. I went personally to Pretoria to go and lay the complaint. And over there, the commissioners were in agreement that this is the appropriate action to take. Obviously, the Constitution also provides for this in Section 1951, along with their Code of Conduct. So it is a constitutional duty of these senior officials to remain impartial. And therefore, if they do not fulfill their constitutional obligations, I do think that it does warrant such a high-profile investigation.
0: So, you know, critics may argue that parliamentary study groups are part of normal political preparation, as you also stated earlier on, that they have been doing this since the dawn of democracy. So at what point does engagement between public servants and party structures become inappropriate?
3: That's a very good question. I mean, obviously, civil servants and senior government officials can provide political parties with information as they so wish, but on an impartial basis and with no favour to certain political parties. I mean, we have approached on many occasions through parliamentary questions and otherwise departments for information that is necessary for us to be able to do our job. But the moment they become part of the political discussion, the moment they start using their influence, and the Code of Conduct also stipulates this, start using their influence to give any benefit to a political party or to get any benefit themselves because of their involvement in a political party, it becomes a serious problem. We have seen in the past also directors general attending ANC Lekgotlas. So we know absolutely that the separation between party and state in that instance does not exist. Officials have no business being part of a political discussion of a certain political party or going to a Lekgotla of a specific political party. So in those instances, it's very, very clear that there is a mutually beneficial relationship between the officials and the political party. If it was simply a case of them providing information through a parliamentary question or otherwise, then it's a different matter. But I think in this instance, there's clear overreach to the benefit of a certain political party.
0: George, there's also talks of approaching the Parliament's Portfolio Committee on Public Administration. Is that correct?
3: That's correct, yes. I have submitted the same complaint that we submitted to the Public Service Commission to the chairperson of that committee, Jan de Villiers, and he will be monitoring the progress and be asking the Public Service Commission to report on a regular basis as to what their findings and progress is in this matter.
0: George Michalakos, thank you very much for your time this morning. Much appreciated on Radio Islam Internet.
3: Thank you for the opportunity. Thank you. All the best.
0: Thank you. Bye-bye. That was George, DA parliamentary leader, speaking to us about allegations that public servants have been engaging with the ANC parliamentary study groups ahead of committee proceedings.
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0: Assalamu alaikum wa rahmatullahi wa barakatuh. Welcome to the third and final hour of Sabah al-Muslim on Radio Islam International. My name is Habib Bobat and inshallah we'll be together this hour. We also take this opportunity to welcome our listeners in KZN on Radio Lansar. Ahlan wa sahlan wa marhaban bikum. We have Mulana Waja in studios for the second clue this morning. G Mulana, what is the second clue?
1: Second clue for the listeners this morning, Mulana, keeping in mind the first clue we said there's a type of a store, type of a shop. The second clue that we're giving you is that not everybody shops here. But not everybody shops there.
0: I hope it's not Woolworths because recently there were two explosions.
1: yeah, you're right. Nope, it's not Woolworths. It's not a name of a shop.
0: Yeah, I was just throwing the spanner in the works. You know how it is.
1: Extra clues in a clue.
0: All right, at 8:30 we'll catch up with you for the third clue and see if we can get the answer this morning.

0: This is Sabahul Muslim. The South African Communist Party has used this recent conference to the left to bring together a range of left-wing political parties, trade unions, activists and civil society organizations in an effort to strengthen cooperation among working class formations. The conference comes at a significant moment for South African politics, with the SACP having announced its intention to contest elections independently, citing its opposition to the ANC's partnership with parties such as the DA and the EFF and the FF Plus in the government of national unity. Joining us this morning to unpack all these implications, we have political analyst Dr. Ntsekelelo Breakfast. Dr. Ntsekelelo, thank you very much for your time and welcome to Radio Islam International.
1: Thank you very much for having me, sir.
0: What do you make of all this latest developments, especially as far as the SACP's conference is concerned?
1: I think the left has realized that political fragmentation does not assist it in realizing a socialist model of development, and hence they decided to come together and join forces and constitute a hegemonic force, which is part of a historic bloc as like-minded organizations. But also I like the idea that there were also academics there to the left, there were civil society organizations, and neoliberalism has been very much entrenched. I mean, almost in all institutions there is outsourcing, and I think the left has identified a void that it needs to fill. But the problem is that the left has always been seen to be very undemocratic. Even the Communist Party, it has a history of being seen to be practicing the politics of Stalinism, purging people and so on. So I think democracy needs to be embedded in this left-wing movement, you know, that they want to establish.
0: Mm. Now, the ANC reportedly declined the invitation to attend, arguing that there was nothing particularly leftist about the conference. What does this tell us about the current state of relationships between the ANC and the SACP?
1: Well, I think it's broken, because what brings them together is the National Democratic Revolution, which is a two-stage theory, that there's got to be a time whereby the revolution is led by the ANC while the working class is being made ready to take over. So the Communist Party has been questioning the second phase. But of course, they might not have walked out of that alliance because of that. There might be other reasons, like, for instance, you know, the ANC now has had its support shrinking to 40%, and because of that, they can't have a lot of numbers in the executive, and some of the members of the SACP who used to be there are no longer there. So I think that also might be the reason. But if the Communist Party is going to contest the upcoming local government elections by itself, then the alliance will fall apart, because ideologically there won't be any common denominator between them and the SACP or the ANC. The other issue that the ANC would not have gone there, because why would they have gone there? Hmm. They wouldn't have gone there because the SACP wants to fish from the same pot that the ANC is fishing from. Hmm. Because the majority of people who vote for the ANC, it's the working class. I mean, the middle class, if you look at urban centers, they move away from the ANC because they don't vote based on party allegiance. So it's the working class that normally votes for the ANC, and now they're going to contest over the same base. So that's why they decided not to go there.
0: Hmm. Now, we see that parties like the EFF, MK Party, PAC, AZAPO, NUMSA, and other left-leaning formations, they were also part of the conference that came together. Is the SACP positioning itself as a bridge between these groups?
1: Well, that's what they want. But let me make this point. It's not the first time we have a conference like this. You know, in 2010, there was a conference. I mean, I remember because I was there. The first conference was held at Rhodes University. It was called the Conference of the Democratic Left. The second one, it was held at VETS. But then it fell. Interestingly, the SACP refused to go there. But now it is the one that is pioneering this. But anyway, because then they had this idea that they were going to swell the ranks of the ANC. But now that the ANC is on its knees, they don't speak the same language any longer. But I think there is a space to contest, and I think the left will carry more weight if they contest as a bloc, as opposed to contesting elections individually. But there are always issues that normally affect these alliances, such as, you know, positions, tactics and strategies which are different. For instance, you have leftists who believe strictly in Marxism and Leninism. They believe that race has always been a historical function of class, that the real thing is class. But then you have the EFF, for instance, and the PAC and AZAPO, who believe in what I call ideological hybridization. You know, I believe that you also have the issue of race that you must address. So sometimes those strategies and tactics, you know, they make them to be divided. I hope that they address those issues. That's why I think the conference should be called the Conference of the Democratic Left. The word democracy to left politics is extremely important, because it has been a missing.
0: Now, I want to talk about the departure of the SACP, how significant this is in the light of the local elections. I mean, a few days ago, we saw the Mfuleni vote, Mfuleni by the ward committee, that the ward that went to DA, since it's the first time since 1996. How significant is this departure? I mean, they just won by 8 votes, literally. So, as you said early on, it's the ordinary working citizens that vote for the ANC. Now they are basically appealing to the same voter base. And how significant is this departure going to be going into the local elections?
1: You see, it is significant because there is a base to contest. But in as much as we have the working class, the problem has been passiveness, if I can use that word, in the sense that you can't say that you have a base and you are just going to contest the space. You need to instill class consciousness. You do that through political education. You see, if me and you can just do a random study and just ask people at random, I can bet my bottom dollar most people, they wouldn't know what socialism is about. So there is a need to make sure that the views of the left, they permeate. By so doing, you are able then to radicalize and to conscientize your base in pursuit of a collective action. That has been missing, among other things, in terms of the politics of the left. But the ground is a fertile, I think. Lastly, and most importantly, the other issue is the issue of money. They need to address that. You don't win elections only by having good ideas. You have to have money. So, because, I mean, if you travel from point A to point B, you need money. If you have people who are going to do door-to-door campaigns with you, you have to buy them food. You have to make sure that they are looked after. So those issues also, sometimes they struggle with those issues, because the people who've got money, it's the capitalist.
0: Indeed. So, looking ahead, is there a realistic possibility of a broader left-wing electoral front emerging from these discussions, or are the ideological and leadership differences between these groups still the main thing that's standing out between?
1: I think they are heading towards a right direction, but they need to lay out a plan how they are going to do that. I like the idea of a left council where decisions will be made. But they just need to agree on strategies and tactics. For instance, you have leftists who believe that, you know, what you need is just economic reforms. You just need to come to power and then implement economic transformation. You have others who believe that, no, you need a total overhaul of the neoliberal order and replace it with a socialist model of a development. So if those tactics and strategies can be addressed, I think they will go a long way in terms of pursuing the struggle for socialism. Hello?
0: Dr. Ntsikelelo, thank you very much for your time. This much much appreciated on Radio Islam.
1: Thanks, sir.
0: Thank you. Bye-bye. Yes, Dr. Ntsikelelo Breakfast speaking to us about the SACP's conference to the left and what it may mean for the future of left-wing politics in South Africa.
2: Tafsir with Maulana Habib Bobatz.
0: So today we look at the verses of Surah, Surah Al-Humazah, and this is the Surah in Amma Yatasa'aloon, the final chapter or the final juz of the Noble Quran, and it is basically Surah number 104 and the first ayah. Allah Rabbul Izzah opens the Surah by saying, "Waylul likulli humazatil lumaza." Woe to every scorner and mocker. Now, when you look at the word waylun, according to Abdullah ibn Abbas radiyallahu ta'ala anhuma, waylun is a valley in Jahannam. So it's actually in reference to that valley in Jahannam. And other scholars have put it in general interpretation, saying waylun means woe. It is the strongest form of condemnation. That condemn be that person who, لِكُلِّ هُمَزَةِ lumaza, to every scorner and mocker. Now, very interestingly, when the Quran speaks about mockery, it uses two distinctive words. For example, the ulama make a difference between the word humaza and lumaza. So when you talk about the word humaza, humaza refers to physical mockery. For example, to gesture, to mimic, you know, you mimic somebody, eye rolling, to smirk. This is all to do with the apparent form of mockery that involves physical bodily involvement. You know, like sometimes you make a funny expression using your face that will also fall under humaza. Sometimes you indicate, you know, like if a person is a short person, then you make a indication to show this is a shorty. So that all of that falls under humaza. And such a person is condemned. And the word lumaza is to do with verbal abuse. How beautiful is the Quran? It's so beautiful, subhanAllah. Now, lumaza refers to verbal mockery, like backbiting, sarcasm, cutting remarks, saying nasty things. So when you bring the two together, the verbal and the physical, humaza and lumaza, when you bring them together, and then you understand the verse, Allah says, woe be to every scorner and mocker. So in this verse, Allah has condemned such a person whose personality is built upon mockery and making fun of people, and who joke and who look down upon people. You generally make fun of people who you look down on and whom you do not regard as equal to you. So you make a mockery out of them, and you do so in showing your superiority. So So such a person is condemned in the verse of the Noble Quran, where Allah says, وَيْلٌ لِكُلِّ هُمَزَةٍ لُمَزَةٍ. Now this verse calls for more deeper reflection. Today's social media culture is built upon these two concepts, humaza and lumaza, mockery and making fun of people. They do not worry. I mean, there's so many platforms nowadays that come and talk about people's personal lives as if it's nothing. As if it's nothing. And that falls under humaza and lumaza. And they should be very, very concerned and worried about this, because there's serious consequences that await them in the Akhirah. And if you go by the interpretation of Abdullah ibn Abbas, waylun likulli, the word waylun, as per his interpretation, is a valley in Jahannam, which essentially means that you are reserving a seat for yourself in the valley of Jahannam for such behavior. Islam does not like that you make mockery of people or you mimic others out of total fun and just to put down the person. So it calls for deeper reflection as human beings, and this usually happens at the workplace. Somebody who's working under you, you won't hesitate in making fun of them. Or it could happen in the family setting, where you might be the more wealthier one compared to your family members, and sometimes you find nasty remarks being passed. Just because you are rich, you feel you can get away with such remarks and such swipes. But know and understand that in the court of Allah, everybody is equal, and every person is to pay for his crime. And so we should all be making dua that Allah protects us from falling under the trap of the devil by becoming part of such people who have made it their mission and their day-to-day life to make fun of people, to make a mockery out of them, and to do as they seem

0: All right, Maran Ahmed Waja, what is the third clue this morning?
1: So the third clue that we're giving the listeners this morning, Marana, is that we're giving another meaning to this word. Another meaning to this word would be, to simplify it, an official duty. Hmm. An official duty. So the person that is given that official duty, this word could be used for them as well. So that's the third clue that we give you. It's another meaning to the word, an official duty that is given to a person. The first two clues that we gave earlier, we said it's a type of a store. That was the first clue. The second clue we gave you, we said not everybody shops there.
0: Not everybody shops there. And the third clue is?
1: We said now the meaning of the word is, it can also mean an official duty given to someone.
0: 072-786-1548. We wait for your answers.
2: 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Cryptic Crossword Challenge.
0: Yeah, what are the people saying, Marana?
1: Well, Marana, it's a good start. If I just remember correctly, the last time we had the competition, that Friday before... last week we actually didn't get any correct answers that last day, so it's good to get the correct answer, and it's a good start to the week. We've got two correct answers so far for today. One of the answers that we got earlier, studio cafe, that is not the correct answer. Somebody gave us the word boutique, that is also not the correct answer. Somebody gave us the word library. And then they even show us like a screenshot of this. Answer, a library. It's a store of books and knowledge, but not everybody shops there. Yeah? Interesting. Not everybody visits the library, but that is not the word we are looking for. They give us the word steward. They say like a shop steward, but nope, that is also not the correct answer. So as I said, those are the words that came through, just a few of them that were incorrect, and then the two correct answers that we got, Marana. The word that we're looking for today is a commissary. Some people would pronounce it as a commissary. Commissary, whichever you choose to pronounce it, that is commissary. Not commissary. That is up to you. It's spelled C-O-M-M-I-S-S-A-R-Y. Commissary or commissary. What it actually is, we said it's a shop. Yeah. What type of a shop is it? It's a shop, previously it used to be specifically, it used to be used for the military.
0: Yeah.
1: It's used for other places as well. So in the military, they would have a special shop where only the soldiers could buy their food, okay. etc. That is what you call a commissary. Now, today's, in today's time, if you go to, like even in the prisons, in the prisons, they have a shop. Nobody can come there and buy. It's only the prisoners that shop from the shop, and you don't buy with cash. You buy on your prison number, etc. That is also called a commissary. If you go to large corporate companies, they might have a store there. Nobody from outside can come in and purchase. Then it's mostly food that they sell. But only employees in that building or at those offices are allowed to shop from there. That is what you call a commissary. So it's only employees that are allowed to shop there.
0: Yeah, it's quite fascinating. I seen one in practice because I was fascinated by this concept. They all have accounts, Marawaja.
1: Right.
0: Nobody's using cash there. They put it on your tab, as they say.
1: Right.
0: And then end of the month, you pay the person. So that's how they make the money. So what would a school takshub be?
1: Probably also a commissary, because nobody's allowed to come from outside the school and break time and come and buy. It's only... the students that are allowed. So I think the tuck shop could also be referred to as a commissary. Like in the prisons, they have it. There you're not allowed to carry money by rule and by law. Obviously, things get smuggled in. That's a different issue. But in the prisons at the Johannesburg Correctional Center, what's famously known as Sun City, there they have, and I suppose it works at all prisons, depends on the grade and category of prisoner you are. You get A grade, B grade, C grade. Depends on your behavior. That is how you get graded in different ranks. And then you're allowed to spend different amounts of money.
0: Wow.
1: So it depends in your prison account how much money do you have. So you can have family, parents and friends and brothers and whoever can come and put money into your account. But you're not allowed to carry the cash. And then you send

0: You get a page with all the items that the shop sells, which is just the basic groceries that they sell, right? You send it through, and then they will, the prison has the people that work in the commissary in the shop, and they will then come and deliver it to you. But then, obviously, before they come and deliver it to you, they check against your account that you bought. So, say if you're in A grade, that's the highest. I think that time, many years ago, when I used to go there, there used to be about, I think a limit of maybe 750 rand you're allowed for the month. Then, yeah, you can only spend that amount. You could be maybe a thief, you stole millions.
1: Yeah.
0: But you only allowed that much for the month.
1: Wow. Bringing back memories of your previous profession, Mulana Waja, you used to work with the prison, isn't
0: it? Work in the prison, yeah.
1: Yeah, working. You have to clarify. You used to work.
0: Yeah, I used to be in prison. People give me some very big eyes, man.
1: Yeah. So it works at 750 rand.
0: That is like the A grade, the highest grade. Then you get the lowest is 650 and 500.
1: Do you get a daily time for?
0: No, you don't go there and buy. You got to fill out that form,
1: right?
0: And you hand it in.
1: Yeah,
0: and they will come. They do it section per section, and it's not every day.
1: Yeah.
0: I think once a month you're allowed to buy. And then they will come to your cell, they'll come to you, and they'll come in. Well, they started Mr. D those years. They'll come and deliver it to your door, to your cell, well.
1: And if you like Vusi Musi Ket Matlala, then you get extra things.
0: Yeah, then you get extra things, but obviously you pay. And the prices that you used to pay there, that they used to pay.
1: Yeah.
0: They used to tell me, you know, the amount that we pay, they used to tell me, they used to give me an example, like if you're paying for 100 tea bags outside, if you're paying for it
1: 50 rand,
0: yeah, we pay like at least about 65, 70 rand.
1: They it's kill a booming economy. Wonderful commissary.
0: We'll make money out of them because they made money out of others.
1: Commissary. It looks like you came out of your commissary this weekend. That's why you thought of this word. Okay, Jazakallah, Mulana Waja. We'll catch up with you tomorrow morning, inshallah.
0: Inshallah.
1: So there's a question coming through on the WhatsApp line. I completely forgot to sign the nikah book. However, my uncle, who was a witness, signed it for me. Is my nikah valid? Yes, you are legally married, sister. You don't have to worry about signing. That's just a formality, an additional formality. The actual ijab and qubul is what we're looking at in a marriage. So you can be happy. I hope you're not messaging from honeymoon because maybe you're not sure whether you must still be with the person or not. You are legally married to your husband, mashallah.

0: The war in Ukraine is entering what some analysts describe as a new phase, with Ukrainian drone striking increasingly targeting Russian military logistics far behind the front lines, from fuel tankers and supply convoys to key transport routes in occupied territory. These attacks are aimed at disrupting the flow of equipment, ammunition, and personnel that the Russian military operations depend on. We're joined this morning to talk about the latest development. We are joined by Professor Oleksiy Haran, Professor of Comparative Politics at the National University of Kyiv. Professor, thank you very much for your time and welcome to Radio Islam International.
1: Thank you for the invitation.
0: Thank you very much for joining us, Professor. So what has changed significantly, Professor, and why are these attacks on logistic networks attracting so much attention at the moment?
1: Well, I think because it changes the dynamic. Previously, Ukraine was mostly in defense. We used drones before and quite successfully. But let's remember that the main Russian flagship in Black Sea was destroyed during the first days of the war, so we used it. But now we have a lot of these drones, and they are able to overcome large distances. So up to 2,000 kilometers, can you imagine it? So it's very, very deep inside Russia. And definitely, Ukrainian tactic now is to destroy as much as possible Russian oil refineries, oil routes, in order to prevent export of oil from Russia. This is very painful for Russia. Because, look, Putin do not count the losses on the battlefield. Let's be frank about it. He do not care how many Russian soldiers are killed. But he needs money to sustain the war. That's why, you know, these strikes are so important. And there is some change dynamic on the ground. I would be very, very careful about it. Look, very cautious, because it's difficult to predict. We cannot say that the Ukrainians are in counteroffensive, but there is some dynamic. So we are killing more Russian soldiers than Moscow can mobilize, and the advancements of Ukrainian troops are taking more territories than Russia can do. So there are some changes, and that's why we need additional attention to that. Because what Russia is doing right now, they are bombarding by missiles civilian objects and cities, the centers of the cities. And unfortunately, in some cases, we do not have enough missiles to prevent these missile strikes. So we need Patriots. But we know that most of American Patriots are going now to the Middle East. So there are problems, but at the same time, there is a day. And by the way, Russia is going to escalate. They went as far as saying that they are going to strike Kyiv regularly, and then demand from diplomatic embassies to leave Kyiv. Nobody left. But this intimidation is very characteristic of what Russia is doing. They do not care even about diplomats. And by the way, let's remember that there is embassy of your country in Kyiv as well.
0: So the growing use of drones has altered the battlefield significantly. How effective has this strategy been compared to more conventional military operations?
1: Well, I am not a military strategist. I am a political scientist. But definitely, a lot has changed. For example, before this war, and even at the beginning of this war, tanks were so important, right? And now it appears that much, much cheaper drone can destroy the tank, which costs millions So basically now you cannot use the tanks because of the drones. It's very, very difficult to... There is a so-called kill zone, which is around 20 kilometers each side, basically. So in some it's 40 kilometers. And if you are in this kill zone, there are very, very few chances that you will survive. So definitely, also everything... So that's why it's important to use robots, robotechnics, instead of soldiers. So yes, a lot has changed. And this is the lessons for other countries. They are studying this military experience with very, very great attention. Americans, Chinese are studying this experience. Unfortunately, this experience costs thousands of Ukrainian lives.
0: What's the situation like at the moment on the ground? How are people coping in terms of the war and also in terms of day-to-day life?
1: Again, you know, this is very difficult. This is very tough. How do we cope? Even in Kyiv, you know, we are in danger because very often, actually, we have air alarms every day, and we don't know how powerful would be a Russian strike. Definitely, there are Ukrainian interception, and most of Russian drones are intercepted, but not all. So, I will tell you that my daughters, they are going to shelter, and believe me that if during the night you need to go to shelter, and if you have small children, and you need to work next day, so definitely you cannot sleep. It's very, very difficult. But somehow we live, and if you go around Kyiv without these strikes, you may say that life continues. It looks like peaceful lives until you see the destroyed buildings and the small monuments devoted to those who died. And definitely at the front lines, those cities which are nearby the front lines, the situation is much more difficult. For example, Kharkiv, the second largest city in Ukraine, more than a million, up to 2 million. It's 40 kilometers from border with Russia. Actually, look, Russians didn't manage to seize it. 40 kilometers from the border with Russia. But instead, what they are doing, they are bombarding Kharkiv. So it's surrealistic. You know, when you are under the bombardments, definitely it's extremely tough and dangerous, I would say. But if there are no bombardments, you will see how the life goes on.
0: Are we going to see a leadership change in Ukraine, given the fact that the war is ongoing? I suppose elections will be on the back burner at the moment.
1: Yes. Elections, for example, parliamentary elections are directly prohibited by the constitution and local elections during martial law. There is a debate about presidential elections, but look, we cannot conduct it during the war. How can you imagine that if there are bombardments almost every day, can we conduct elections? Can we conduct elections, free elections, if we have martial law? So this is not because we do not want to conduct, we wanted to have elections, but simply we can't. So I would say this is huge hypocrisy from Putin, dictator Putin, okay, who is saying, oh, they are not conducting elections. But we do not conduct elections. We are not able to conduct elections because of what this bloody dictator is doing. So please understand, it's not about, you know, everybody agrees, even critics of Zelensky. I'm also a critic of Zelensky.
0: Yes.
1: But we all agree that we cannot do that. So we'll have elections when we will have at least stable ceasefire, which which is for several months at least. So basically what Ukrainians are saying, they're saying, okay, let's have a ceasefire. That's very, very natural. And by the way, that's what Trump promised from the very beginning of his presidency. He said, no, we need ceasefire, and then we will have negotiations. Logic. But what Russians are saying, they say, no, let's have negotiations while we will continue to bombard and kill you. So there's no, you know, it's just maneuvering from Russia. There are no real negotiations. They are maneuvering in order to say, do not put sanctions on us. But in reality, everything they are doing is to continue the war. That's why it's so important that we Ukrainians are able to strike the most strategic sectors of Russian economy. Well, frankly speaking, when we are talking about negotiations, there are some negotiations which are effective sometime. It's about exchange of prisoners. But even here, Russians are delaying this process. And when we are talking about the end of the war, no, there are no real negotiations. It's just the imitation from the Russian side.
0: Professor, thank you very much for the update. Much appreciated this morning on Radio Islam International.
1: Thank you.
0: Take care. That was Professor Oleksiy Haran talking to us about the latest developments in Ukraine.

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The What We Want program with Sister Tasneem Saif on Radio Islam explores journaling and reflections inspired by the wisdom. من عرف نفسه فقد عرف ربه. One who truly understands themselves gains a deeper understanding of their Lord. 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

0: Bismillah ar-Rahman ar-Rahim. All praise belongs to Allah, the creator of the nafs, the turn of the hearts, the one who sends reminders when we drift and mercy when we return. Salat and salam upon our beloved Nabi Muhammad sallallahu alayhi wa sallam, his family, his companions, the Ummahatul Mu'mineen, and all those who walk the path of truth with sincerity. Assalamu alaikum wa rahmatullahi wa barakatuh. You tuned into What We Want with me, your host, Tasneem Say. Yes, indeed. This is Chef Essays with Food for Your Soul on your favorite learning station, Radio Islam International. I hope all your listeners are well around the world, and I hope you all had a blessed Eid al-Adha. May Allah Ta'ala accept all our sacrifices and place barakah in everything that we do for Him. Ameen Ya Rabbal Alameen. Alhamdulillah, What We Want is back to your listeners, and you stuck with me for the next hour, inshallah. Although I am missing my co-host from last week, Sister Safira Kaka, and last week we had a beautiful Hajj program, and we spoke a lot about sisterhood and sacred sisterhood, and as well as on Arafah Day, the du'as that we make on Yawm al-Arafah. And one personal one that I mentioned on air was me asking for the impossible du'a, me asking for children, subhanAllah. And today we're talking exactly about that, all about children. And today marks the first Monday of Child Protection Week, which started on the 29th of May and ends on the 5th of June. And it's a time that we're reminded of one of the greatest trusts that Allah Ta'ala has blessed us with. And He placed in our hands, literally, He placed the care of our children. And we know in Islam, children are an amana. They are a great trust from Allah Subhanahu Wa Ta'ala. And as children also, they have rights, they have dignity, they have they deserve to be protected. They have to be nurtured. They have to be treated with kindness. SubhanAllah. And we learn this from our beloved Nabi Muhammad sallallahu alaihi wasallam, who taught us this so beautifully. And how he interacted with children, how he respected children, how he used to go down to their level when he used to speak to them, subhanAllah, how he listened to them, how he greeted them, how he played with them, and how he made every child, not only his children and his grandchildren, but every child, he made them feel valued. SubhanAllah, and His mercy towards children reminds us that compassion is a core part, SubhanAllah. It's really a core part of our iman, of our faith. And may we all practice upon this. And most importantly, I think what we learn from Islam itself teaches us strongly about how we should interact with people. And Islam strongly condemns any form of harm, any form of abuse, any form of oppression towards anyone, especially a child, any form of neglect. And Allah Ta'ala commands for justice if any such thing had occurred, and forbids wrongdoing. And the Nabi sallallahu alayhi wa sallam also said this in a hadith. And he warned that oppression will be a great source of darkness on the day of Qiyamah. May Allah Ta'ala save us. And the Prophet sallallahu alayhi wa sallam also said in another hadith that each of you is a shepherd and each of you is responsible for his flock. And this means that parents, caregivers, teachers, family members, professionals, leaders, ulama, and people in our community, people in the society as a whole, will all be answerable for how they cared and protected children, inverted commas, children, not only your children, your lineage, and your family, but children as a whole, as a ummah. And as we mark Child Protection Week, let us remember that protecting children is not just a social responsibility. It is an Islamic, lifelong responsibility, not only for this week, but lifelong, inshallah. And every child deserves to grow up feeling safe, loved, heard, protected. And we also need to educate ourselves also as adults to recognize when or maybe if a child or someone else's child or our child is in danger and how to respond to it. Joining us on air today is a social worker from the Islamic Care Line who will help us understand child protection, warning signs of abuse, and how we can create safer environments for our children. To all our listeners of Radio Islam, this is Yasmin Kadengo. Assalamu alaikum wa rahmatullahi wa barakatuh, Sister Yasmin, and welcome to What We Want.
1: Wa alaikum salam wa rahmatullahi wa barakatuh, and jazakallah for having me.
0: Alhamdulillah. Thank you for joining us. Sister Yasmeen, let's dive right into the conversation. Let's begin with the basics, right? Our topic today on Child Protection Week, we reminded that safeguarding children is not the responsibility of parents alone, but it's a collective duty. What is Child Protection Week, and why is it so important for South Africans to observe it every year?
1: Okay, Child Protection Week is a special time each year when everyone in the country, including families, schools, churches, community groups, and the government works together to focus on keeping children safe. So it's all about keeping our children safe. During this week, people hold talks, events, and activities to teach others about children's rights and how to stop abuse, neglect, and violence against children. So this week is important because many children, they suffer in silence, meaning that they are too scared or confused to ask for help. So this week reminds adults to watch for signs of trouble and to take action. It also teaches children that they have the right to feel safe, loved, and cared for at home, at school, and in their community.
0: Mm, absolutely. And I think a lot of children are scared to come out and speak up. And when people hear the words abuse, right, they often think only of the physical violence. But abuse can take many forms. Can you maybe explain some of the most common forms of child abuse that social workers encounter?
1: Okay, so there are four main forms of child abuse. Number one, like you said, is the physical abuse. Physical abuse is when an adult hits, kicks, shakes, bends, or uses a weapon to hurt a child's body. So it's more of, it leaves the physical bruises. And then we have emotional abuse, which oftentimes people, they ignore, or they don't actually think that by doing what they are doing, they are actually abusing a child. So emotional abuse is when an adult constantly insults, shouts at, threatens, or ignores a child, making the child feel worthless and unloved.
0: I think emotional abuse is something that people don't recognize very easily, that so many can, understand and relate to. And it's not something that is an obvious one. Yes, Sister Yasmeen, so that was the two. Any more other forms of abuse?
1: Yes, then we have sexual abuse. Sexual abuse is when an adult touches a child's private parts. And many people, they actually ignore it. Especially there are some parents who actually wants to check their children. They actually don't know that they might be accused of assault. Yeah. Unintentionally, they touch their kids and they don't know about it. But it becomes a problem when they go to school and then they are being told about abuse, or when social workers, community development workers go to school for programs, and then this type of abuses are being spoken about, and then the kids raise those issues that, oh, me, my mother touches me, like she checks me, and then it becomes a problem. You find yourself with a criminal record of child assault, and then some they show children. So some, they show children pornography, and then or forces a child to do sexual activities.
0: Yes, definitely. And I think what's important is for us to, if a child comes and speaks of sexual abuse as they are a victim, I think it's very important for us to listen to what the child is saying, because there's no way a child could make up something like that. And yes, so it's very important for us as grown-ups to know how to respond to sexual abuse and how to report these incidents, I think. And also it's very important, I think, for us as educators or as parents, as caregivers, to educate our children on what's how to protect their body. What's a good touch? What's a bad touch? What's a boundary? What's a bubble? How, you know, should we allow certain touches? And mostly, I think, if you could agree with me, that sometimes when it comes to sexual abuse or abuse in general, I think it doesn't really come from an effect of a of a stranger to a child. I think it's always from someone that the child knows. Am I correct on that?
1: Yes, it is. And then we have neglect. So neglect is when a parent or caregiver does not provide the child with basic needs. Like, for example, enough food, clean clothes, a safe place to sleep, medical care when the child is sick, or sending them to school. So when the child bunks school and then when they are sick, they are not being taken care of. So all these forms of abuse harm a child deeply, even though there are no visible bruises.
0: Definitely. And I think we have one more type of abuse, if I'm not mistaken. Is it domestic violence?
1: Okay. So
0: Or exposure, I would say, exposure to domestic violence.
1: Okay, so exposure to domestic violence, it's part of emotional abuse, whereby the abuse does not happen to the child directly, but the child witnesses it. So they get abused emotionally. It's the trauma that they experience growing up in a household whereby the mother or the father constantly arguing or fighting. It harms the child emotionally.
0: Absolutely. I think sometimes people assume abuse only happens in certain communities or certain homes. Is that true? Because I think it's common in most homes.
1: Okay, so abuse happens in everywhere. In all communities, abuse happens. It doesn't choose race, religion, and everything. So abuse happens in almost everywhere.
0: Absolutely. And it's good that we're actually having programs like this to spread awareness, you know, to make people feel like it's okay to speak up and not feel ashamed. And there is help that they can get out there, like the Islamic Care Line and so many other organizations that are willing to create these safe spaces for families and children to come out and inshallah speak up and you know, find that safety. One of the biggest concerns is knowing when something may be wrong, right? What signs should parents and teachers and caregivers look out for if they think their child or a child may be experiencing abuse?
1: Okay, so parents, caregivers, and teachers should watch for changes in a child's normal behavior or appearance. Okay. Some signs include a sudden behavior changes. When a happy child becomes sad or angry, fearfulness, being scared of a certain person or of going home. And then when a child becomes withdrawal, they are no longer playing with their friends. School performance, they drop in their grades suddenly. And then unexplained injuries, bruises, burns, occurs that the child, he or himself, cannot explain. Constant sadness or crying. They get aggression behavior, hitting others or being very angry. And then again, showing knowledge of sexual acts that are not appropriate for their ages. Some kids, they talk, when it comes to sexual knowledge, they talk more than their age mate would speak about it. So it raises an alarm. So these things, it's not something that happens once off. It's something that repeatedly happens. And then poor hygiene. They always look dirty, hungry, wearing clothes for the weather. Like, for example, in summer, a child is wearing big jackets and all that. In winter, a child is wearing torn clothes. And then they become so quiet, anxious, or avoid certain adults. It is very important to listen carefully when a child tries to tell you something, even in small words or through drawings.
0: Absolutely. And I think on that note that you say we have to listen to the child, can children show signs differently depending on the age? Now, if I'm talking about a really young child, like say from the ages of just about learning how to speak, from toddler ages 3 and up, can they start expressing themselves in these ways, like starting to talk about abuse?
1: Okay, so smaller children, they actually don't really speak about it, but they put it in their drawings, like in coloring, when they're coloring some in drawings. And then verbally, it actually shows on the body, like when they start taking bottles or stuff, putting it on their private parts and touching adults in certain ways, you can actually tell. So hence we have a play therapy for the young ones, whereby they actually they sit with a counselor who is trained to deal with children, and that's where they actually find out what actually happens.
0: Absolutely. And Sister Yasmin, it's a time for a quick ad break. But dear listeners, if you have any questions for our guest from the K-Line, Sister Yasmin can answer your questions. Or if you have any messages or you'd like to share some incidents and ask for guidance, please feel free to DM us on 072-786-1548. Or you can DM me on Instagram at Chef Tearsafe, and we'll air your responses. Just as Yasmin after the break, so don't go away.
2: 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Man arafa nafsahu faqad arafa rabbahu. 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

0: Okay, and we're back. And Sister Yasmin, we were talking so much about child abuse and how children show signs, especially the little ones, show signs when they play and how they express themselves on paper with drawings and stuff. Now, when it comes to people or someone who suspects abuse, right? Many people are afraid of being wrong, or some people are even afraid of getting involved. What should someone do if they suspect a child is being abused?
1: Okay, if you think, if somebody thinks that a child is being abused, you must tell an adult who can help right away. So do not wait or hope the problem will go away. You can report it to a social worker at the nearest Department of Social Development or to the police. In a case of an emergency, you can call 10111. Report it to a teacher, a school counselor, or a child protection organization like Childline. Childline is available 24 hours a day, 7 days a week. And you can call at 116. It's for free. So the number for Childline is 116, which is for free. You do not need to have proof. You do not need to have proof. You only need a strong worry or suspicion. Reporting can save a child's life and stop the abuse from continuing. So, people, if you suspect or have a strong feeling that a child is being abused, report it, even if you don't have evidence. So long as you have that suspicions, the inner instinct, because if you are a child who are being abused, tell an adult you trust, such as a parent, grandparents, a teacher, a doctor, or a neighbor you feel safe with.
0: And what happens now if a child, a very young child, comes to a grown-up and, opens up and says they're feeling like they're abused and they're scared of a certain particular person in their life, and they now you report the incident and there is no proof? What happens then?
1: Okay, so the most important thing, like I said, is to report. In the South African Constitution, it says if you suspect child abuse, you report it. Like I said, you don't need the proof. So if you report it, the social workers or child protection workers will actually investigate the matter. If there is no abuse, it's okay. But then if there is abuse, then you might have saved a child. So it's important to report whether you have evidence or not.
0: I think that the issue with a lot of cases in South Africa is that they report the cases, but they might not have, or maybe they've reported it after a certain number of days, or not immediately, so they're lacking the proof to prove that an incident had occurred. And in that way, I think a lot of perpetrators get away with the consequences of what happens then. But I think the most important thing is, like you said, report it as soon as you can. So Sister Yasmin, protection doesn't start when abuse occurs. How can parents and schools, masjids, communities help prevent abuse now before it happens?
1: Okay, so parents and communities can actually do many things to keep children safe. Like, for example, parents should talk openly with their children every day so children feel comfortable sharing their feelings. So what actually happens is that many people I mean, parents or caregivers, they don't have time for their children. So when things happen, kids, they don't talk about what is happening to them. Parents, they only find out later on in life that, oh, so this has happened to you and we didn't know about it, because they are also busy with their day-to-day stress and life, it's work and everything else. Mm-hmm. So parents should openly talk with their children on a daily basis. And then they should also know where their child is and who they are with at all times. Mm. Parents should also teach their children proper names of their body parts and explain that no one should touch their private parts. So in often cases, many parents, they are shy to actually tell their children that the names of maybe their private parts, they will refer it maybe to a banana or an orange, a fruit or what have you. So parents need to teach proper names of the body parts. And then they should also teach the children to say no and tell a trusted adult if someone tries to. So again, it's all about the communication. It's open communication. So like you said earlier, it's not always the stranger that abuses the child. It's somebody that they actually know. And communities can also create safe spaces like after school programs or community centers where children can play and learn under supervision. So supervision is very important. As we say, parents should always know where their kids are and with whom they are with. Neighbors can also watch out for each other's children. So like, for example, if a neighbor is going to the shop or the supermarket, you can actually ask your neighbor and say, please, I'm going to the shop, can you help me watch over my kids for me? In that way, your kids remain safe. And then they should also connect each other to social services. But most importantly, everyone must report any sign of abuse. Never ignore it or think it is a family thing.
0: Mm. I like that what you said. Never ignore it and don't just push it under the rug or think it's going to disappear. Yes. So what role does the wider community now play in protecting vulnerable children?
1: Sorry,
0: can you hear me, Mrs. Yasmin?
1: Yes, I can hear you now.
0: Okay, so I said, what role does the wider community now play in protecting vulnerable children?
1: Okay, so everyone should report abuse, and then they should look out for children, be there for them, support them, make them feel loved, cherished, and let them know that they deserve to be loved and protected. And nobody has the right to touch them in a way that feels wrong.
0: Absolutely. Sister Yasmin, just hold that thought. We're going for a quick Nasheed break. When we get back, we will continue the conversation.
1: Okay.

0: Okay, and we're back on air. Sister Yasmeen, that nasheed was so relevant, so beautiful to the topic. And I just want to go into a few of our listener messages, and I'm just going to read out a few, right? Because I think we are a bit out of time. But okay, let's just start with a few for now. So, assalamu alaikum. Thank you for discussing this important topic. As a parent, I often worry about my children's safety, and today's discussion reminded me that protecting children starts with open communication at home. Yes, definitely. Like we said, open communication. Another listener says, Jazakallah for addressing child protection from both a practical and Islamic perspective. Our children are an amanah from Allah, and we need these reminders. Aw, Jazakallah, dear listeners. And I'm going to just go into one more. Assalamu alaikum. The discussion about teaching children body safety was very helpful. It's a difficult conversation, but one that every parent needs to have. Yes.
1: Absolutely.
0: Definitely. It's one that I think we as parents, we feel like it's maybe not the right time for our little ones to know about these things. But I think it's so important that we should educate them from a really young age to prevent things, that, you know, that they are self-aware and that they are conscious if, you know, if they are in situations where they are in danger. So it's very good, I think, to start early on and educate your kids, whether they're young or, you know, as soon as you can, educate them and teach them about boundaries, touches that are appropriate and not appropriate. I mean, who to, you know, be alone with. And I think one important one is, Sister Yasmeen, adults that tell children, please do not tell your parents, or, you know, or please don't tell your mom. Please don't tell your daddy, or please don't tell anyone. And those are adults that we should, you know, talk about, you know, to children, to warn them, please try not to keep secrets from your mommy and your daddy, because it might be a secret that they are in danger, or they are being bullied in school, or abused physically, or even psychologically, or emotionally, like you even spoke of, or even like if they are exposed to something, like you said, some sexual content that they shouldn't be exposed to. They should be able to come to their parents or to their safe space and speak about what had they experienced, what they had witnessed, what they, you know, been exposed to. So, Sister Yasmeen, as we observe Child Protection Week, right, what message would you like to give directly to children if they are listening today around the world, or to, yeah, or to anyone who I think is afraid or who feels scared or alone to speak up?
1: Okay, so the message that I would like to give to children during this Protection Week is that

0: speak to a trusted adult. This could be, it could be your parent, a teacher, a school counselor, social worker, a doctor, or a neighbor that you trust. So keep telling until somebody listens and helps you. You are not alone. There are many people out there who wants to protect you. So if you don't know who to talk to, you can call Childline at 116. Again, if you don't know who to talk to, you can call Childline at 116. It's free. Anytime, day or night, 24/7, 7 days a week, you deserve love, care, and protection always.
1: Absolutely, so beautifully well said. Sister Yasmeen, jazakallah so much for your time, for your honesty, for sharing your knowledge and, you know, for the work that you guys do at the Islamic Airline. And may Allah Ta'ala continue to use you as a means of guidance and ease for others, inshallah. Ameen.
0: Ameen, Thumma, Ameen. Jazakallah for having me.
1: Jazakallah, inshallah. We will touch base again soon. Thank you.
0: Ameen. Inshallah.
1: Assalamu alaikum wa rahmatullahi wa barakatuh. Okay, so that was Sister Yasmeen Kadango from the Islamic Airline, a counselor who works on the ground with children, with families who have been affected, who see these type of children on a daily basis. They know what's currently happening in the community. They see abuse being taken, you know, I think we don't speak of it as often as we should, and we shouldn't have, alhamdulillah, we have weeks like this to spread awareness of what's currently happening in our community, in homes that we might not even know. And sometimes, you know, we as a community, we try not to you know, feel it's a good trait to, you know, not get involved in what does not involve you. It's none of your business type of thing. But when we see something that is wrong, or when we see an oppression or a dhulam or an abuse, obviously taking place on someone who is voiceless, someone who is masoom, who is innocent, who is young, who cannot defend themselves, we need to stand up and we need to speak up for them. Nabi Sallallahu Alaihi Wasallam said something to the effect that we should literally move, we should do things to help and stand up for injustice. And I think what I just want to go back into a few listener comments or that I didn't finish up with was one of the listeners says, may Allah Ta'ala protect all our children. This program was a powerful reminder that children need love, protection, and adults who speak up when something is wrong. Subhanallah. And I definitely feel like, I think we as adults, like we said earlier in the program, it's our amana. We will be answerable for our flock on the day of Qiyamah, and we inshallah, may Allah Ta'ala guide us to do the best to, you know, safeguard our children and look after not only our children and not only selfishly our family, but the community, our ummah at large, because every one of them is our children. So may Allah Ta'ala guide us and fulfill this trust and safeguard all our children. Ameen to ameen. And as we conclude today's conversation, one thing becomes, I think, clear for me, right? Protecting children is not only the responsibility of social workers, of authorities. It's also a responsibility to that belongs to every one of us, whether you are professional or not a professional, whether you are a normal average person, it applies to you as well. And the Prophet sallallahu alaihi wasallam taught us that mercy, compassion, and to care also for the vulnerable. So children, you should never have to carry this burden alone. And also for families who have children or who are exposed to some sort of abuse, please know that you are not alone, and you don't need to bear this burden alone, or you don't need to experience

experience this hardship or this test in life alone, because there are help, there are support systems out there that you can reach, like the Islamic Airline and many other organizations that are willing, as Sister Yasmeen mentioned and shared their details, that are willing to, you know, have that safe space for you to open up and feel like you can, you know, just go through this difficult time with support, inshallah. Allah Ta'ala protect all our children, grant safety to those facing harm, and guide us to be adults who listen, who believe, and who act, inshallah. A special thank you to our sister Yasmeen Kadengo from the Islamic Airline, and from my engineer for your help and everything, and for all you listeners, Jazakallah for tuning in, and inshallah tune in same time, same place next week. I leave you all with peace. Fi amanillah. Assalamu alaikum wa rahmatullahi wa barakatuh. 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
1: Seven Central African Time. Assalamu alaikum wa rahmatullahi wa barakatuh. Welcome to the Safira Kaka on a program live on Radio Islam International. It is a beautiful, beautiful Monday morning in Johannesburg, South Africa. Today's the first day of June 2026. Our corresponding Islamic date is the 14th day of Zulhijjah, 1447. We're halfway through the Islamic month of Zulhijjah and almost halfway towards a brand new Islamic year, 1448, inshallah, when the Hilal will be sought on the 17th or the 16th of June 2026. Welcome to the program. It is wonderful to be in your company this morning. Inshallah, we're going to be chatting between now right up until 12 o'clock Central African Time for yet another jam-packed show. It's Mama Monday. It's Motivational Monday. Let me know what you're grateful for on this beautiful Monday morning. And also, what is it that resonated with you in terms of Quote Monday as well. So welcome to the program. Let's go into today's date and day and all the happenings on this day in history. Can you believe it? We're almost halfway through the year 2026. Today's the first day of June 2026. Apparently on this day, there was the approximate date in 4000 BC of the domestication of the horse. It happened in the Eurasian steppes near Derevika, central Ukraine. This is a hypothesis only. It's not the truth. But apparently, this happened in the year 4000 BC. Peking, which was a city of over a million people, was under the control of the Georgian ruler, Emperor Zhajong of Jin. It fell to the Mongols under Genghis Khan and was looted for a month. And this had happened in the year 1215. The Flemish physician, Andreas Vesalius, published the De Humani Corpus Fabrica, on the fabric of the human body, in 7 books, which was a major step towards understanding human anatomy. The date is representative as the exact date, because the exact date of publication was unknown, but it's estimated that it was published on this date in 1543 and set the trajectory for lots of medical journals thereafter. In 1998, the European Central Bank was founded in Brussels to define and execute the European Union's monetary policy, and this had happened in the year 1998. In 2009, Air France Flight 447 crashed into the Atlantic. About 228 people were on board when the crash happened, and it took 2 years to find and recover the wreckage from the ocean floor. In 1979, on this date, Rhodesia, known as Zimbabwe, ended 90 years of white rule. In 1980, the Kingdom of Zimbabwe achieved sovereignty from the United Kingdom. And then the Heimlich maneuver was also published on this date in 1974. It is credited for helping, it's a technique that helps doing abdominal thrust to stop a person from choking. It was credited, Henry Heimlich is credited with developing this particular technique, and this was published in the year 1974. And also on this date in 1831, the British explorer James Clark Ross discovered the North Magnetic Pole. Its location is where the Earth's magnetic field points directly downwards. It lies in the vicinity of the geographic North Pole. So this was discovered in the year 1831. Very exciting day in history. Lots had happened. We're currently sitting at the first day of June. We're 152 days into the year. There's 213 days left in 2026. It's also the 22nd Monday of the year, as well as the 22nd week of the year. Popular observations around the world. Today's World Reef Awareness Day. It's National Olive Day. It's Heimlich Maneuver Day. It's Go Barefoot or Walk Barefoot Day. It's Hazelnut Chocolate Day. It's Western Australia Day, Independence Day in Samoa, Children's Day in various countries around the world. Today is Dinosaur Day. It's World Milk Day, International Tabletop Day. It's the beginning of Audio Month, Dairy Month, Camping Month, Men's Health Month. It's also the beginning of Eat More Fresh Fruits and Vegetables Month, Soul Food Month, and National Home Ownership Month. It's also the International Mud Month. I thought this was quite intriguing, but mud is it's basically the month where you encourage children to roll up their sleeves and go and play literally in mud, because this fosters a happy childhood. It's also good for their gut. It's good for their well-being to go and play in mud, apparently. Nowadays, they call it messy play. But anyway, that's the day. This is a day dedicated or month dedicated to getting your kids to play with mud. With that, let's go for a quick break, inshallah. When we come back, it's Motivational Monday. We're talking about kindness this morning, how to 10 mindful acts of kindness. We'll continue the chat after the short break.

Welcome back to the show, 11:15 Central African Time. I often see this quote on social media. It says, spread kindness like confetti, spread kindness like confetti. There was a viral video a few years back during COVID, and it shows a child that was skateboarding. The child falls. Then the construction worker helps the child up. The kid then sees an elderly lady struggling with grocery bags. He then helps the lady cross the street. That lady gives coins to a woman at a parking meter who's going through her purse, and on it goes. And it was basically a video to show how one act of kindness ripples throughout the city as each person pays it forward to the next person around them. And I feel like we could all use a little bit of extra love and a little bit of extra kindness. We could all use a reminder that even when times are tough, if you're going through a difficulty, if you're going through a hard time, if you're feeling sad, if you're feeling down, there's always kindness around you. And sometimes it won't even come from the people closest to you. It sometimes comes from total and complete strangers. And we talk about kindness, we talk about random acts of kindness. But again, I always encourage this topic. And I always started off by saying the first person that you need to be kind to is yourself. It is yourself. Be kind to yourself. We live in a very, very easily distracted world. We doom scrolling, social media. There's so much to do. There's so much to juggle. And every person out there just wants to feel seen, heard, valued, and understood. And that's the crux of kindness. Make people feel seen, make people feel heard, make people feel valued, and make people feel understood. And I see this day in and day out in my DM. Sometimes people just need somewhere to vent, and they just want to talk to people about what they're going through. And again, just to reiterate, it is a brand new day. Alhamdulillah, it's a lovely Monday morning, but there are people going through challenges and there are people going through difficulties that we have no idea what is behind that smile that people put on their faces. So here's a few things that you can do to practice kindness. I'm not doing random acts of kindness. We've done that quite a bit. But ask someone to tell you the best thing that ever happened to them lately, or to share something they're genuinely excited and they're very passionate about, and fully engage and fully listen. And this is something, a prompt that you can use for your family, your closest family, your spouse, your kids. When people talk about themselves, when they talk about the passions, a lot of people actually don't have the opportunity to talk about that. And sometimes we're very stressed and we're not able to fully listen. So perhaps tonight on the supper table, speak to your children and speak to your spouse and say, what's the best thing that ever happened to you? What are you really excited about? What are you passionate about? And put your phone to the side and put your work to the side and genuinely listen to what their response is going to be. Also notice when somebody is using their strengths and compliment them. Alhamdulillah, Allah Ta'ala has created us so unique and so different. Everybody has strengths. Some people obviously have weaknesses as well. But if we take our strength and sometimes we don't recognize it, or sometimes we're putting it out there and you don't recognize it, but genuinely compliment somebody. Either your person around you is a good listener, or you admire their empathy, or you admire their ingenuity, or you admire their cooking or their entrepreneurial spirit when they're discussing a new idea or a business. Genuinely compliment them on it. Notice when somebody is using their strength, and notice the strengths of people around you. Scan your environment for things that remind you of people you love and text them to let you know you thought of them and why. Because again, in this ever connected world, we're less connected than we've ever been to the people around us. Even though we're 24/7 on our phones, we're doom scrolling, we're chatting, we're checking social media, we're not genuinely connected to the people around us. So this is something that ties into our Monday morning. So we always talk about gratitude and we talk about what are you feeling grateful for. So genuinely scan your environment, look around your environment, use your senses for this one. Maybe it's the smell of a certain food that brings you things about, it makes you think of an amazing meal that you shared with somebody. Or you're listening to a lovely nasheed on Radio Islam and that reminds you of your sister or somebody in school or somebody in madrasa. Or you feel it's this really nice season, it's autumn, and you're going outside and you're stepping on the leaves or you're going for your walk, and it reminds you of a memorable trip or memorable time with your cousin or your friends or your family, and chat to them, text them. You don't know, somebody could be in the midst of maybe a really difficult day, and they're swallowing
their grief and they're swallowing their sadness, and now you've texted them, and it could be the simplest thing that could make somebody else's day. And then the one we all love on a Monday morning is tell the people around you, why are you grateful for them? And not just because they're present in your life. Note something very specific about their character or something they did for you recently. Naturally, as human beings, we have something called negativity bias, which means that we're more apt to focus on our mistakes and our flaws and our shortcomings than the good we do and the good we provide to the people around us. That's why when we give acknowledgement, not only to ourselves, but to our children, our workers, our employees, our spouses, our family, our siblings, our parents, it really reinforces that, it negates that negativity bias that we inherently have a part of ourselves. So if you go to somebody and you say, you know, I genuinely appreciate you, I love you, I love this about you, thank you for doing this for me, and immediately it is something that can make somebody's world feel so, it can make them feel so good about themselves. And even use this on your children. I've been noticing this amongst the teens lately, is that kids are very, their self-esteem is extremely low. They're very, you know, they constantly bombarded with these images on social media that gives them an indication on how they're supposed to look. So tell them what you're grateful about for them, and note specific things about their character or something they did recently that makes you extremely grateful, because it's so lovely to be seen, it's so lovely to be heard, and it's so lovely to be valued and also loved. And that's the only way we can articulate what people mean to us, is by genuinely telling them, I saw this, I thought about you, you exude so much of love, you're such a wonderful person, I'm so lucky to have you in my life. So consider doing that for somebody around you. Recognize also the people in your life who are working hard, and let them know that you're proud of them. And ladies, this is the one that we should acknowledge our husbands for, or our spouses. Yes, you know, it's not easy juggling household. And also the converse is true. Husbands, appreciate your wives as well. But juggling work, juggling parenting, juggling household expenses, all of it. And it takes a lot out of you. And if somebody is able to do it all and still maintain the household and still give their all, not miss time with their kids, not miss their usual activities, genuinely say, I'm proud of you. I'm proud of how hard you've been working. I'm so proud of you. Even your colleagues, your friends at work, give them a little gift, a little token of appreciation. And it just makes recognizing the effort that people are putting into their lives just makes them, it's such a beautiful act of kindness, subhanAllah. Then the same goes for somebody in the service industry, whether you go to the grocery store or you're going to the clinic or you're going to the hospital. And there's so many less than pleasant experiences that you can note when you go out and about. But instead of focusing on the unpleasant experiences and the negative, tell somebody they're good at their job. Genuinely tell them they're doing a great job. Somebody's helping you with the supermarket, and we're so lucky that we have people that pack our groceries for us. So the attendant at the filling station is doing a fantastic job of cleaning your car and cleaning your windscreen. Appreciate them and appreciate their efforts as well. Again, it just makes somebody's day. It's long. In South Africa, our workforce has long commutes. It's a busy commute. They leave their homes really, really early in the morning. So show that appreciation for how they're doing their job. And also, it's a way to show a lot of kindness to the people around you. If someone seems overwhelmed, ask if they want to relax together for a few minutes without having to talk. And just note that you are there for them. We sometimes don't recognize it, but there are people around us that are perhaps struggling or going through something difficult, or they're going through something. And sometimes you don't want to talk about it. You don't want to talk about your problems. You don't want to talk about your worries, but just make it seem that you are available if they want to talk, well and good, but you just, your presence, your mere presence is there for them. Take pictures of more things that make you laugh and make you smile. And it also helps you to notice things around you, notice things in nature. And it just gives you something to appreciate when you're scrolling through, instead of just taking random photos,
Take photos of things that you appreciate. In the days you're feeling not great and you're feeling low, go through your gallery and look at those pictures, and it can be something that can put a smile on your face. Compliment somebody on their beauty, obviously. But again, as I said, everybody is going through so much, and self-esteem, especially amongst ladies, is at an all-time low, because it's always something that you're nitpicking on yourself for, and you're thinking, I need to do better, I need to be better. But if you notice something about somebody, the way they dress or the way they put themselves together or the way they look, genuinely compliment them. You don't have to be fake, but genuinely from the bottom of your heart say, I really appreciate how fit you've been getting. SubhanAllah, you are so beautiful. You so impressive. I love how modestly you dress. And it's something that can motivate them as well. Also, the people in your life that are trying to be healthier and perhaps on some sort of a wellness journey, or trying to lose weight, or going or starting a fitness routine, or starting something with the gym, compliment them, because it does a lot for their self-esteem and encourages them to keep going on whatever journey that they're on. And then set aside at least 15 minutes today to do something fun. There's this new phrase on social media. It says getting into the flow state. So a flow state is basically the state that you go into where everything just seems seamless. It allows you to get into your zone, if we could call it that. So try and do something fun that gets you into this flow state. Maybe it's practicing self-care, going for a walk, doing an adult coloring book, doing some cooking. I'm in this big phase right now where I'm baking my sourdough from scratch. So cultivating the yeast, and that puts me into a really nice flow state. So just before I came on air, I was busy with my dough and busy stretching and folding. And it's just so calming, and it keeps you so collected, and it's just something that's a really fun activity to do. So that's the little challenge for today. 15 minutes of your day. Take 15 minutes out and do something fun. Do something that puts you into this flow state and puts you into this very calm zone. Maybe it's doing a crossword puzzle, or building a puzzle, or doing an adult coloring book, or doing some watercolor. Another big trend nowadays is crocheting. Pulling out your crochet needles and crocheting something. But 15 minutes, that's the challenge. Do something that gets you into a flow state, and that's showing some kindness to yourself as well as kindness to the people around you. Just to reiterate how to make the people around us smile, random acts of kindness, asking someone to tell you the best thing that ever happened to them, and genuinely listening when they tell you. Notice when somebody is using their strengths and compliment them. Scan your environment for something interesting that reminds you of the people you love, and text them to let them know that you thought of them and why you thought of them. Tell someone why you're grateful for them, noting something specific about their character or something that they did recently. Recognize the people in your life who are working extremely hard and let them know you're very proud of them. Tell somebody in the service industry, your grocery store, essential worker, nurse, petrol attendant, that you appreciate them and why. If you see somebody around you that's very overwhelmed and you know they're stressed, or you sensing they're stressed, give them the opportunity to relax together for a few minutes, listening to a nasheed, going for a walk, just relaxing together without having to talk. Take pictures of things that you're grateful for, and pictures of things that make you laugh, and pictures of things that make you smile, and text them to the people you love, or text them even to yourself, just to remind yourself that life is worth living. Compliment someone genuinely on how they look or how far they've come with their fitness journey or their health journey, and set aside 15 minutes of the day, of your day, for starting from today, to do something that's so much of fun and that gets you into that complete and total flow state. And those are some tips on how to extend kindness to ourselves and do mindful acts of kindness to the people around us. Let me know which one was your favorite on the list. 072-786-1548. What are you grateful for on this beautiful, beautiful Monday morning? I'm grateful for, and I'm glad the weather is doing well. I'm grateful that Eid is over, alhamdulillah, and I'm grateful for it's 6 months to go till the end of the year. There's so much of opportunities that are coming up. There's so much of promise that the year still holds. We're almost at the beginning of a brand new Islamic month, and I don't know, I'm just feeling really
good. I've been having a tough couple of weeks, but today seems like a really nice day, alhamdulillah, and just grateful for feeling so much better. And I'm grateful that my sourdough bread journey is going extremely well. With that, let's go for a break. I'm waiting for your gratitude list, inshallah. We'll continue the chat after this.